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Hi, it's Elaine Holden, and I am your host for Turning Pages with Elaine here on WSMN. Thanks for joining me today. You know, if you have just tuned in for the first time, well, thanks for giving us a try. And if you've been with me all these years, thanks for sticking with me. I appreciate it. So what do we do here? Well, if you've just tuned in for the first time, you're probably saying, so what is she doing turning pages? I read books. I talk about books. I discuss authors. I have a good time just dealing with literature for 2 hours. It's pretty awesome, actually. It's actually the high point of my day. I love it. I have a lot of fun with it. And hopefully you do too. So thanks for joining me. So what am I doing today? Well, I'm finishing up, hopefully, Agnes Obert's Mystical Cat Shelter by Heather Fawcett. Now, Heather Fawcett is a New York Times bestselling author, and she has a number of series. She's really a well-respected author. She has been writing for a while now, and she lives actually on Vancouver Island. She has a master's degree in English literature, bachelor's in archaeology, and she loves to study. She loves to write about fantastic things. She's written books for children and young adults, Ember and the Ice Dragons, which I totally love. It's a great book. The Grace of Wild Things, A Galaxy of Whales, and of course the Emily Wilde series. So she's well respected as an author, and she has certainly done a nice job with Agnes Obert's Mystical Cat Shelter. So what is the setting? Well, it's 1920s. It's Montreal, Canada. It's a woman who, with her husband, her late husband, at this point, they were married 5 years, and he passed away. He had a heart attack, totally unexpected. And so she's a young, very young widow. And they had pooled their money and started a cat shelter. So what they did is start rounding up the stray cats around Montreal and spay, neuter, get them through the veterinary services, and then get them adopted out. And it's a very worthwhile charity, and it's one that they both really believed was important. And so she has carried on after her husband Robin's death with her sister Elise and a little bit of help from Gerard, who is Elise's husband. He's a politician, and he has to be very careful about his association with, you know, any number of causes. So that's the whole premise for the story. And so this sounds pretty straightforward, right? But then there's this little twist to it, because our author has created this interesting character, Agnes Obert. She leads a meticulously organized life. She likes it that way. She's a type A manager of this cat rescue charity. She's devoted her life to finding forever homes for stray cats. However, there are magicians in this world. And these magicians are sort of, thoughtless about how they deal with the rest of the world, how they deal with the non-magical people. And so a couple of magicians had a duel, basically like the OK Corral, I guess, with their different spells and enchantments. And in that process, in the middle of a street, they blasted away probably about a dozen storefronts. And Agnes's cat charity was one of them. So she had to find a new place for the cat charity. She and the cats had to go somewhere, because she and Robin had lived over this charity and on the second floor. So she's looking around, and of course nobody wants to rent to a cat shelter. And as a result, she's really having a hard time finding a new home for herself in the shelter. The only landlord who will rent a space to a cat rescue is this mysterious man called Havelock. And this happened through his associate, Yannick. Yannick said, sure, come on in. We'll rent you the space. It's great. And, you know, bring the cats. Everything's fine. And the fee was far less than what she had been paying
paying. So, this is a great deal. She's getting a palatial, seriously palatial apartment above the cat shelter. She's getting a very beautiful cat shelter on a nice storefront on a really ritzy section of the city of Montreal. She's pretty happy. Well, it turns out the man who owns this building is very mysterious. His name is Havelock Renard, who, it also happens, is the world's most infamous magician, and he's running an illegal magic shop out of his basement. And of course, the police are after him for the illegal magic shop and the result of him having cast a spell, an apocalypse spell, to end the world. And he didn't use it, actually. His sister Valerie stole it. And when she stole it, she used it at one point, and he had to go through all kinds of shenanigans to stop her. And so now the whole thing is, the plot is now twisted and turning. And so he's cantankerous, he's eccentric, and Agnes winds up falling in love with him. And he apparently has feelings for her as well. So we've got all these rumors swirling about his shadowy past, whispers of dark magic, all kinds of stuff going on like that. And then, of course, his sister Valerie comes looking for him. She finds him. She puts the magic shop and the cat shelter in jeopardy. So to save the shelter, Agnes has to team up with Havelock, and their feelings start to progress. And so he's everything Agnes thinks she doesn't need in her life, and yet, son of a gun, she finds that, in fact, he is something that she needs or someone that she needs in her life. So we have gotten to the point now where Valerie is has once again confronted Havelock. She's brought her apprentices with her. She seems to be very powerful at this point, and they're twins on top of everything else. And she's going to kill him. She's absolutely going to kill him because she's looking for a book. And this book is a spell book from a very, very powerful magician from the 17th century who was able to bend time, to go back in time. And so, of course, Agnes and her sister, she drags her sister with her, know where the book is located because she's very smart and she figured it out logically. And she goes, grabs the book, goes back in time 3 years when the apocalypse was happening in order to get an artifact with specific enchantments to save Havelock's life. And that's where we ended. We ended with her having confronted Havelock 3 years in the past during this apocalypse, which he was trying to stop after Valerie had, had started the whole thing, had said the magic words to get the spell going. He turned over the artifact that would, it was a lantern that would, make everything right. It would absorb bad magic, and he turned it over to her. He somehow or other knew that, Agnes was doing the right thing. And when Agnes met him 3 years later, he walked in, looked at her, and said, "Agnes, you're here." So he remembered that it was Agnes that he had met 3 years before, but of course she had no knowledge of it because she hadn't gone back in time yet. And this was, of course, the beginning of the book. So, this whole time travel thing is kind of an interesting concept that our author had brought in. So that's where we had ended last week, and now we're on chapter 35. She has turned around, walked away. She ran into her husband, by the way. He was still alive, of course, 3 years before. And it was the hardest thing to do, to not just cling to him. And she tried to be very, like matter of fact and everything. And it was very, very traumatic for her. But at the same time, she's kind of worked through that loss. So he'll always be in her heart. But she has worked through the loss quite successfully. But as I said, she'll always love him. She'll always, remember him, and he'll always be in her heart. So here we are in chapter 35,
of Agnes O'Bear's Mystical Cat Shelter by Heather Fawcett as you turn pages with Elaine here on WSMN Nashua. Even in her half-asleep state, and remember, Elise had had a spell cast on her by Havelock. It was a sleep spell, and she was able to resist part of it, so she wasn't totally asleep. She was just kind of like half asleep. So in her half-asleep state, Elise noticed something was wrong. I couldn't speak. For one thing, only shake my head when she mumbled questions at me. I was able to support her weight all the way to the bakery, and then I found a loose brick and smashed the glass in the door. I wondered why I'd been so worried about the problem before. Now I barely thought about it, even as the broken glass jabbed my arm, sending a trickle of blood down my sleeve. Elise and I clambered into the oven, one at a time, for its cavernous entrance was half blocked by the proofing cabinet of sourdough. Then I spoke the incantation again. But when I poked my head back into the bakery, there were the pies on their racks and the storm pelting the windows with hail. Worse, from the floor above came a groan, followed by a thumping sound, as of a large and ungainly person rising from the bed. It has to work, I said frantically. The black kitten sniffed at a pile of ashes, within which was a half-disintegrated roll, and gave a worried chirp. Is it one way? Elise mumbled. She was leaning against the stone wall of the oven, oblivious to the ash staining her dress. Havelock said there and back. I pressed my sooty hands into my hair, increasingly desperate. There and back, I'm certain of it. Agnes, it's old, Elise said. Maybe the spell isn't strong enough to take us back. He said there and back, I murmured. Some part of me recognized the logic of Elise's words, but the larger part refused to believe that Havelock, could be wrong about anything related to magic. I said the incantation again and again. Nothing changed. The hail pounded. The shop remained a bakery. I needed to return to the cats and to Havelock, whom we had abandoned just as Valeray and her apprentices blasted him with every dark enchantment he'd ever hoarded in his stinking shop. And then a different logic hit me. The need to abandon the entire ridiculous quest and run into the street to catch Robin and tell him what? There was nothing I could say that would save him, but I could hold him again, and abruptly there was nothing I wanted but that. The competing desires buffered me like waves threatening to drown me. The kitten, meanwhile, was washing her paw. When she'd finished, she shook the paw and set it down gingerly, seeming to dislike the soot of the oven. She sniffed at the proofing cabinet. The sourdough had risen since we'd left, warmed by the heat retained in the brickwork, and then vanished. I stared dumbly, shock erasing the panicked ruminations. It had looked as if the cat had stepped into one of the loaves, and I started forward as if to rescue her from being drowned in sourdough, but then I realized. It's the way home, I cried. Elise, the spell worked, but it's smaller than it was before. The way back to our time, I mean. But the kitten found it. She found a gap. A gap? Elise repeated. Agnes, that makes even less sense than... I wasn't listening. I should have known, I murmured. She's a cat, and cats always find a gap. I gave a laugh that was far too loud and went on and on. I leaned against the wall of the oven, unable to stop. Rather than being astonished by my discovery, Elise only let out a low groan and said, "Oh, miserable Havelock, the whole thing just gets madder," and before she could finish, I dragged her forward, still giggling in sharp bursts, and into the proofing cabinet. At the last second, I squeezed my eyes shut, certain I would end up on the floor of the bakery covered in sourdough. But the cabinet vanished, and Elise and I spilled out of the oven and onto the floor, Elise landing on her rear and I flat on my back. Yet even as I stared up into the worried face of the kitten, who looked appalled by my gracelessness, as if there were nothing difficult at all about stepping through a gap in time,
I thought that it still hadn't worked, and we were truly stuck in the old bakery. It seemed for a moment as if the counter were still filled with pies, the air laced with sugar, but then I blinked and the cages were back, as were the yowls of their occupants. I was dizzy, and I saw flickering lights again, which faded as I focused on the flagstones beneath my feet and the ashy smell of magic. I left Elise on the floor by the oven, not as unkind as it sounds. I could not bring her into danger in her current state, and sprinted toward the trap door with the lantern clutched in my hand. The air was filled with dust from the fallen plaster, but I could also smell smoke. Had I come back too late? I'd wished to return to the very moment I'd left, but maybe the enchantment hadn't understood. The smoke was worse in Havelock's workshop, which meant I caught only glimpses of the chaos that had descended upon the place. Regular tremors shook the building, and flames crackled somewhere. The smell of magic and burning wood thick in the air. I could make out at least two bodies lying motionless amidst the rubble and overturned furniture, and another magician who looked horrifically as if she'd been entombed in an enormous spider's nest on the ceiling. But I could not identify if any were Valeray. As I paused on the landing, a magician hiding behind one of the cabinets threw a lion at me. This was more puzzling in retrospect than it was in the moment, when my only thought was getting out of the way of the thing, but fortunately the beast seemed more illusion than substance, or perhaps the magician had cast the enchantment poorly. It came racing across the floor, snarling and far too swift, but then merely scrabbled on the lower stair before flickering in and out of existence. Havelock had been backed up against the stairs leading to the lower floors, and somehow he'd dragged one of the cabinets in front of him, which had been sliced through diagonally as if by talons of some enormous raptor. "Havelock," I cried, tears running down my face. "He's alive," was all I could think for a moment, before I remembered I had a role to play in all this, absurdly, and could not simply cower there waiting for it to end. I would have liked to have thrown the lantern at him, but I didn't trust my aim, so instead I ran up the stairs, dodging some uncanny bird that swooped at me and leaped over a hole that had been blasted in the stair. When I was parallel to where he stood, I jumped, landing gracelessly at his side. He turned toward me, pale and very unkempt, and then his eyes widened in astonishment. I tripped, coughing on the smoke, and a tremor shook the floor, sending me crashing into him. Probably a good thing, for the wall behind us abruptly exploded, hit by some enchantment. I thrust the lantern into his hand. He actually began to laugh, even as dust rained down from us, and one of the floor beams above cracked and splintered. I had to shake him to return him to his senses. "I will never again complain of the uncanniness of your cats," he said, his voice hoarse from the smoke, "for they are only taking after their minder." "Havelock," I cried. "Yes, yes." He lifted the lantern almost reverently and stood, then murmured the spell to unleash the magic. Somehow his quiet words cut through the chaos and noise like the reverberation of a gong. A wave erupted from the lantern. At least that is the closest I can come to describing it. It was cold, but pleasantly so, and had the soft, spongy texture of wool. It was as dark and glimmering as the ocean under a sky of stars. It washed over the workshop and then withdrew, and as it did, it carried things away with it. The lion, wisps of flame shaped into beads of light, the outlines of the glowing spiders, though not the spiders themselves. I did not understand it at all, for what I glimpsed was exceedingly strange. I also saw windows to other places, landscapes of looming mountains and coppery desert, as well as the ghostly outline of people dancing or talking or weeping as if they'd been cast there by a film projector. All swept away by the enchantment, like a tide retreating, with a miscellany of small treasures, shells, and driftwood. And while it was strange, it was also impossibly beautiful. Havelock stood at the center, the lantern light against his face, his hand slightly extended and his brow furrowed as he guided the magic he had unleashed. When the wave finally receded back into the lantern, all of

groan followed by a deafening grinding noise, and then it seemed to settle into an equilibrium, emitting only occasional creaks like exasperated grunts. Perhaps these events had not been the strangest it had endured in its long lifespan. Havelock didn't go to Valerie, though. He set the lantern down upon his work table. It continued to glow gently, seemingly unchanged from before, and came to my side, pulling me firmly, if a little stiffly, into his arms, as if he weren't entirely clear on the mechanics. He could not have known why I was crying, and so hard that my body shook, or perhaps he'd guessed, but he held me without speaking. We stayed there in the sudden dark of his shop. The spider light had gone out, until concern for release, as well as the outraged yowling of the cats, forced me to my feet, with the tears still wet on my face, and back up into the light of the shelter. And that ends chapter 35. Two more chapters to go, guys, of Agnes O'Bear's Mystical Cat Shelter by Heather Fawcett, as you turn pages with Elaine here on WSMN Nashua, 1590 AM, 95.3 FM. You ready? Here we go. Chapter 36. "How long do you think we'll have?" Yannick said, folding his arms and squinting nervously at the door through which the winter light filtered wanly. "I don't know. I was pacing by the cat cages and made myself stop. I'm amazed the police have waited this long, even with the distraction of Valerie's apprentices. I'd slept little the previous night. Havelock and I had been awake until the small hours of the morning, putting the shelter back in order, him with enchantment, I with a mop, broom, and conciliatory rations of cat food. Despite the late hour, several neighbors had visited, including Remy, unsurprisingly concerned by the peculiar noises that had shaken the shelter. From them I learned that the police were occupied on the other side of town, chasing magicians as they dashed from street to street, lighting fires and setting off minor explosions. Eventually, Yannick had arrived and confirmed our suspicions. Before coming to the shelter, Valerie had ordered several dozen of her apprentices to draw the police's attention so that she could make her final assault on Havelock's lair without petty interruptions from the law. Someone knocked at the door, and we all jumped. We stood motionless, eyeing it nervously. But the knock wasn't repeated. Yannick scrubbed a hand over his face. "I wish we knew where Valerie went," he said. "She takes after His Majesty, it seems," I said dryly. "After Havelock had cast Vortigern's enchantment, we'd been required to turn our attention to the shop, ensuring all the fires had been put out and the foundations were secure and in no danger of crumbling from the sheer volume of magic unleashed within the building's walls. Amidst the chaos, Valerie had slipped away with two of her apprentices, perhaps using the same escape route as His Majesty." "It doesn't matter," Havelock said. He was frowning at nothing in particular, his gaze abstracted. "She isn't a danger anymore." "We're not certain of that," Yannick said. "I like certainty where your sister is concerned. I would prefer not to be magically blasted into unconsciousness again. I still have a headache." Havelock had examined Valerie's apprentices, those she had left behind like spent matches, sprawled unconscious on the floor of Havelock's workshop. They were no longer magicians, or at least they no longer possessed the innate power to reach the Rivenwood. Their gift had been drawn out of them by the lantern, just as it had pulled the magic out of every artifact and spider on the first floor. Not even Havelock understood how Vortigern's had worked, but he kept declaring in increasingly plaintive tones that such a thing should be impossible, but even I could see that it was true. The apprentices now lacked the characteristic look of a magician. When one held a light to them, it played over their features in a way that was utterly ordinary, not seeking to avoid touching them. Havelock eventually sent them away, either by magic or by simply dragging them outside and leaving them on the park bench. I didn't see, as I had been too occupied with Elise and the cats. "That headache is your own fault," Havelock said. "Do you think I gave you that ring with the shield enchantment as a token of my regard? Come here." Yannick, who had been rubbing his temples, gave a sigh of relief. When he reached Havelock's side, Havelock removed one of his earrings and placed his fingertips against Yannick's head

with surprising tenderness and murmured a spell. Yannick's expression was one of relief. "There," Havelock said, "and the next time one of my enemies tries to fight you, run the other way. You're too new to magic to win any duels." "No, I'm too used to dueling you," Yannick said, regarding him with exasperation. "You always let me win." "Shouldn't you stay below?" I said to Havelock. He was perched on the counter again, looking as conspicuous as ever. Havelock's presence had always been like a shout in a quiet room, but now, in addition to his usual otherworldly attire and the shadows he carried everywhere, he flickered slightly when he moved, like firelight, as if he'd absorbed some of the magic from the lantern. I kept worrying he would set something on fire. He shrugged moodily. "I'm not going to let you get arrested." "What does that mean?" Yannick said nervously. "I thought we were trying to avoid entanglements with the police." "It seems a bit late to worry about that," I said. "What are you planning?" I didn't want Havelock harming anyone, not even Laurent, whom I was no longer angry with, as he had only been doing his job, as I told Elise the previous night. Elise had expressed her disagreement in colorful terms. Havelock scrubbed his hands through his hair, scowling at both of us. "Everyone always expects me to have plans and plots," he said. "All I've ever wanted to do is be left alone with my experiments." Thoreau hopped up beside Havelock, making him start. "What does this one want?" he said, then looked astonished as the old cat unceremoniously laid himself down upon Havelock's lap, as if it were his usual habit at that time of the morning. "Is this supposed to be part of the charm?" Havelock said, "being treated like a piece of furniture?" "It is," I said, trying to suppress my amusement. "Your lucky banshee has never grasped the concept of jealousy." Banshee, indeed, was lying on her side against the counter, having followed Havelock there, absorbed in bathing herself, and would only look up if Havelock shifted position, as if having made a resolution to shadow his every move. "They all seem to take to him," Yannick said to me. "Have you noticed?" "The kindred spirits," I said, pretending to be nonchalant, when in fact something about the sight of Havelock grudgingly scratching Thoreau's head filled me with sparkling sort of pride, solitary and cantankerous. "I take exception to cantankerous," Havelock said, "and I see no evidence these creatures are not motivated by a simple desire to torment me as they do the poor spiders." "Did you truly spend the last 3 years thinking I was Vortigern?" I asked. He seemed, for a moment, like he did not wish to respond, tapping his heel against the counter and pretending to be absorbed by Thoreau. "In truth," he said at last, "I continued to wonder about it for a few days after we met in the shelter. I thought perhaps she was playing some prank on me." "What?" I cried through my laughter. "A curious prank to come into your life with a lot of cats." "Vortigern was at least half mad," Havelock said, "and had a fondness for mischief in her youth. She was a recluse for most of her adult life. She kept to her hovel in the Breton woods, scaring away anyone foolish enough to visit with nasty enchantments, or possibly just her personality, depending on which story you believe. And she kept cats." "Ah," I said, "until that last I was about to ask if you are secretly Vortigern." Yannick let out a snort. "I eventually assured myself that you were not her," Havelock said, "and thus you must have used Vortigern's book to visit me in the past, which meant most likely that I did have Vortigern's book somewhere in the shop, proving Valerie correct, which I did not much appreciate. But it was clear you had no memory of having met me before, which meant your need for the lantern and your visit to the past had not occurred yet. After I worked that out, I didn't really know what to do. I couldn't fathom why an unassuming cat herder would have need of Vortigern's lantern. I also lacked Vortigern's intuition regarding time walking. The whole thing makes little sense to me, but I have no particular desire to end the world again by unraveling time itself, so it seemed safest not to say anything to you about it. When you were mucking around in my shop, rearranging my artifacts, I kept expecting you to unearth the book at any moment."
"Mucking around!" I exclaimed. "In order for me to rearrange your artifacts, they would have needed some particular arrangement before, which they did not have, any more than does a squirrel's acorn hoard." Yannick was shaking his head. I should have paid more attention to the oven. The enchantment always felt peculiar, but, well, his gaze stayed to Havelock. This is a peculiar place. Another knock came at the door, hesitant and too quiet, as if the visitor hoped to be ignored. I realized that it was past 9, and thus past opening, and also that what I had taken for the murmur of the wind was actually the murmur of human voices, which had been gradually growing in volume. "What now?" I said despairingly. I found it hard to believe the police would bother knocking if they had what they needed to bring the full weight of the law down upon us. But that didn't mean we were not about to be beset by some new peril. I cracked the door, and then let it swing open, too astonished to do anything but stare. A crowd had gathered on the sidewalk beyond the shelter. Not only the sidewalk, there were enough of them to spill out into the street, requiring the carriages to pass single file to get through. When the people standing nearest me saw me, they cheered. Others turned at that, and suddenly the entire crowd was cheering and applauding. An older man, bundled into several layers of scarves, came up to me and shook my hand. "There she is," he said warmly. "Don't you worry, Agnes, we won't let them through." "I thank you," I said, not having the slightest idea what I was thanking him for, nor how he had come to know my name. Was there yet another story in the Gazette, some fawning biography of me or the shelter? A few in the crowd called out to me, "How are the cats?" and "Any left? I have a bad knee," which was followed by general laughter. Many of the people milling about were carrying signs, "Les amis des amis des chats," some read. Others seemed to be opposing the bylaw, the one I was expecting to have brought down upon me at any moment in the form of the police, slapping me and Elise in handcuffs and dragging us back to prison. That brought about a shiver of trepidation. Surely these people wouldn't try to stand in the way when the police came. What if they were hurt? "Agnes," Elise was pushing away through the crowd. "Let her through, it's her sister," a woman called. My mind boggled even more, and the crowd parted obligingly. "Elise," I said, dragging her inside as soon as she reached me, then closing the door firmly behind her. "What the heck is all this?" She waved a hand, pausing to lean over and rest her hands on her knees. She was breathing hard, as if she'd run all the way, and laughter tugged at the edge of each breath. She'd been gone only a few hours after Havelock's spell wore off. She'd gone home to Gabriel, who would have worried about her absence. She seemed to have changed her clothes, but a little smudge of soot remained on her cheek. "They're protesting at City Hall, too," she said unevenly. "An even bigger crowd than this. People know the shelter's a target of the new bylaw. Roger Fairwood keeps running stories about it, but even if he didn't, the rumors about our enchanted cats have spread too well." "But why?" I demanded. "Not that I don't appreciate all this, but what's the point? Didn't the new law pass yesterday?" "Laurent seems certain it would." I'd have been far too occupied to check any of the papers. Elise shook her head. "Laurent clearly has an overly optimistic understanding of municipal politics. The council spent too long arguing about some construction project, and then they couldn't get enough votes in favor of continuing past 6 o'clock. She waved her hand, looking equally pleased and exasperated. "You know how these meetings go. They put the vote on the bylaw off until this morning. But now, given that public opinion has shifted, Gabriel thinks they're going to defeat it. Or at least defer it." "Defer it," I exclaimed, because I was familiar enough with the workings of City Hall through Gabriel to understand what that meant.
Elise smiled, seeming to read my thoughts. Exactly. For further study and consideration. It will be 6 months before it's even brought up again. But with the election coming up, Agnes, they're just going to bury it. I felt my knees weaken, and I caught hold of the window sill as Elise went on excitedly. Most of the counselors don't want to touch the issue now that it's become a hot potato, especially since the French newspapers have started covering our mystical cat shelter. I saw an article on the front page of La Ville on my way over here, and Gabriel says the counselor who proposed the bylaw is almost sure to lose his seat. Some scandal about accepting free theater tickets. Then we're safe, I said. I was finding it hard to believe, though the quiet murmur of conversation in the street outside, paired with occasional cheers of support, were comforting beyond words. It was difficult to accept that Laurent would not at any moment come knocking on the door with half the police department in tow. I think we are, so you can stop shaking, dear. Elise pulled me into her arms. When she drew back, she shot Havelock a glare, provided this one doesn't start any more magical wars. Havelock looked exasperated. As I keep saying, not that anyone is listening to me, I have no interest in wars, intrigues, plots, machinations, etc. If only people would leave me alone, none of this would have happened. Elise gave a snort of laughter, though I could see she was too exultant to make more than a half-hearted attempt at her usual antagonism toward Havelock. And I'm going to believe you are the innocent victim in all this? No, you're going to believe I feast upon the hearts of infants and sleep beneath a blanket of kitten hides like you always have. I almost wish you did, Elise said. Agnes would have stabbed you to death a long time ago. Also, you look like you're about to spontaneously combust. Agnes, should he be so close to the filing cabinets when he's like that? Yannick, who had been quiet throughout all of this, his hands pressed into his hair, as if attempting to physically constrain and contain his astonishment, said, I don't understand. Didn't everyone see Havelock fighting Valeray outside this very shop? Surely the public knows there's some connection. Why are they supporting us? Elise rolled her eyes. I was hoping you weren't going to mention that. Didn't you read the signs? She drew one of the curtains back, and we crowded around the window. I had not been paying the signs too much attention before, but now I examined them more closely, my mouth falling open. Havelock Renard is not the enemy, read one. Another, Havelock saved my daughter's life, and magicians are part of our community, too. My initial impressions hadn't been wrong. Most of the signs were about the cat shelter or opposing the bylaw, but there were far more signs expressing favorable sentiments toward Havelock than I would have anticipated, that number being zero. Havelock, I called faintly, but he had already come to stand beside me at the window. He made an inarticulate sound of dismay and turned away to begin pacing from one end of the shelter to another. How did this happen? Yannick said. He looked nearly as disturbed as Havelock did. Did Roger Fairwood? But it wasn't the Gazette, Elise said, or not only them. Haven't you noticed that the papers have spent the past week talking about that battle between Havelock and Valeray's apprentices? Initially, the report said that Havelock was equally to blame, that it was another irresponsible street duel that got out of hand. No one was even mentioning the shelter, but more eyewitnesses have come forward, all saying that Havelock wasn't trying to duel Valeray. He was trying to stop her from tearing the shelter apart. And not only that, but he also used his magic to protect the crowd from Valeray's apprentices. I gave a short laugh. I don't recall that part, though I suppose, I thought it over, I suppose you could interpret things that way. Those magicians were causing chaos with no thought to bystanders, and Havelock did stop them. Do they know this is his shop? Yannick demanded. Elise shook her head. I don't think so, though some may suspect it. The story I saw this morning in La Ville speculated that he lives in the neighborhood and stepped in to stop Valeray out of Samaritanism. The paper ventured to explain
why Valerie attacked us, but no explanation actually for why Valerie attacked us, but seems to imply we are not only trading in enchanted cats, but artifacts too. I groaned, naturally. That's why their police sources would have told them. Havelock hadn't been listening to us. No, he said. I refuse to be part of a neighborhood. I will never be left alone. There will be people demanding not just charmed cats, but horses and umbrellas and all sorts of silly things. This is not some magical tinker's shop. Elise looked up, her jubilation becoming a malicious sort of glee. That's right, they won't leave you alone if they find out that you are not the fearsome variety of villain at all, merely the crabby, antisocial sort, like some old witch who lives alone in the woods, cackling to herself. I would say you owe the world a great deal of enchanted umbrellas, Havelock Renard. He only rolled his eyes at her characterization, but then the import of her words seemed to sink in, and he looked ill. It won't be hard to make them afraid of me again, he said. I'll just unleash a few illusions on the city. Dragons, wolves, perhaps a chimera or two. You will not, I cried. This is all so ridiculous. Havelock, what you should do is shut yourself away in your workshop again and never come out. Pretend you aren't here, like you did before. Let those people think the rumors of you are just that, rumors. He looked so relieved I briefly wondered if he would kiss me again, and an unexpected warmth climbed up my neck. That's a much better idea, he said. I had my eye on the clock. Given that I'm not at present in danger of being arrested, we might as well open the shop for the day. Yannick pressed his hands to his head again, his expression so transparently despairing that I almost laughed. I felt a great deal like laughing all of a sudden. Agnes, we can't open, he said. What are we going to say to these people if they ask about Havelock? What about the rest of Valerie's apprentices? They weren't all blasted by the lantern. We have to resolve all this before... We can resolve it later, I said, holding my hands up. Right now we have cats needing homes and donations to collect. I found my relief giving way to a jittery, triumphant sort of determination. Something tells me we won't fall short of donations today. And that ends chapter 36. You want to go right on to chapter 37 and finish the book? Agnes O'Bear's Mystical Cat Shelter by Heather Fawcett, as you turn pages with Elaine here on WSMN Nashua, 1590 AM, 95.3 FM. Yeah, I thought so. I paused to give Stephanie one final pat before lifting her into the cardboard box. Her paws windmilled, but she gave only a token cry of protest before settling into the scarf blanket. I once again wondered if cats couldn't sense when their fortunes had changed for the better, even if they resented the accompanying disruption. Poor Stephanie, a remarkably quiet Siamese, had lost her guardian the previous week and been left in our care by the old woman's daughter, who could not keep her. "There you are," I said, handing her off to her new caretaker, a soft-spoken conductor with graying hair and a grim look. "I would recommend indulging her at first, even if she misbehaves. She suffered a loss which cats do not forget as easily as people think." "I know a bit about that," the man said, and then fell silent. I pressed his hand briefly and finished up the paperwork for him. We'd already completed our interview, and I was confident that Stephanie would be happy in her new home. After the man left with the box tucked under his large arm, looking less nervous than when he had come in, I flipped the sign and locked the door. The shop was warmly lit by both fire and lamps, and the faintest scent of baking still hung in the air. The enchantment seemed to have sunk deep into the stones of the oven, and still reliably turned back time each midnight. Only two pairs of eyes gazed at me, those of Simon, a small gray tabby, and Madame Annette, a matronly calico, both only a few days in our care. We had restocked both shelters twice in the fortnight since Valerie's attack, and had even accumulated a waiting list. Our donations had also shown no signs of decreasing, and we were making plans with Dr. Para and half a dozen other vets to have as many feral cats trapped and neutered as possible over the next several months. I was optimistic that we could have the city's stray cat population within the
next 2 years, and if things continued as they were, they would be only the beginning. "I'll head out then," Mina said, emerging from the back room, where she had been writing up a supply order, "unless you need anything." "We'll be fine. Enjoy your evening," I said. "Studying?" "Studying," she agreed with a sigh, though she returned my smile. We'd been able to increase Mina's wages, and she was no longer behind on her tuition payments. She'd also moved to a new apartment, one closer to the school and the shelter, and far more comfortable than her previous cramped accommodations. She pulled on her coat and headed out. I paused to pet Thoreau, who was napping by the fire. Banshee, I assumed, was downstairs with Havelock. This had become her habit whenever Havelock was in his workshop, which hadn't been often these past 2 weeks. He'd been occupied with tracking down Valerie's remaining followers, whether it was to destroy their artifacts and discourage future attacks upon himself, or simply to seek revenge, I wasn't clear. Given the charity's newfound popularity, I'd had little time for the intrigues of magicians. Ambulance, meanwhile, had found a home, with Laurent. He'd come to apologize the day after Valerie's attack, and though Elise had been disinclined to let him through the door, I had been pleased to have the opportunity to officially forgive him, and had accepted his apology warmly, ignoring Elise's ferocious glare from across the room. She would say later that Laurent had taken advantage of my generosity, as others had done before, but I was often reminding her I would rather be taken advantage of now and again than go through life seeing monsters everywhere. Laurent had seemed relieved by my reaction, and I could tell that his conscience had not been easy since our last encounter. It was only when he asked if he could do anything else to make amends that I had felt my gaze slide to little Ambulance. Did it give me some fleeting satisfaction to contemplate the broken cups and vases, not to mention hours of lost sleep, that Laurent would have to contend with in the coming weeks? I will not deny it. However, I would not have given Ambulance over to Laurent if I did not think the match a good one. Laurent's guilty conscience, I suspected, would be a strong motivator for him to make a proper house cat out of Ambulance, who had seemed intimidated by Laurent's cool confidence in handling him. The cat needed boundaries. We spent the past few days in peace, more or less. The newspapers had at last stopped reporting on our doings and printed endless speculation about Havelock's whereabouts and had moved on to the next story. It helped that Havelock had made himself scarce, as I'd asked, admitting not even magician visitors to his workshop. Our foot traffic had yet to lessen, and I was beginning to make plans to open another shelter on the north side of the city. Elise joked that we would soon run out of cats to house, which was not a fantasy I would allow myself to entertain yet, though as the days passed, with cats being adopted almost as soon as they'd arrived and donations pouring in, it seemed less and less improbable. As for Havelock, on the few occasions I'd seen him, I'd had the sense that he was on the verge of saying something to me, something meaningful, not another wry comment or remark, but each time I'd given him the chance, usually with a warm and encouraging look, he'd made some excuse and disappeared. Once, literally, I was beginning to think I'd imagine that there was anything connecting us beyond the banality of landlord and tenant. I went to the back room and lifted the trap door. "Havelock," I called. I wasn't certain what exactly I wanted him for, only I preferred to know where he was, out of some desire to fix him in this tangible world, I think. He still ate and slept, but rarely, and vanished mysteriously with such frequency that he often seemed to exist merely as a lurking presence, or perhaps a sentient shadow, and I wished to change that. I went down to the first floor, where I found his work table cluttered and abandoned. I wondered if he'd gone to speak to Yannick, who was over in the other shelter, filling in for one of our volunteers. Yannick had taken a shine to our charges and had even worked out how to embed a wellness spell in a cat's claws, which was longer lasting than spells attached to the cats themselves.
We didn't enchant the cats often these days, just one or two here and there, to ensure the rumors kept circulating. "Havelock," I called again. My voice seemed to dissolve against the cabinets full of artifacts, gleaming in the spider light, for of course Havelock had recast the enchantment on the poor spiders. The first floor of the basement was still filled with cabinets of beautiful antiquities, but it was a desert from a magical perspective. Not one artifact had retained its enchantment after Havelock had unleashed the magic in Vortigern's lantern. As much as Havelock had moaned about it, he still had plenty of artifacts to continue his experiments, as the other floors had been unaffected. There came a low rumbling sound I knew well, and I followed it around the side of Havelock's work table to find Banshee curled up on his chair, blinking sleepily at me. "Well," I said, giving her nose a teasing tap, "and what would the Witch King think of this? Don't tell me he scowled and insulted you in some witty fashion, then pretended that he didn't need the chair after all." Banshee gave a contented stretch. She looked around and gave a huff and hop to the floor. "He's downstairs, is he?" I said, and could not help smiling as Banshee continued to stalk forward, as if determined to give Havelock a dreadful lecture for sneaking off without her knowledge. But then Banshee had often seemed to view Robin and me as if we were troublemaking wards she must watch over, rather than the reverse, which she seemed now to have extended to Havelock. Banshee's reaction to His Majesty's departure had been difficult to gauge. I had assumed she would appreciate it. His Majesty might have accepted Banshee from his bullying, but he had rarely been kind to her. Yet at times I had the sense that she was looking over her shoulder for someone, and she seemed small and forlorn, resting on the armchair she had been wont to share with the larger cat. She had taken a cataclysm instantly. There was what we had named the black kitten, whom I hadn't put up for adoption, given Banshee's affection for her. I wondered if the other cat, having been plucked from her own time by enchantment, bore some lingering scent of magic enticing to Banshee's danger-loving nose. They now spent much of their time curled up together by the oven. There had been one clear beneficiary of His Majesty's departure: Thoreau. With the old cat now safe from His Majesty's vicious brand of bullying, I had officially adopted him. Not that he didn't have other suitors, given the newfound popularity of Les Amis des Chats. Even our older or more difficult cases were often spoken for within days. But I'd found that, once the prospect was actually before me, it was too difficult to contemplate parting with him. I had seen His Majesty and Valerie again. Purely by chance, Valerie had been emerging from a hotel only a few blocks away, her hood drawn up to hide her face. I would have thought she would flee Montreal as soon as possible, but according to Yannick, she'd been lurking around the shelter for days, clearly hoping to cross paths with Havelock without having to actually beg him for an audience, either out of fear or pride. Yannick thought she would try to convince Havelock to undo Vortigern's enchantment, but I wondered if it wasn't a guilty conscience where her brother was concerned, or some sentiment at least that had kept her in the city. His Majesty had been sprawled over Valerie's shoulder, her hand supporting his rear end and his front paws dangling, looking as happy as if he'd been presented with a dish of raw sparrows. What he saw in Valerie, I doubt I will ever know, or perhaps he simply enjoyed her habit of carrying him about with her like an emperor on a litter. But I had known in that moment that I could not take him from her. I would have gone home that instant and cried myself sick. But the wind had blown Valerie's hood back a little, and I caught a glimpse of her face. She was looking at His Majesty, perhaps to check his balance, and in her eyes I saw exasperation mixed with affection, characteristic of every cat owner I knew. The warmth in it made me start, and even if it lasted only a heartbeat, before she turned to the waiting car, her usual marble serenity settled over her once more, I could not stop thinking about it.
I followed Banshee down to the fourth floor of the basement, where the greatest convocation of spiders always gathered, making the place feel almost like full day, and there I found Havelock on his knees rummaging through a chest, having swept the hem of his cloak around him to use as a knee pad. It was one of his older ones, shabby and gray, but with unexpected flounces, exactly the style I pictured on a traveling magician in the Renaissance. "Did you not hear me calling you?" I demanded. "Have you been down here with the spiders all day?" Havelock blinked at me and then glanced around the spiders as if noticing them for the first time. "I must hold court with my subjects sometimes, mustn't I?" "Come upstairs," I said. "I already know you haven't eaten. Rame brought us a quiche." "One moment." He held up one ringed hand and stood, seeming to forget all about whatever he had been looking for in the chest. "I finished working on them today. I was going to wait until you were out, so as to surprise you when you returned. But knowing you, you'll be here till midnight, cleaning cages, and then up at dawn to do your accounts over again and not give me another opportunity." "Finished work on what?" I said. "Also, my accounts never need going over, as I do them correctly the first time." He only held up his hand again. Then he shifted through his pocket, unearthing a piece of string, then a crystal, then a compass, a pine cone, and a handful of pearls. These he picked through until he found the largest one, then rummaged around in his other pocket until he came out with a beautiful yellow feather that looked distinctly tropical. He held them in either hand and muttered incantations over them, and the air filled with the smell of magic. Then the building gave a gentle rumble. "What was that?" I cried, grabbing at the nearest cabinet. "Please tell me you haven't moved the shop again." "Not exactly," he said, looking infuriatingly pleased with himself. He seized my hand and dragged me toward the stairs with almost a boyish enthusiasm. "Not exactly," I said with a sigh, though I allowed myself to be dragged. His hand was warm against mine and more solid than it often felt, and Banshee trotted happily alongside us as if approving of this turn of events. "But it's the sort of thing you can only be exact about. Either the shop is in one place or it's in another." He did not enlighten me, only turned to give me one of his mysterious half-smiles, which did not fool me for a moment, but was evidently nervous, which only made me more nervous in turn. Halfway up the main staircase to the shelter was when I began to hear it, a melodious cacophony that could only be one thing. "Birds!" I exclaimed. "Havelock, what have you done?" Oh my gosh, what has he done? Birds in a cat shelter? I mean, really? Seriously? Birds in a cat shelter? It makes us wonder how Heather Fawcett is going to end this particular book, don't you? I just can't wait for the finish. So at this juncture, this turning point in the chapter, we see Agnes saying, "Birds," because, like, really? In a cat shelter? What was he thinking? So she says, "What have you done?" And the, of course, response is, but he would make no reply, not even a sarcastic one. And I let go of his hand and hurried into the front room of the shelter ahead of him. Immediately I let out a shriek as something skimmed past above me. I heard the whirr of small wings and turned to find myself face to face with a hummingbird, as vivid as a fistful of jewels, who hovered for a moment before darting up into the cavern of the ceiling. There several dozen perches had sprouted, atop which rested birds of all description, but mainly of a bright-feathered tropical variety, nothing like what might be found in our northerly latitude. They darted to and fro, squawking and calling to one another, sometimes even descending to the shelter to alight upon a window-sill or piece of furniture. The shelter cats gazed upward in awestruck silence, as if receiving a vision from the heavens, while Cataclysm darted back and forth, seeming to believe herself in hot pursuit of any bird who strayed within 20 feet of the ground. Even Thoreau had deemed the event more interesting than his fireside nap, and had hopped up onto the counter to gain the advantage of height,
looking more spry than he had in years. Banshee, meanwhile, crouched low to the ground and let out the first sound I had ever heard her emit, apart from purrs, an eerie chitter like the mechanical stutter of a sewing machine. "What do you think?" Havelock said. "I thought they might appreciate some variety in their days, particularly the shelter cats, even if it's only an illusion. Everyone needs a purpose in life, and why should they be any different?" I couldn't begin to think of a suitable response. One of the birds passed low over my head, and I ducked again, though I felt no breeze from its wings. There came another burst of song from above, and several yellow and green feathers drifted toward the floor. We might have been standing in some lord's aviary. "But," I began, half laughing as I spoke, "I felt 8 years old again, all astonished delight at some circus act or clever street performer. But people will..." "The enchantment will only take hold at dawn and twilight," Havelock said. I took inspiration from the oven. "But you can send it away with a word." He spoke the incantation. "Oro liada" is what it sounded like to me, which Havelock deemed close enough. "What will you do with yourself?" Havelock said in a musing tone, gazing at the rows of empty cages, "if you run out of cats to rescue." I pretended to think it over. "I might try my hand at taming dark magicians. I understand there's quite a need for it, and it's not as if anyone else wants the job." "If I meet any, I'll warn them. They would need a strong tolerance for cat hair and didactic speeches. You wouldn't want to waste your time with the truly wicked ones anyway." "I don't think you're wicked," I said. "Only because you don't think anyone is." In fact, my opinion of Havelock's character was no longer a minority one, at least locally. Since he'd defeated Valeray in the street that snowy day, a wild rumor had spread through the city, not believed by all, but enough that it was difficult to imagine it not traveling to other places. Specifically, that Havelock had not, in fact, been the magician who caused the apocalypse. It had been Valeray, and Havelock had stopped her. Local pride, it seemed, had something to do with the rumor's rapid spread. The fact that the world's most powerful magician had been living in the city for some time, not Paris or New York as previously supposed, a detail revealed by the Daily Gazette, citing anonymous police sources, was the subject of much chatter. While some were surprised by his choice of residence, they hid it well, expressing instead their astonishment that they had not guessed it before. Given the city's character, not to mention antiquity, which must, everyone agreed, provide an ideal ambiance for the practice of magic, it was likely that many notorious magicians had made it their home in secret, and overall the revelation was an opportunity for taking stock of the city's advantages and the wisdom of those who dwelt there. The fact that Havelock had lived unobtrusively, without bothering anyone in the neighborhood, was taken as a sign of his respect for the citizenry and another mark in his favor. In general, there was a great appetite for rumors of the hidden benefit of Havelock Renard. "I have something else to show you," he said. "But you have given me a gift already," I protested. "That's for them," he said. "I wondered if you would accept a gift for yourself, if I didn't think of them first, as you are always doing." "I didn't mean the birds," I couldn't continue. I had told him about Robin, or at least started to. I could never get out more than a sentence or two before coming apart. "It's I who should be thanking you," I finally finished, gazing at him earnestly. "For being dragged into my quarrels and nearly killed? Yes, I've been expecting flowers for days," he said, looking away with a hint of desperation and pretending not to understand my meaning. Despite my emotion, I felt a laugh rise within me. Havelock seemed to have no more idea of what to do with gratitude than he did with cats. "Let me show you what I came up with," he said. "Though you may despise it or deem it morally objectionable in some way, in which case I've no doubt you'll educate me at length." He led me toward the stairs, not the ones leading to his workshop, but to the upper floor.
I followed as if in a dream, still rather overwhelmed, and, if I'm honest, on the edge of tears from the look of delight on Banshee's face. He paused in the hallway and reached for the attic cord. The narrow staircase descended, and he took my hand again, this time for balance. The attic stairs were rickety. I grew nervous, wondering what strange magics he might have stored up here, but I let my breath out when I reached the top. "It's still our attic," he said, suppressing a sneeze as I looked around. I'd only ventured up here once or twice to store extra boxes of cat supplies, and it looked as it had on my last visit, a jumble of boxes, mostly of scarves. The former shop owner had stored her damaged or inferior product up here. "Yes," he said, motioning me over to the window, "only it isn't above the shelter any more." I was beginning to feel dizzy. "Havelock?" "Agnes," he said, and I couldn't help smiling at the excitement in his eyes. I went to stand by his side. The window was unchanged, but beyond it, my hand squeezed the window sill as the breath went out of me. The familiar skyline of Montreal was gone, its innumerable church steeples and stained glass, as was the violet twilight and drifts of snow. In its place was a starlit night and a sprawling city, laid out before me like a child's model. I recognized it instantly, although I'd seen it only in artists' sketches. The narrow winding streets of the medieval understory, the wider boulevards and squares lined with trees, their dark branches like jumbled scrawls of ink, the Seine carving its way through the streets, black splashed with gold from the street lamps, and in the distance the proud domes of the Sacré-Cœur. "Another illusion," I murmured. "No," Havelock said, looking slightly offended. He turned the handle on the window and pushed it open, and the wind brought it to me, the smell of another world, to me anyhow. "You said you hadn't moved the shop," I said plaintively. The dizziness was intensifying. "I didn't," Havelock said, his expression growing animated, "just the attic, which proved nearly as tricky as moving the entire shop. You wouldn't think so, but it's a matter of lining things up. The six-layer portal spell turned out to be the easy part. I then had to stitch it with 2 7-layer binding spells, one to hold the shop in place in Montreal, the other to affix the attic to its new location in the 17th arrondissement. If I hadn't done that, or one or the other would have fallen apart or wandered off somewhere, and that isn't easy to fix, even for me. I needed magic from deep in the third fathom." I let his speech wash over me as I gazed out the window. It didn't last as long as I'd expected. I looked back to find him regarding me with an inscrutable expression, seeming more in shadow than he had a moment ago, his otherworldliness self settling over him like a veil. "The attic is in Paris, but how?" I stared at the open trap door, with the Montreal apartment clearly visible below. "How does one get there?" He gestured to the window overlooking the glittery city. "There's this fire escape. I've tried it already. It's quite safe." "Where did you get the idea for this?" I said. "One of your novels?" A crack appeared in his veneer of confidence, and I realized how thin it was. He said, a little sheepishly, "Most of my ideas for spells come from my novels." I began to smile. "That must make the work more engaging," I said. "And how convenient to have a ready supply of inspiration in the form of your library." "It is," he said, and told me about the book he'd taken this idea from, growing more animated as he spoke of this impossible unraveling of the rules that shape the world. I wanted to ask if he could put my bedroom in the Alps to give me fresh air and a fine view each morning, but I stopped myself. He might actually do it. "But what is this all about?" I said when he'd finished folding my arms. "These extravagant gifts, do they mark some occasion?" It was as if all the magic in him went out, and he just stood there gazing at me uncertainly. "I feel the need to apologize," he began, and then floundered. "You know," I said, "you could have simply asked me to coffee. It would have spared you a great deal of effort." He flushed. "The attic was merely, I wouldn't presume, given everything.
I decided to take pity on him. Havelock Reynard might have created a spell to end the world, roamed the deepest fathoms of a fearsome other world, and defeated a dark magician in a blaze of magic, but I had seen no evidence that, in all his life, he'd asked a single person to coffee, or anything else for that matter. "You're right," I said, suppressing a smile. Of course I'd not intuited any meaning from his confused spluttering. "Paris has its share of cafes, doesn't it? Restaurants, too, I hear. The question is, can you show your face in any of them?" My dry tone seemed to steady him. "I can certainly show a face." "No," I said, holding my hands up. "No disguises, please." "Why?" "Because it's horrible," I said. "I will never get used to you changing your features the way normal people change clothes. I'm sure you can come up with something else. Besides, I quite like his face the way it was. I wasn't about to say that. He might disappear again." He seemed to consider. "One of the cafes in Montmartre is owned by a magician. We're not the best of friends, but she owes me a favor. We can visit after closing." "That sounds lovely," I said. A genuine smile flashed across his face, chasing the sardonic glint from his eye, and for a moment I hardly recognized him. "I'll speak with her now. You can follow in a few minutes, or I can return for you." Now it was my turn to splutter. "I? Now? I didn't?" But he was already pushing the window back and clambering out onto the narrow balcony beyond. And then he was gone, the sound of his boots stomping down the ladder rungs fading into the night. I looked at the stars leading to the shelter. I hadn't finished my evening checklist. The cats had been fed, yes, but Havelock's joke had hit the mark. I wanted to clean several of the empty cages in preparation for new arrivals from Languille's shelter, and also put the monthly receipts in order. We had volunteers who could do both tasks, it was true. In fact, there had been days recently when Elise and I had more volunteers than we knew what to do with. It would have been more sensible to remain than to follow Havelock, whose spell no doubt carried with it significant danger, not to mention that it was simply irresponsible to be transporting addicts halfway around the world. But perhaps I was tired of being sensible? Banshee had followed me into the attic, trailed by cataclysm. I put my hand out, but both were too occupied with cat business, sniffing every shadowy nook for threats or delicacies, ideally in the form of mice, and neither attended to me at all. I turned back to the window, squaring my shoulders and trying to calm the thundering in my heart. I stepped over the window ledge, and then I lowered myself onto the uppermost rung of the ladder, taking my first step into a new city. And that ends Agnes Aubert's Mystical Cat Shelter by Heather Fawcett as you turn pages with Elaine here on WSMN Nashua, 1590 AM, 95.3 FM. I hope you liked it as much as I did. You know, these fantasy stories, they're real places, and they seem like real people, except, of course, of the magicians. And, you know, you kind of have to say, well, what's the story here? Why am I, as an adult, most of us are adults, you know, listening to WSMN Nashua, why am I, as an adult, listening to a fantasy story? Well, you know, fantasy stories, as I said in an earlier episode of Turning Pages, fantasy really came into its own when the wonderful authors of many wonderful stories, especially from Europe, England most notably, wound up as servicemen, doughboys, in the trenches in World War I. And men that were lucky enough to come back from that horror, going back to Australia, America, Canada, England, France, Greece, Turkey, all of them, you know, were changed. And those horrors that they had endured during the First World War obviously had a tremendous impact. Now, we know that what we call PTSD was 100 years ago called shell shock, but it was real. It is still real. If you know anybody from Vietnam, for example, you know PTSD is real. And
As a result, what we see are men coming back from World War I, from the horror of the trenches, and they're writers. They're brilliant authors, and they needed to find a way to navigate their world. Now, remember that when you're trying to navigate a world, your personal world, as well as society, one of the difficulties that you see is that people, especially 100 years ago, did not fully understand PTSD. Even though they called it shell shock, it was like, well, you know, you got 6 weeks, get over it. That's not how it works. It's lifelong, as we know. And so what happened was these people still needed to make money. They needed to write, to survive in their world that they came back to. And they started to write fantasy. And they created worlds where there were, you know, events, where there was some kind of a conflict. And they followed the storylines. You know, you have characters, settings, conflict, resolution. You have, you know, increasing action until you come to the climax and then the descending action. All of those structures were still there, except that they frequently had, interestingly enough, a different way of looking at it. So here we are with a totally different twist, with a totally different sort of outlook at the world. And fantasy, for the most part, especially in those days, was seriously geared toward happy ending. It was a story. It was a story about a different world, a different location, maybe some fantastic creatures, but it was a story that allowed for a happy ending. We would call them cozies today, and in fact, I've read several cozies, and those are always stories that have gone over very well. People like a happy ending. People like a story that doesn't have foul language in it. People like to feel good. And you notice that these stories wax and wane as far as sometimes there's a little bit of scariness, and I really don't read books like that, but some people do. And, you know, the psychology research says that folks that read those types of books are almost afraid that their lives are so dull that nothing ever exciting will happen. And as a result, they wind up reading books that are very exciting. They put themselves in the place of the main character, and they go through these adventures, and they sort of have a fulfillment as far as, yeah, I was on an adventure the other day when I was reading, you know, such and such a book. And those are all very important pieces of, you know, how we grow and develop and maintain ourselves over the years. So books do a wide variety of things, very positive things for people. And as I said, the fantasy genre did a very positive thing for those men who came back from World War I highly traumatized. And so that genre has grown since then. You know, we've got steampunk, which is an offshoot of fantasy genre. You know, we have all different kinds of stories, and that's why Agnes Obert and her Mystical Cat Shelter is so much fun, because it's a real place and real people, but there's magic involved, and that gives it that fantasy sort of twist. So there's a lot of stuff that, you know, fantasy, fairy tales, folk tales. And I was reading something by Anne Schumacher. Now, she's the author of The Brothers Grimm, a biography. And she was referencing a story, a book, that, you know, she indicated, and I'll quote this, by the way, sparkling with insights into fairy tales, marvelous fulfillment of hopes for a better world. This fascinating book reminds us why we need fairy tales. And so she was talking about a book by an author named Jack Zippes. So what does he do? Well, he reveals how fairy tales, which are sometimes seen as escapist, do serious cultural work for us. They not only mirror and magnify real-life conflicts, they also model resistance and resilience. Basically, they're showing us a way out of the woods.
And that's many times what we need. And it really is an arrow of hope. Who is Jack Zippes? Well, he's a professor emeritus, actually, of German and comparative literature from the University of Minnesota. He's actually edited more than 20 collections of fairy tales, a lot of books about fairy tales, and children's stories, and he translates them as well. So I have to say, he's got quite a history. But fairy tales take us to a world where magic is commonplace, where wishing works, where the conflicts in our hearts are literalized in the world around us. And it's a living, vibrant, democratic genre. And it draws stories from people and places all over the globe. And it spreads them just as broadly. Yet, we're exhausted. We're really, as citizens, we're exhausted of war, of famine, of climate devastation, political strife. We're tired. We are a tired people, and it's not just in the United States. I think the whole world is tired at this point, and that's why we need fairy tales. So I got his new book, and it's called Once Upon a Time There Was Truth, or Why We Need Fairy Tales by Jack Zippes. And so Once Upon a Time There Was Truth is, in fact, the next book that I'm going to read. And I have to say that it's a very, very good book, and it kind of gives us a sense of why we like stories, why we respond to fairy tales as adults, not just kids, but as adults, and that's important. So what he has done is write an introduction. So I'm going to be reading it to you, and it's going to be in, his narrative. So this is

vibrant and alive. It seems we cannot do without these fantastic tales, and this present book, based on published essays and lectures I have given in the early part of the 21st century, explores why we need them. Fairy tales, I think, provide us hope in hopeless days. It is now difficult to write about, not to mention write, fairy tales, given the atrocious wars and corrupt governments that contaminate our world. Nevertheless, if there is any genre of storytelling that can raise our spirits and make a contribution to humanity, I believe it is the fairy tale. The fairy tale stems from our hopeful desires, a miraculous hybrid genre that emanates from the imaginations of people from all over the world and from all walks of life. Throughout my career, I have learned that it is nearly impossible to define the fairy tale as a literary genre because it has become more of a cultural institution than anything else. Not only are there thousands of literary fairy tales produced for children and adults each year throughout the world, but there are also fairy tale films, plays, ballets, operas, tapes, records, calendars, illustrations, and advertisements. Furthermore, hundreds of thousands of folk tales continue to be told and come and go as easily as the wind whisks leaves into the air, lets them flutter, and disperses them across the ground when they settle and die. But the best of our tales do not die or lie. Tales are marks that leave traces of the human struggle for immortality and, as such, are invested with desire. They are formed as carefully as musical compositions. With each word in the tale, the writer or speaker charts a future different from what may have already been decreed, and which is certainly different from what is. The words that are selected to create the tale allow the speaker, writer, freedom to play with options that no one has ever glimpsed. Tales are magical. Tales show that the impossible is possible. During its inception, the fairy tale distinguishes itself as a genre by both appropriating the oral folk tale and expanding it, adapting it to new standards of literacy and making it acceptable for diffusion in the public sphere. One of its clear progenitors is the Wonder folk tale, often called, and here it's German, Zauberg Märchen, or the magic tale. As more and more wonder tales were written down in the 15th, 16th, and 17th century, they created the genre of the literary fairy tale, which quickly established its own literary conventions, motifs, topi, characters, plots, based on the peasant's oral tradition from which it had come, but altered to address a reading public of the aristocracy and the middle classes. Though the peasants were excluded in the formation of this literary tradition, it was their material, tone, style, and beliefs that were incorporated into the new genre in the 15th, 16th, and 17th centuries. Vladimir Propp's now famous study, The Morphology of the Folk Tale, based on a study of the Russian Wonder Tale, outlined the 31 basic functions that constitute the formation of the model narrative. As he found, rarely do wonder tales end unhappily. They triumph over death. The tale begins once upon a time ago, or once there was, and never really ends when it ends. The ending is actually the true beginning. Once upon a time is not a relation to the past, but future-oriented. The timelessness of the tale and its lack of geographical specificity endow it with utopian connotations. Utopia, in its original meaning, designated no place, a place that no one had ever envisioned. We form and keep the utopian kernel of the tale safe in our imaginations, with hope.
One of the functions of the Wonder Tail is to facilitate recall. They enable us to store, remember, and reproduce the utopian spirit of the tale and easily adapt it to our experiences and

desires. This is why the characters are archetypes into which we might see ourselves and each other. For instance, we have the simpleton, who turns out to be remarkably cunning, the third and youngest son, who is oppressed by his brothers and or his father, the beautiful but maltreated youngest daughter, the discharged soldier who has been exploited, the shrew who needs taming, the evil witch, the kind elves, the cannibalistic ogre, the clumsy, stupid giant, terrifying beasts, wolves, dragons, lions, wild boars, kind animals, ants, birds, deer, bees, fly, a fish, the clever tailor, the evil and jealous stepmother, the shrewd peasant, the power-hungry and unjust king, treacherous Nixies, the beast bridegroom. These are haunted castles, enchanted forests, mysterious huts in the forest, glass mountains, dark, dangerous caves. There are seven-league boots that enable the protagonist to move faster than a jet plane, capes that make a person invisible, magic wands that can perform extraordinary feats of transformation, animals that produce gold, tables that provide all the delicious and sumptuous food one could eat, musical instruments with enormous captivating powers, swords and clubs capable of conquering anyone or anything, lakes, ponds, and seas that are difficult to cross and serve as the home for supernatural creatures. The characters, settings, and motifs induce wonder. It is this sense of wonder that distinguishes the wonder tale from other oral tales, such as the legend, the fable, the anecdote, and the myth. It is clearly the sense of wonder that distinguishes the literary fairy tale from the moral story, novella, sentimental tale, and other modern short literary genres. In the oral wonder tale, we are to wander about the workings of the universe, where anything can happen at any time, and these happy or fortuitous events are never to be explained, nor do the characters demand an explanation. They are opportunistic. They are encouraged to be so. For if they do not take advantage of an opportunity, we learn that they are either dumb or mean-spirited. The tales seek to awaken our regard for the miraculous condition of life and to evoke a profound awe for life as a miraculous unfolding process that can compensate for any lack of power, wealth, or pleasure. Lack, deprivation, prohibition, and interdiction are, in the tales, what motivate people to look for signs of fulfillment and emancipation. In the wonder tales, those who are naive and simple are able to succeed because they are untainted and can recognize the wondrous signs. They have retained their belief in the miraculous condition of nature and revere nature in all its aspects. They have not been spoiled by conventionalism, power, or rationalism. In contrast to the humble characters, the villains are those who use words to exploit, control, transfix, incarcerate, and destroy for their benefit. They have no respect or consideration for nature or other human beings, and they actually seek to abuse magic by preventing change and causing everything to be transfixed according to their interests. Enchantment equals petrification. Breaking the spell equals emancipation. The wonderful protagonist wants to keep the process of natural change flowing, and the tale indicates possibilities for overcoming the obstacles that prevent other characters or creatures from living in a peaceful and pleasurable way. The focus on wonder in the oral folk tale does not mean that all wonder tales and, later, the literary fairy tales serve as emancipatory purpose, but they all celebrate wonder, and this celebration accounts for the major appeal of the wonder tales. No matter what the plot may be, the tales all celebrate our capacity as readers and potential tellers of tales for the wonderful. We do not want to know the ultimate resolution. We do not want to name God, gods, goddesses. We do not want to form craven images. We do not want to have utopia designated for us.
We want to remain curious, startled, provoked, mystified, and uplifted. We want to glare, gaze, gawk, behold, and stare. We want to be given opportunities to change. And ultimately, we want to be told that we can become kings and queens or lords and ladies of our own destinies. By the beginning of the 20th century, the fairy tale had become fully institutionalized in Europe and North America, and its functions had shifted and expanded, playing a role in forming and maintaining the cultural heritage of society. Without such institutionalization, the genre would have perished, and thus the tale itself becomes a kind of institute that socializes and acculturates readers. In the interaction of writer, publisher, and audience, we see the present-day meaning of the fairy tale, providing both a civilizing function that promotes conformity as well as the radical possibility of upending society entirely. What does the fairy tale look like in contemporary America today? Consider this. Thousands of parents buy and read fairy tales to their children before the children go to bed in the evening. Thousands of teachers and librarians read fairy tales to children and urge children to write or tell their own fairy tales. In some cases, fairy tales have become part of a school's curriculum. Numerous schools and libraries invite storytellers of all types and beliefs to come and tell or read fairy tales to children. Children watch television and cinematic versions of fairy tales, and they play and create their own versions to enact their own family dramas or struggles, or they bring home the tales they have heard or created in school and continue to play with them and improvise on their themes at home. Therapists, social workers, and psychiatrists rely on fairy tales to analyze the psychological problems of both children and adults, and they have devised different methods of storytelling to bring about revelations on the part of their patients. Commensurate with new devices of storytelling are new methods of tale listening, which is in itself an art. Advertisers base many of their commercials on fairy tale plots and motifs. In fact, most commercials on television exploit the resources of fairy tales to create a sense of wonder and induce viewers to believe that there is something magical in the product being offered. Professional writers and artists create fairy tale versions for the public, through which they make statements about themselves, society, and the fairy tale tradition itself. Their work includes classical remakes, innovative tales with ideological alternatives to the tales of consensus, commercial products, novels, poems, plays, cartoons, paintings, records, tapes, and films. Professional storytellers, a growing profession, gather material from literary fairy tales and use this material in their oral performances. These same storytellers also produce texts, records, tapes, and videos. There has been a resurgence of interest in oral storytelling throughout the United States, and one of the centers has been the National Storytelling Network located in Jonesboro, Tennessee, which conducts workshops and organizes storytelling festivals. Literary critics and professors have made a serious study out of the literary fairy tale and published their findings in books, essays, and articles that appear in professional and popular journals. The approaches taken are structural, historical, Jungian, Freudian, Marxist, feminist, philosophical, to name a few. Courses on the fairy tale are taught regularly at most every university in the country, and the National Endowment for the Humanities has sponsored special projects that pertain to the literary fairy tale. In short, the fairy tale has become totally institutionalized in our society, part of the public sphere, with its own specific code and forms through which we communicate about social and psychic phenomena. We initiate children and expect them to learn the fairy tale code as part of our responsibility in the civilizing process. This code has its key words and key marks, but it is not static. Its original impulse of hope for better living conditions, as it was formed in the oral tradition, has not fully vanished from the literary tradition.
As long as the fairy tale continues to awaken our wonderment and project counter worlds to our present society, where our yearnings and wishes may find fulfillment, it will serve a meaningful social function, not just for compensation, but for revelation. The words projected by the best of our fairy tales reveal the gaps between truth and falsehood in our immediate society and provide us with comforting counsel about how we can insert ourselves cunningly into our daily struggles to turn the course of the world's events in our favor. And that's the introduction, which is pretty darn cool, of Once Upon a Time There Was Truth, or Why We Need Fairy Tales by Jack Zippes. As you turn pages with Elaine here on WSMN Nashua, 1590 AM, 95.3 FM. So we finished Agnes Obert's Mystical Cat Shelter, which was a great story. It was lots and lots of fun. And now, of course, we're going to go right on to our book. So here we go with Chapter 1 of Once Upon a Time There Was Truth, or Why We Need Fairy Tales by Jack Zippes. As you turn pages with Elaine here on WSMN Nashua, 1590 AM, 95.3 FM, and the chapter is titled The Evolution of Fairy Tales in Europe and North America. What exactly is a fairy tale? The fairy tale is only one type of textual and literary appropriation of an oral storytelling tradition related to the oral wonder tale, which existed throughout Europe in many different forms before the Common Era and during the medieval period. As more and more wonder tales were written down and printed from the 14th to the 18th centuries, often in Latin, they formed the genre of the literary fairy tale and quickly established its conventions. What had been an oral folk tradition was now altered to address new reading publics formed by the aristocracy, clergy, and middle classes. Though slaves, peasants, women, and children were marginalized and excluded in the formation of this literary tradition, their material, voices, style, and beliefs were incorporated into the new genre during this long period of gestation. From this moment of its inception, the evolving fairy tale drew its twinned, counterposed features, the raucousness of the excluded and their hope for a better life, and the mores and interests of the educated and elite classes. It is almost impossible to define the earlier folk tradition because each village and community in Europe and in North America developed various modes of storytelling and different types of tales closely connected to their customs, laws, morals, and beliefs. But Vladimir Propp's now famous study, Morphology of the Folk Tale, this was written, by the way, in 1928, can somehow be helpful here. Using about 600 texts from the stories of Russian folk tales, Propp outlined 31 basic functions that constitute a paradynamic wonder tale, which was and still is common in Russia and shares many properties with the wonder tales throughout the world. By functions, Propp meant the fundamental components necessary for driving the action forward. They are these. Most plots follow a basic pattern where the protagonist is confronted with an interdiction or prohibition which he or she violates in some way. This leads to their banishment or to the assignment of a task in compensation. His or her character will be marked by this task, and it becomes his or her assigned identity and destiny. The protagonist will then have encounters with all sorts of characters, a deceitful villain, a mysterious individual or creature who gives the protagonist gifts, three different animals or creatures who are helped by the protagonist and promise to repay him or her, or three different animals or creatures who offer gifts to help the protagonist who is in trouble.
The gifts are often magical agents that bring about miraculous change. Since the protagonist is now endowed with gifts, he or she moves on to deal with inimical forces. But then there is a sudden fall in the protagonist's fortunes that is generally only a temporary setback. A wonder or miracle is needed to reverse the wheel of fortune. The protagonist makes use of endowed gifts, and this includes magical agents and cunning, to achieve his or her goal. Often there are three battles with the villain, three impossible tasks that are miraculously completed, or the breaking of a magic spell through some counter-magical agent. The inimical forces are vanquished. The success of the protagonist usually leads to marriage and wealth, but sometimes simple survival and the acquisition of knowledge from the experience are the reward. Prop's structural approach to the wonder tale, while useful, should be treated with caution because there are innumerable variations in theme and plot types throughout Europe and North America. In fact, the wonder tale is based on a hybrid formation that encompassed the chronicle, myth, legend, saga, anecdote, and other oral forms and constantly changed depending upon the circumstances of the teller. If there is one constant in the structure and theme of the wonder tale that was passed on to the literary fairy tale, it is the element of transformation, miraculous transformation. Everybody and everything can be transformed in a wonder tale. For the peasants, slaves, and serfs, who constituted the majority of the population before and during the Middle Ages, the hope for change was embedded in this kind of narrative. This hope was not institutionalized, but always remained secular. Contingent, possible. The fortuitous changes and happenings that occur in the tales cannot be predicted or guaranteed. The wonder tales often inform about daily life and wish fulfillment. They introduce listeners to the proper way to become a member of a particular community and, in this way, serve a function in the civilizing process of all societies. The paradynamic structure enables teller and listeners to recognize, store, remember, and reproduce the stories and to change them to fit their experiences and desires. For instance, many tales concern a simple fellow named Jack, Hans, Pierre, or Ivan, who is so naive that he seems as if he will never do well in life. He's often the youngest son, and his brothers and other people take advantage of him or demean him. However, his kindness and naivete eventually enable him to avoid disasters. By the end of the tale, he generally rises in social status and proves himself to be more gifted and astute than he seems. The nature and meaning of folk tales have depended on the stage of development of a tribe, community, or society. Oral tales have served to stabilize, conserve, or challenge the common beliefs, laws, values, and norms of a group. The ideology expressed in wonder tales always stemmed and still stems from the position that the narrator assumed and assumes with regard to the developments in his or her community, and the narrative plot and changes made it dependent on the sense of wonder or awe that the narrator wanted to evoke. In other words, the sense of wonder in the tale and the intended emotion sought by the narrator is ideological. The oral tales have always played some role in the socialization and acculturation of listeners. Certainly the narratives were intended to acquaint people with learning experiences so that they would know how to comport themselves or take advantage of unexpected opportunities. The information and knowledge imparted by the oral wonder tales involves a learning process through which protagonist and listener are enriched by encounters with extraordinary characters and situations.
The first stage for the literary fairy tale involved a kind of class and perhaps even gender appropriation. The voices of the non-literate tellers were submerged, and since women in most cases were not allowed to be scribes, the tales were scripted according to male dictates or fantasies, even though many were told by women. Put crudely, one could say that the literary appropriation of the oral wonder tales served the hegemonic interests of males within the upper classes of particular communities and societies in Europe and North America. And to a great extent, this is still true if we examine carefully who dominates the media networks and the cultural industry in Europe and North America. However, such a crude statement must be qualified. For the writing down of the tales, their textualization and recreation has also preserved a great deal of the value system of those deprived of power. And the more the literary fairy tale in the different cultural textualization of Europe and North America was cultivated and developed, the more it became individualized and varied by intellectuals and artists who often sympathized with the marginalized in society or were themselves marginalized. Despite its civilizing function, then, the literary fairy tale also allowed for new possibilities of subversion in the written word and in print, and therefore it was always looked upon with misgivings by the governing authorities in the civilizing process. That's pretty interesting, huh? You know, when we think about it, we see, you know, like the poor little girl that was the daughter of the miller, and you know, in Rumpelstiltskin, and the father, you know, was ready to barter her skills and marry her off to the prince, and she doesn't have any say in it. And of course, you know, the miller lied and said she could spin straw into gold, and there she is stuck in the tower, and the guys, you know, basically, if the prince, you know, if you don't spin the straw into gold, you know, you're dead, right? So, you know, she's in pretty scared shape, and then along comes little Rumpelstiltskin and does it for her. And so, you know, these are the sorts of things where this is a marginalized society. Girls got married off left and right and, you know, bartered for God knows what, and by their fathers or grandfathers, and as a result, we see a marginalized population who had to endure sometimes pretty horrible conditions. And that's the sort of thing where, you know, we then get very sympathetic towards those particular, you know, those characters. And that sympathy then sort of shores up people who are trying to, you know, gain some autonomy in their lives. Pretty interesting insight. Once Upon a Time, There Was Truth, or Why We Need Fairy Tales by Jack Zippes, as you turn pages with Elaine here on WSMN Nashua. So let's continue on. The literary fairy tale is a relatively young and modern genre, though a great deal of historical evidence shows that oral wonder tales were told and written down in India, Mongolia, China, Persia, Turkey, Egypt, and Morocco 3,000 or 4,000 years ago. And folk motifs of magical transformation became part of epics and myths throughout the world. The literary fairy tale did not establish itself as a genre in Europe and later in North America until material and socio-cultural conditions provided fruitful ground for its formation. The most significant developments from approximately 1450 through 1700 included the standardization and categorization of the vernacular languages that became official nation-state languages, the invention of the printing press, the growth of reading publics throughout Europe who developed a taste for short narratives, and the creation of new literary genres in the vernacular that were accepted by the educated elite classes. Literary fairy tales were not at first called fairy tales, nor were they simple appropriations of popular oral folk tales. Indeed, oral sources were not the only ones
that provided the motifs, plot devices, and characters of the genre. The early authors of fairy tales were generally extremely well-educated and well-read and drew upon both oral and literary materials. Classical scholar Graham Anderson has argued in Fairy Tale and the Ancient World and other works that myths were basically fairy or wonder tales. For example, one can readily see strong fairy tale elements in Jason and the Golden Fleece, which is 4th century BCE, and the fairy tale Cupid and Psyche, part of the Golden Ass, which appeared in the 2nd century CE Common Era. The fairy tale gradually distinguished itself from myth and other tales of the oral tradition in the early medieval period. Through carefully constructed plots and sophisticated references to social norms, religion, literature, and customs, often in established language that signified the high civilized status of the writer. Contained in chivalric romances, heroic sagas and epics, chronicles, sermons, poems, and primers during the early European Middle Ages, the fairy tale was often a story about miraculous encounters, changes, and initiations illustrating a particular didactic point that the writer wished to express in an entertaining manner. It was often written in Latin, Middle English, or in some older high form of French, Spanish, Italian, or German. For the most part, these early literary fairy tales were not intended for children. In fact, they were not intended for most people, since most people could not read. Given that clerics dominated literary production in Latin up to the late Middle Ages, the secular, if not hedonistic, fairy tale was not fully acceptable in European courts and cities, and it was certainly not an autonomous literary genre. Oral wonder tales and songs uttered and sung in the vernacular continued to thrive in the Middle Ages and the early Renaissance period. Their influence can be seen in whatever materials were selected for textualization. In the late 13th century, the anonymous collection, The Hundred Old Tales, with its fantastic themes, unusual medieval examples, and fables, indicated that new literary genres were about to flower. In the 14th century, writers such as Giovanni Boccaccio and Geoffrey Chaucer, of course, who wrote the Canterbury Tales, helped prepare the way for the establishment of the fairy tale as an independent genre. Although authors of this era did not write pure fairy tales as such, many of them, of the written stories of this period, have fairy tale motifs and structures that borrow from oral wonder tales. Moreover, the frame narratives, a device that can be traced to ancient India and was common in the Middle East long before Europeans appropriated it, that they created allowed for the introduction of diverse tales told in different modes and styles. The use of the frame was extremely important for what are sometimes considered the fairy tale genre's foundation works. And Strapola, for example, wrote a succinct Tuscan or standard Italian story. Basile is writing in a Neapolitan dialect marked by elaborate Baroque style, striking metaphors and peculiar idioms difficult to decipher these days. But despite the importance of Strapola and Basile, the existence of other fairy tale writers in Italy and the conditions in the different reading publics in Italy were not propitious to the genre to allow it to take root fully, and the oral tradition and realistic novellas and stories remained dominant in Italy. This was also the case in Great Britain. And even Spenser's The Faery Queen, William Shakespeare's use of fairies and magic, such as A Midsummer's Night Dream and The Tempest, really saw the trend in English society was to ban the fairies and make way for utilitarianism and Puritanism.
And there were, of course, some interesting attempts in poetry by Ben Jonson and Michael Drayton and Robert Herrick to incorporate folklore and fairy tale motifs, but the waning interest in fairy tales and the obstacles created by censorship undermined these literary attempts. Fortunately, oral storytelling provided the refuge for fairy beliefs. It wasn't until the 1690s in France that the fairy tale was truly established as a legitimate genre for educated classes. It was during this time that numerous gifted female writers introduced fairy tales into the literary salons, initiating a craze that prepared the grounds for the institution of the literary fairy tale as a genre. First of all, the French female writers baptized their tales to first use the term, and the designation is based not simply on the presence of fairies in all their tales, but also on the fact that the seat of power in all of their tales, as well as those of Charles Perrault and other male fairy tale writers of the time, lay with omnipotent women. In many ways, the fairy court in the Contes de Fées provided an imagined female-centered alternative structure to the rigidly patriarchal society in which these French aristocratic women lived. And so that is giving us some pretty interesting information and insights into the origins of the fairy tale. I have to say, it was pretty exciting to read about that. I hope you're enjoying it as much as I am. If you do, please send me an email. I'd love to hear from you. My email is drehholden55@gmail.com. Our 2 hours are up. I am going to wish you a wonderful day and a very happy week. I will be back next week with more of Once Upon a Time There Was Truth by Jack Zippes. As you turn pages with Elaine, please join me again. So until next week, be well, be safe, be happy, and as always, my dear listeners, may God bless. This is Elaine Holden, your host for Turning Pages with Elaine, and I am wishing you a wonderful day and a lovely week. Take care. Bye-bye.

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1: Glenn Miller's choice for the old favorite of the evening, lilting tune titled On the Alamo. 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
2: USA Radio News. I'm John Summers. Senator Tim Scott says America has lost a true statesman after the death of Lindsey Graham. Scott mourned the passing of his fellow South Carolina Republican during an appearance on CNN's State of the Union, saying the news is a devastating loss.
3: It is a morning of mourning for me. It's a powerful reminder that life is fleeting, that we are not here very long.
2: Graham's communications director stated on X, the D.C. medical examiner said Graham died Saturday night from aortic dissection. U.S. Central Command says traffic's flowing in the Strait of Hormuz.
4: CENTCOM made the statement in a post on X Sunday morning, going on to say U.S. forces are positioned and prepared to ensure that freedom of navigation. The post added that the strait is open to all vessels seeking to lawfully transit the waterway and that Iran does not control it. This comes after Iran said the strait is closed until further notice. The country's Islamic Revolutionary Guard released a statement saying it was closing the oil shipping lane because a vessel was traveling on an unauthorized route. I'm Lisa Taylor.
2: U.S. forces carried out a new wave of strikes last night on Iranian military assets. U.S. Central Command said its units hit dozens of targets at multiple locations with precision munitions aimed at degrading Iran's capacity to disrupt international shipping in the vital waterway. One of the units headquartered at Tampa's MacDill Air Force Base has a new leader.
5: Colonel Kevin Ely took over the 6th Air Refueling Wing at a ceremony Friday morning. He spoke to those under his command, which has been involved in the conflict with Iran.
6: The numerous airmen of our unit executing the mission at this very moment, some in the most tenuous of circumstances.
5: Three members of the wing were among six killed when a KC-135 tanker plane crashed in Iraq while taking part in Iran operations in March. I'm Jim Forbes.
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10: Being low-tech is still something some people quietly take pride in. No constant texting, no GPS guiding every turn. It's less common now, but it still exists in the rhythm of everyday life. What often stands out in that same world is how wildlife continues to break into the news cycle. In a stream of headlines shaped by crime, scandal, and bad news, it's the simplest stories that tend to stay with people the longest. A moose wanders through Manchester as if it belongs there. Or orphaned bear cubs found along I-89 after a motor vehicle collision. Small moments, but the ones that draw attention. In rural and suburban New Hampshire, these sightings are not unusual. Bear, deer, moose, wild turkey, they move through the landscape whether noticed or not. What is ordinary in one place can feel extraordinary in another. Even in a fast world, wildlife still makes the news. And when it does, it often sticks.
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0: Hi, this is Sid Mark with more of the July sounds of Frank Sinatra, and the legend continues. This week it's duets 1 and 2 from July of 1993, a beautiful ballad session on Columbia, July 1946, and then Frank with Gordon Jenkins, Ernie Freeman, Billy Strange, July of 1967. This week's sounds of Sinatra. My name is Sid Mark, and you're invited.
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16: Ron and Anian. 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
18: I used the truck to pull a bunch of logs that I cut up on my sawmill to make my business on the side of the river over here. 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
16: That's the vehicle to do it with, let me tell you. 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The garage doors are open.
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20: I want to talk to you about, well, the perfect storm of diagnosing an air conditioning problem, because this is the one I always dread, and it's out there, and it happens every once in a while, and it's a freak occurrence, but it happens, and it's real world. And it happened to me this week, and this is why I hate doing estimates. This is why when somebody says, hey, Ron, what's this going to cost? I don't know. I can give you a ballpark, but it goes out the window as soon as I touch the car, because anything is possible. Another repair shop brought us a 2015 Jeep Grand Cherokee that the AC didn't work. So I know zero about this car other than that it's a 2015 Jeep Grand Cherokee. 138,000 miles, silver, driver's door is kind of tight to open, which I'm seeing a lot of. I'm not sure. If anybody's got a Jeep of that generation, I'd be curious what they're experiencing, because as these get older, that driver's door hinge seems to bind or rust or stick something. There's something weird going on there. This is the fourth one I've seen in the last 2 years, so it's not, you know, the first one I saw, the car was in an accident and supposedly not reassembled right. I could buy that, but three since that haven't been in accidents, so it's kind of weird, but I'm off subject. The problem with air conditioning, to speak directly, is it animal, mineral, or vegetable? Is it chemical? Is it out of refrigerant? Is it electrical? Is it not getting proper signal? Is it mechanical? Did a component fail? And that's really what you're setting about to do. For somebody to say, hey, my AC isn't cooling, that is the most difficult condition to diagnose. Where do you start? I always do it like this. And someone assured me this week that I am a very sequential thought process human being, and I would have to agree with that. They said, you're always A, B, C, D, and E, and you don't do A to E, and I don't. I always go through the process. First thing I did, I got in the car, check engine lights on. Okay, real quick, show of hands. How many people are going to scan this car for fault codes for an air conditioning problem? I am. I did. You know what I found out? The check engine light's on for nothing related to air conditioning. Well, there was one chance. There was a catalytic converter fault code, a P0430. There was an evaporative emissions fault code, a P0440. And in all my years, I've never seen a connection between those two with each other or an air conditioning problem. And there was a P0128, thermostat rate of rise. Yeah, maybe I've seen overheat conditions cause air conditioning to be commanded off. You know, what's the software strategy? I don't memorize strategy unless it becomes a very, very common pattern failure. And then, okay, I recognize it. So one of the first things I did was I recorded all the codes. I reported everything. I sent it out to a report. I captured the freeze frame. I captured all the data that when all those problems occurred, even though I'm just gathering data, testing and diagnostics, cleared the codes and no air conditioning operation. Okay, next. Hooked a set of gauges up, hooked the AC machine up, actually. Now, this is a 1234YF car, so there's a very small amount of refrigerant in this. This took about 20 ounces of refrigerant, and in comparison, on a comparable 134, the older style refrigerant, as we've come to call it now, equipped vehicle, that would likely have been 30 to 36 ounces of refrigerant. So it's they've cut the capacity of the system way down. Well, there was very little refrigerant there. Judging by the gauges just about came up, they just showed a whisper of pressure. Now, refrigerant loss is interesting. And you do enough of these over the years, you kind of see one interesting fact is, and that is that you can't trust anything that you're seeing. Is that enough of a discharge that did it lose it? And is it a leak? It's got to be a leak, you're thinking to yourself. Or is it just attrition over time? Because this is an 11 going on 12-year-old vehicle. Again, I know nothing of this vehicle. First time I'm ever seeing it. Recovered what little refrigerant there was in there, and I bet I didn't take 2 ounces out of this. So right away, I'm thinking leak. But it's always funny. They always get down to this certain point, and then they stop leaking. Yeah, and I've seen this with tires, too. You ever get a tire that leaks, and it gets down to 28 pounds, and that's it. All of a sudden, the leak is fixed. It never leaks less than 28, but it won't hold more than 28. And you say, why? And it depends on the pressure leak and how it comes together and folds over and seals itself. So I pulled vacuum. I had no more refrigerant in it. I pulled the vacuum on the system, and it pulled down into a perfect, beautiful 30 inches of vacuum, pulled it into a vacuum state deep, and it stayed there for about 3.5 hours. Once the machine reached bottom, I just turned it off and monitored it over the rest of the afternoon. Never saw that vacuum gauge move, even think about moving. It holds vacuum. Called up, talked to the repair shop. I said, here's what I know. I said, I didn't have any refrigerant. I've got a couple of fault codes on this 138,000-mile older Jeep. You know, does the customer really want to fix it? We've got to ask that question. We're obligated. It's 11 going on 12 years old. You know, right now, all I know is it has no or very little refrigerant charge left in it. I've got to blow a charge in it. I've got to see what happens when I put a charge in it, or I'm going to put CO2 in it and diagnose the leak. And the reason I say CO2 is because to blow a charge of 1234YF into it gets expensive. It's an expensive refrigerant. It's probably 35 to 40% higher in cost than traditional 134. So let's try doing this the most effective, inexpensive way we can. Repair shop's decision. No, blow a charge in it. Customer, we'll see how long it lasts. We'll see how long it goes on. They know their customer. They know what they want to do. I'm just taking orders and filling baskets. No problem. Blow a charge in it. Hour later, hey, the air conditioning doesn't work in the Jeep. Compressor doesn't turn on. But it's got a charge in it. Ran around with a black light real quick, even though I didn't expect to see anything and I didn't see any leaks. I had mentioned to them prior that the AC condenser is the piece that sits behind the grill in front of the radiator. behind the grill in front of the radiator. It takes all the road rash, all the crud, all the junk from the road blowing up on it. You're driving along at 80, 85 on the interstate, and that you're right in the tail of that 18-wheeler. All that, those little rocks are getting thrown into the condenser, as well as the windshield and the nose of the car, you know? I often think about that. Rock chips only happen when you're doing 100 miles an hour or more, but that's a hot rod story for another day. So what do you want to do? Well, diagnose why the AC doesn't come on. Okie dokie. So I let it sit overnight. It was late in the day at that point. Came in the next morning. And listen, how complicated you want to make this? Started the truck up. Bang, check engine lights back on again. All right. Let's see what's there. EVAP fault. It failed EVAP overnight because the EVAP ran overnight when the vehicle was off. It's a key on engine off monitor for EVAP, and it set an EVAP code. Don't care. It's got nothing to do with my air conditioning. And I said, you know what? Let's go right to the source. While I had the scan tool hooked up looking at codes, I went into the body computer and the engine controller, and I turned the AC on, and I could look right on the scan tool. AC request off. Bank hit the button. AC request on. Okay. So I've got the command. The command is coming through the computer. It's replaying it back to the scan tool. I can see that the button works, the dash works. I tried functional test. There's a functional test where you can manually override everything and turn the AC compressor on. Nada, nothing, zip. Got out a wiring diagram just for giggles, and I saw that everything ran through the power distribution center, which I kind of expected. But I said, you know, it's a simple two-wire compressor, 12 volts and ground. So I got out. The tongue-in-cheek, he says, with a smile on his face, most singularly expensive piece of diagnostic equipment I have in the shop. And it's about 28 years old. It's a 7-inch round style headlamp. That's it. I think it's off of an old Chevelle. And I measured it. It pulls about a 7.5 to 8 amp load, depending upon the day. And it's great as a load substitution. Disconnected the AC compressor, wired it in as nice as you please, with some wires and connect clips that I keep around the shop. Turn the AC on, bang, headlight turns on. Okay, you got a bad compressor. So here's a system that was empty. Here's a system that needs a compressor. And I said, you know, it's been 24 hours. Let me go down and look at that bottom of that condenser again. And I get down, I turn off the lights in the shop. Well, actually, I turned off the lights in the shop, surprised Danny, because Danny was doing something. Oh, sorry, I'm turning off the lights. Danny was in the dark there for a minute. And got down, glasses on, looking through with a black light. Bottom of the condenser shows green dye. Okay. Turned the lights back on, got Danny back to work. Called up the shop. Hey, guess what? I have good news and I have bad news. The good news is I know why the AC doesn't work. The bad news is it's the compressor. Oh, and by the way, the condenser's leaking. So it needs a compressor, a condenser, probably a catalytic converter, some sort of EVAP diagnosis, and a thermostat. So the 2015 Jeep with 138,000 miles probably needs $7,000 or $8,000 worth of work by the time you start egging it all up. But that's not what I'm there for. I'm there to just diagnose the AC, not pass judgment. Now, Tom and I were talking about this before the show today, and Tom said, well, isn't it time to just get a new vehicle? And I said, you know, Tom, I don't know the answer to that question. I don't know what sort of service and maintenance was done to that question. Now, Tom Ray, my executive producer, chief cook and bottle washer that pays attention to me, he brought back the correct question. He said, what's next? What if and what's next? And I said, right. I said, but what maintenance has been done? And that's what I want to know. The point is, estimates are tough to write. An estimate is nothing better than an educated guess, especially in the world of AC, but in the majority of times, it's an educated guess. I think an estimate really helps prepare you, the customer. You know, grit your teeth and show determination, Charlie Brown. 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I'm Ron Ananian, the car doctor. 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
8: 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I took it to AutoZone. They diagnosed it as a P0440, I think, the first time.
7: Okay.
8: Canister, let's see here. The purge solenoid valve, they said, I didn't want to leave without a part, so I bought the part. Then when I got home, I went online to Doctor University, Google, and found out what was going on. Did the check with the 12-volt. It either, you apply 12 to it, it closes it, you whatever, and yeah, it worked. So really, I took the old one out, checked it, and I believe it was working. But I replaced it anyway. I at that time went to a PVC valve. It leaked. Suck and blow test leaked held 80%. You could tell a smaller leak, just a small leak. So I replaced it before I put it in. That one checked tight. Suck and blow, everything was fine. I go about my business. I run Exxon fuel, standard octane, regular gas, and 4 or 5 tanks, the light pops on, a P0442. So at this point, I take it to a friend who's a good mechanic. They do all kinds of checks, smoke checked it, everything was fine. And then we sat down, scratched our heads, what should we do next? So I looked around, he's a drag racer, and he says, you know, I've thought about this a lot since you told me about it. I'm wondering if is the fuel vapor pressures are affecting the computers, and they're throwing codes. Because when I fuel up and have a tank of fuel, I'll get up to 31 to 32 miles to gallon. I drive 10 miles to the house. It's dropped 1 or 2 miles. The next morning, it's still at, say, 31 miles to a gallon. I go 20 miles down the road, and it'll drop down to 28.3, 28.5, and slowly over the tank of that fuel increase up to 30, 31 miles to the gallon.
7: Okay. Emmett, stop there. In, I don't know, more years than I care to remember, I've never seen a correlation of EVAP system leaks against fuel economy. So we can go down that road, but with all due respect, we're going to go into analysis paralysis. All right.
8: Gotcha.
7: So let's talk about evaporative emissions. All right. Because you're in the neighborhood of evaporative emissions and system failures. Do you understand what EVAP emissions is about? And I don't say that to embarrass you. I say that as a general question. Do you know what they're looking at or testing or concerned about with regards to the evaporative emission systems of a vehicle?
8: Well, my understanding is you're picking up, they're directing the fuels up to the intake manifold so they get reburned.
7: Well, that's part of it. And it's not that they're putting fuel, they're putting fuel vapor.
8: Fuel vapor.
7: But the idea is this, take a gallon gas can, right? And, you know, you go down to the local store, local gas station, you fill up your gas can with a gallon of fuel and you put it in the driveway in the hot sun, sealed up. What's going to happen to it?
8: The tank is going to, it's either going to blow the cork off or it's, you can see the tank expand.
7: Right. It's going to bulge, right? So aren't automobiles really like that gas can?
8: Yes.
7: You think about it, right? So we've got to have a way to vent pressure from the gas tank out to the atmosphere. But if we did that by traditional methods, well, in the old days, we would have violated the Clean Air Act. I'm not sure anymore, but the idea is we would be violating the Clean Air Act of putting harmful emissions into the atmosphere. So the onboard vehicle has a charcoal canister that at the proper time, based on tank pressure and fuel temperature, will open up a vent valve and allow fumes to transfer out to the atmosphere via the charcoal canister. You with me?
8: Okay. Yes.
7: All right. You sit tight. When I come back, we're going to do a deeper dive and talk a little bit more about EVAP. But this really comes back to, I want you to understand how EVAP works before we talk about the potential cures and some of the quick checks you can do here. So don't go anywhere. I'm Ron Ananian, the car doctor. We'll be back with Emmett from Tennessee and his 16 Kia right after this.

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0: Emmett, you there, sir? Emmett?
1: Yeah.
0: Oh, there you go. Okay. So when we took the pause, we were talking about EVAP, right? We're talking about the dangers of a sealed gas tank and how it could rupture and expand, and so we have to find a way to vent those fumes, right?
1: Yes.
0: So on a car, there's two devices. There's a purge valve and there's a vent valve. Purge valve is in the front. Vent valve is in the back. When they want to, they'll open up the vent valve. They'll allow fumes to vent out of the tank to reduce pressure through the charcoal canister to clean things up. And that cuts back on pressure and prevents the tank from bulging, exploding, et cetera, et cetera, et cetera. Right? When the engine is running at select times, they will open up the purge valve. They'll close the vent. They'll open the purge. Sometimes they open the vent to allow air to pull through. All right? And they will take those fumes and scavenge or vacuum out the canister if they feel it's got too much fumes in it so they don't overload it and it gets oversaturated. You with me?
1: Yes, sir.
0: You know, think of it as if you live in a house with a front door and a back door.
1: Yep.
0: If the air is stuffy, you open up the front door. If you want air to pass through, you open up the front door and the back door. Front door is the purge valve. Back door is the vent valve. Depends on the condition. Depends on weather, temperature, a bunch of factors. Now, the one thing we haven't added to our evaporative system yet is, and the question you got to be asking yourself, how do they know when it's the right time to do anything? Right?
1: Okay. Yeah.
0: So they add something called an FTP, a fuel tank pressure sensor. All systems have it. And they look at voltage. It's a variable resistor. It's a variable voltage signal. Typically at rest, key on, engine off, you'll see about 2.5 volts out of most of them. And then as it pulls it into a vacuum state, it'll go down. And as it goes into a pressure state, it'll go up. All right? The reason they have it at 2.5 volts is that's kind of middle of the road, right? If it's a 0 to 5 volt scale, 2.5 volts is middle. Easy to remember, gotcha. Right? So at select times, they're going to try and vent the canister. At certain times, they're going to try and pull fumes into the engine. You started out with a 440 fault code, right? P0440, which is

0: the general evap failure. Change the part. Now you've got a 442. Right?
1: Right.
0: Do you still have the old part?
1: I believe I do.
0: Do me a favor. Put it back on the car.
1: Okay.
0: You changed the purge valve, right?
1: Yes.
0: Okay. Do me a favor. Put it back on the car. Let's see. First thing I want to know is, does the P0440 come back? Because the code changed. It changed when you changed the part. Did firing the parts cannon create the issue? And now it's going to take you down a dark path, right? And make you think there's more problems here than there actually is. Once you get that original purge valve back on the car, the purge valve we're talking about is in the front, up by the engine, correct?
1: Correct.
0: All right. I want you to electrically disconnect the purge. And you know the rubber hose that led to the back of the car?
1: Yes.
0: That's the hose that the fumes came from out of the canister. Starting to make sense?
1: Yes.
0: All right. With that valve electrically disconnected and the engine running, should we have vacuum at that inlet side to the purge valve where the hose is disconnected? What do you think?
1: No, you wouldn't have any.
0: Right. When will we have vacuum there?
1: When you connect the hose and the valve opens.
0: No, when you electrically connect the valve.
1: Electrically, okay.
0: Right? And I said it like that for a very specific reason. That valve is commanded open. Capiche?
1: Yes.
0: So if we start the car, and I do this with a rubber glove on, I wet the end of my finger, and I'll just stick it over the end of the purge valve with the engine running. And I'll do this when the engine's cold. I'll do this when the engine's warm. I want to see if it changes with temperature. And if my finger is sucked towards that purge valve in the least little way, what does that mean?
1: That if the valve is open and you're pulling the vapors into the engine.
0: Right. That valve is leaking, right? If it's electrically disconnected, there's no way that valve can or should mechanically be open, right?
1: Okay, I see what you're saying.
0: Right?
1: Okay.
0: The front door is leaking. The wife's complaining, Emmett, it's cold in here. Close the door. Right? So
1: right.
0: There's no way that's working. Now, if you go put your replacement purge valve on and you get a different fault code, you know what that means? The new purge valve is no good. it's we're dealing with two different things here because the parts cannon got fired. So I want to baseline this car. I want to diagnose. A fault code isn't a diagnosis. A fault code is gathering information. And I'm stressing that for you and everybody else listening today because that's the reality of it. Nowhere in a P0442 or 440 or 456 or any other fault code does it go, you've got this code, change that part. There's multiple steps to consider. There's multiple ways that that code gets triggered. All right?
1: Okay.
0: Now, to do a deeper dive into EVAP, let's say that purge valve was connected and it's electrically connected and it wasn't being commanded on, right?
1: Right.
0: So if I had a scan tool and I looked at the fuel tank pressure sensor and it said 2.5 volts, and all of a sudden I'm looking at it and I see it go to 2.4, 2.3, 2.2, 1.8. Wait a minute, I'm not commanding the purge valve on. What does the computer think? Incorrect purge flow, right?
1: Right.
0: It's not electrically commanding it on. But it knows because it looks at FTP. It says, hey, wait a minute. How's the voltage changing? And that's
1: right.
0: why we test, because could I have a shorted FTP sensor? Sure. Could I have a bad purge valve? Sure. there's a couple of scenarios. Could the ground wire for the purge valve be shorted against something metallic and closing it and pulling the purge on if there's power to it all the time? Sure. You see the danger in just swapping parts?
1: Well, I'm a full believer the swapping parts, and that's what bothers me about technicians. A lot of them read the codes, and then they go and see what the parts are recommended or a possibility,
0: yep,
1: and they start changing parts. They don't go further in diagnostics.
0: Right. That's right. Absolutely 110%.
1: And I don't have a scanner.
0: Nope.
1: I'm not a brainiac or a computer guru, but like I say, I try to figure out why it's happening. Then if you figure that out, then you can correct it.
0: Right. But that's what I want you to do first. I want you to go look at Purge. I want you to test it the way I described it. And if that Purge is working, leave it alone. Then we'll have to talk further. I want to see what code comes back. I want to see what this develops into. This could be a bad, hey, can the front door of your house leak? Can the back door of your house leak?
1: Right.
0: You know, there's just a bunch of scenarios. I want to see what fault codes are truly occurring. All right. How many miles are on this Kia?
1: 92,000, 93,000.
0: Well, the honest answer is it's all bad, but let's try and diagnose it anyway. all right. But do those changes for me. Call me back next week or the week after. Let me know what happens.
1: Yes, sir. And I got one question.
0: Real quick.
1: Valvoline Restore and Protect. Have you had any experience with that oil?
0: No, but, you know, just because I haven't seen it doesn't make it good or bad. I think that there's a lot of good oils out there. I think that oil technology has really closed the gap on who makes the best oil. I think the best oil is the oil that's changed on a regular basis. And I think there's a lot to be said for that. I think some oils are better than others, but just know that. All right, kiddo, I can't wait to hear from you. Let me know what happens, Emmett. I'm Ron Ananian, the Car Doctor. We're back right after this.

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0: Phil in Massachusetts, you're up next on The Car Doctor. How can I help, sir?
1: Good afternoon, Ron. I love your show. Listen to it every week. I've learned a lot.
0: Thank you.
1: Okay, I got a 2018 Sorento. It's a 3-liter, 6-cylinder, all-wheel drive. 45,000 miles on it. And I change the oil every 5,000. And it rotated the tires, got new tires at 28,000. And it had one accident. I was sideswiped on the front passenger side about 3 years ago, and that was repaired at a body shop. So that's the history. Do you have any? I have two issues and one question.
0: Go ahead.
1: My first issue, there's a consistent rattle or thump evident when I drive at low speeds, and it's at the same frequency. I was due for an oil change. I brought it to my local mechanic. He took it for a test. He recreated the sound, he heard it, but he could find nothing wrong. So he says, I can't find anything wrong. There's nothing loose. Suspension's okay. The tires are good. He advised me to take it to a dealer. I'm just looking, he only does like normal maintenance, oil changes.
0: Well,
1: brakes.
0: Right side or left side of car, Phil, if you were to guess.
1: Yeah, approximately passenger side center.
0: Okay, so do this. Is it there when you hit a bump, or is it there just driving along?
1: Just driving along, and I can hit it at low speeds.
0: All right. Does it change if you hit a bump?
1: Don't know.
0: All right. So if we take it out on the road, and you got to look for the right road, if you know what I'm saying. If we were at the shop, I'd tell you it's Smith Street, because I make good ahead of the Smith Street. I make a right. There's this little whoop-de-doo in the middle of the road that if I catch it just right on the left, if I catch it just right on the right, I can always put one side of the car in the pothole, if you know what I'm saying. So if it makes it on the left and not the right, I know it's the left side. Then when I go back to the shop, I'll be slow going into the driveway. And as I roll into the driveway, we made the lip to the driveway a little bit bigger, and I use it for diagnostic purposes. If I hear it when I hit the front tire, I go, okay, it's left front. If I hear it when I hit the back tire, I know it's left rear. At least it gives me a direction. If it's nothing, if it doesn't matter when it hits a bump, if it's just there while I'm rolling along, then I'm going to start looking at different things. I'm going to start thinking about heat shields. I'm going to start thinking about things that are dangling in the wind. One of the dangers or problems in trying to diagnose a noise on a traditional lift where they're supporting the body and the suspension hangs free is if there's something loose, the weight of the suspension is pulling down and it might be hiding whatever's rattling. So a drive-on lift is probably the best thing to use, but that's how I would approach it. Second question.
1: Okay. This one may affect my wife's safety. She sits on two cushions on the passenger seat because, she's shorter than I, and I'm not even tall. So, everything's been fine. But about a year ago, the passenger airbag off light stays on. I tried removing the pillows and her sitting on the passenger seat, and it still stayed on. I tried her readjusting her weight to make sure she was putting her weight in the seat, and it stayed on. So I know my local mechanic, he couldn't figure it out. So he again advised to go to a dealer. Any ideas on that?
0: Is the light still on?
1: Still goes on and stays on.
0: Okay. I'll tell you what. Let me pull over, take a pause. When I come back, we'll come right back to you. We'll be back with Phil. I'm Ron Ananey and the Car Doctor. We'll return right after this.

0: Ron and Annie and the Car Doctor here for the final ride this hour. Let's go back to Phil in Mass. Phil, you're there.
1: Yes, I'm here.
0: So, you know, that 18 Sorento, if the airbag light is on, there's a fault in the system. Has anybody scanned this for codes?
1: Not yet. No.
0: Okay. So let me ask you a question. How long ago did this happen?
1: This happened about 6 months ago.
0: All right. Does your mechanic, I'm not picking on your mechanic, I'm just curious because I hear this a lot. Does your mechanic own a scan tool, do you know?
1: You know, I do not know. Like I said, he's always done routine maintenance, you know.
0: Right. But here's my point, all right? And listen, you and I are just having a casual conversation. I am not trying to beat anybody up. I'm just trying to make a point. You know, I just went for a dermatology exam. And I went through the whole exam. They looked me over head to toe, literally. And there's nothing wrong with me. And there was nothing wrong with me. He says I'm in great shape. And the insurance company paid a whole lot of money for that test. So, you know, why wouldn't you, when you go to your mechanic, if he owns a scan tool, and most shops have to have a scan tool today, even to do general maintenance, all right, whether it's brand X, Y, or Z. And in that scan tool, I can almost guarantee you there is the capability to do a complete system scan. Wouldn't Phil be willing to pay, I don't know, would Phil be willing to pay $50, $75, $100 to have a scan done of the car? Hey, Phil, it's this particular fault. I can't fix it because I don't have the rest of the tools, but at least when you go to the dealer or you go to the next specialist, you at least you know what you're looking for. Wouldn't that make you feel better? Isn't that kind of like going to the dermatologist and getting a skin exam? Right? Sort of the same thing. So somebody's got to do a scan to this car, Phil. Somebody's going to have to look this car over head to toe and determine why that's like that. Be aware, if that airbag light is on, that means in the event, God help us, of a collision, the airbag will not deploy and your wife will not be protected. It's not because she's sitting on cushions. It's because the airbag's not going to come out. So let's get it scanned real quick. I'm Ron Anani and the Car Doctor. Till the next time, good mechanics aren't expensive. They're priceless. See ya.

0: guess they all swear. When love was too much to bear, I just left it there.
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2: USA Radio News, I'm Anthony Lucero. The Supreme Leader of Iran is vowing revenge for the slaying of the former Ayatollah Ali Khamenei.
3: Today, the new Ayatollah, Hassan Mojtaba Khamenei, said on social media that avenging his father is the demand of the nation and must certainly take place. He also wrote, "We pledge to avenge the blood of the martyred leader and all the martyrs of these two wars." Ayatollah Ali Khamenei was killed in February by U.S.-Israeli airstrikes. I'm Lisa Taylor.
2: A U.S. congressman says he was detained by Israeli settlers in the West Bank.
4: Representative Ro Khanna of California says his vehicle was blocked this week by a group of settlers near a Palestinian village. The Democrat says the group of settlers and some soldiers with Israeli defense forces detained them for more than an hour before they were released. Khanna was on a three-day trip to the Israeli-occupied West Bank, where he and his staff toured a demolished Palestinian village. I'm Scott Carr in Washington.
2: The U.S. and Canada have reached a deal to open the multi-billion dollar Gordie Howe International Bridge connecting Michigan and Ontario on July 27th. President Trump says he secured a better deal for America after threatening to block the opening over the U.S. ownership concerns. Leaders across the U.S. and around the world are remembering Senator Lindsey Graham, who passed away last night following a brief illness. Republican Congresswoman Nancy Mace of South Carolina spoke to News Nation.
5: All of us are stunned. We are shocked. This came out of nowhere. No one was expecting this. And I've refielded hundreds of calls and hundreds of texts and everything this morning. Everyone's just truly in shock.
2: President Trump called Graham family after speaking with him just hours before his death. Lawmakers praised his decades of public service. West Texas Intermediate, the domestic price for crude oil, is trading at $71 a barrel, while Brent crude, the foreign market benchmark, is trading at $76. From America's News Network, USA Radio News.
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15: Ron Ananian. I cleaned the throttle body. And then I did something that I didn't see anywhere on any of the invoices. I did a throttle body repair. I did a

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1: Gil, I have to ask, because I think New Jersey had to be hotter than Arizona this week. It was 103 here in New Jersey part of the day yesterday or the day before. How hot was it in Arizona?
2: Well, Ron, we were cooler than you were. We actually had a cooling trend. I don't think it got over 100 this week.
1: Well, geez, I feel so much better.
0: Welcome to the radio home of Ron and Anian, the Car Doctor. Since 1991, this is where car owners the world over turn to for their definitive opinion on automotive repair. If your mechanic's giving you a busy signal, pick up the phone and call in. The garage doors are open.
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0: And now, here's Ronnie.
1: Hey, let's get the garage doors open right away. We got a lot going on this hour. Let's go to Ed in Missouri, 69 Chevy Nova, and some spark plug questions. Ed, welcome to the Car Doctor, sir. How can I help?
4: Well, like I said, I've got a 69 Nova, and it's a SS350 with the, you know, the standard. No, it's not hopped up or anything like
1: right.
4: that.
1: Yep.
4: And I went into, I've always used R44 AC spark plugs in it. That's what the manual shows. And I went in there, and they said those are no longer available. They do make a R45,
1: right?
4: Which is a hotter plug.
1: Yep.
4: And they use that plug in the 307s and the 327s in that era. But they had a less compression ratio on mine. They run like 9.5. Mine's run 10.25.
1: Right.
4: I didn't know if you went with that hotter plug. You had some pre-ignition problems or not.
1: Well,
4: but I did find through my research and stuff, and Phil Roddick's research, they came up with the same number. They found an NGK plug, which is the BR6S is pretty comparable to the R44s. You know anything about that plug?
1: Well, I'll tell you what. The hot rod runs an NGK spark plug, and the hot rod's a 10-1. It's been a while since I thought about it. The equivalent would have been a Delco R40, I want to say 44 or 45. I don't remember which now. It's been a while. But, you know, you're on the right path and you're thinking about the right things. But the right answer is you won't know till you try. You're running premium fuel in it anyway, right?
4: Right.
1: Right. You're going to have to with that kind of compression. So if I could find an equivalent heat range in that brand, I would prefer to try that. I'm surprised that no one has the 44s, though.
4: Well, they quit making those, they said.
1: Well, they said or they can't get them. You know, we deal with a parts house out of New Jersey, Bywise Auto Parts, also known as Samuel's Auto Parts, and we had a couple of older Chevys in there in the shop over the last few weeks, and we purchased some 45 TSs, which, as you said, are made. We purchased some 45 Ss. We purchased, you know, and I just see them. They had an abundance of older spark plugs.
4: Well, so you can get the 45s and stuff, but not the 44s.
1: Yeah,
4: you can get 43s, I think.
1: Can't you? Well, yeah, I would see. It probably depends on the numbers of how many people are going to use them. But
4: right.
1: You know, have you been the eBay route just for peace of mind to see if anybody's making 44s?
4: I don't know if they're making them or not, but I've seen some old new stock on eBay, yes.
1: Right. Have you, you know, which parts house are you going to for these spark plugs that don't seem to exist?
4: Well, I've got, I went to O'Reilly's, I went to three parts houses in Maryville, O'Reilly's and Advance Auto, and I think there was another one I went to, Auto Pro or something like that, I believe it was, and none of them had them, you know, of course, said that's not available. But they said that
1: NGKs.
4: Would be pretty comparable.
1: Okay. I would go, here's what I would do. I would get out to Rock Auto. All right.
4: Yeah.
1: Rock Auto's the barometer. I'm not a fan of everything they have, but I'll use them to gauge whether or not, gee, can I still get this part or not? And if they tell you they've got 44s, all they're doing is pulling out of local warehouses and shipping it to you.
4: Right.
1: Because what I'm wondering is, are the 44s really not available, or is it just that, well, we've got the NGKs, let's just sell them this?
4: Well, they had ordered the NGKs also, but I called a couple Chevy dealers in town and another one out of town, and
1: they
4: don't have neither.
1: Yeah, they're not going to have. Yeah, that's
4: they think you're lucky. You're talking to a guy from Man to the Moon, and you ask for that kind of plug.
1: You know, Ed, it's so sad how much it's changed and gone away. In your opening sentence to me, you used the word "hopped up." You know how long it's been since I've heard that term. Well, it's not hopped up, but you use the word, you know, hopped up, not hopped up. Nobody understands what that is anymore. We speak a different language, and it's just so funny, brother. It just kind of makes me laugh a little bit. I have no problem using the NGKs, to be direct, if it's the proper heat range. But frankly, heat range is going to vary slightly by manufacturer. So
4: yeah, they do. Why don't they have a standard on heat ranges? Like AC goes from 1 to 5, and 5 is hotter than 1 is cold. And other brands go from 1 to 10, and 10 is cold, and 1 is hot.
1: Right. Because there is no
4: standard.
1: There is no standard. Listen, I've got news for you. A 225/75/15 tire varies in inflated diameter by manufacturer. Think about that.
4: Oh, really?
1: Yeah, they're not the same. That's why on a modern day vehicle with ABS and traction control, they don't recommend, number one, varying tires by tread depth, obviously, right, but don't vary tires by manufacturer because they're different. There's always a slight difference in the overall size of that tire. So there's a lot of, listen, brother, there's a lot of questions in life that I don't have answers to. I can just deal with the ones that I know. And I don't have an answer to why heat ranges on spark plugs were so different or they vary from high to low and low to high. But I would stay with the NGKs. I would go there, and I think that'll do it for you. All right, kiddo?
4: You think if you used an R45, it would be too hot for that engine then?
1: The problem is
4: a cruiser, you know.
1: Well, the problem is we're trying to gauge heat range performance of spark plug in an engine that was designed to run on gasoline that hasn't existed in 40 years.
4: Well, that's true. That's true.
1: So, you know, where do we want to begin? It was designed to run on leaded fuel. It was designed to run on a different octane rating. It was designed to run on engine with different fuel additives to it. So, you know, I would almost think of it as I'd be willing to try the 45s. And maybe in a couple of weeks, pull one or two out. What do they look like? Are they too lean? Are they too rich? How are they burning? If it's not creating a spark knock, if it's not creating a noise in the engine, I mean, I've heard the story. Some guys claim too high of a heat range will burn a hole in the top of a piston. If going up one heat range burns a hole in the top of a piston, I've got to think that's the result of mechanical damage due to inefficient combustion, due to incorrect octane rating of fuel.
4: Mm-hmm.
1: But, you know, for what you're trying to do, I will say this, you know, way back when in tuning the hot rod, I did go through the experience on the original car that dropping the heat range one set did change engine overall running temperature and lowered it by about 12 degrees and the car ran cooler.
4: Yeah, I can see how it would do that.
1: Yep. And that made sense to me. But again, that was probably 25 years ago. What was gasoline like back in the mid-90s? I don't have an answer to that. And, you know, that's where I'm saying there's a little bit of give and take here. Remember, what we're trying to do, what you're trying to do, is you're trying to... You're a diagnostician, Ed. You just don't know it yet. You're trying to diagnose and figure out what spark plug your vehicle is going to run best in. The best answer is buy the NGKs, buy the 45s, get the 44s. You may have to put a couple of sets of plugs in this to see what accommodates today's fuel and today's tune the best.
4: Yeah. I never thought about the fuel situation.
1: So, all right. Fair?
4: Hey, that'll give me some information, I guess.
1: You're very welcome, sir. You be well. You've got to consider it all because there is no set factor anymore. Gasoline is the game changer. Gasoline changes completely how that engine is going to run and, you know, how it's going to maintain itself. And, you know, we've got to be willing to try different things because nothing's by the book on an older car like that, a classic like that. But I would try to find a set of 44s if you could and buy two or three sets. I've got a bunch in stock for the Monte Carlo, probably more than I'll need in this lifetime. So if it is stock, Ed, by the way, we never talked about that. What are you running for points? If the ignition system is stock, and if the ignition system isn't stock, then heat range of the spark plug is a moot point. And we could have talked about that, too, but I just thought of it now. 855-560-9900. I'm Ron Ananian, the Car Doctor. We'll be back right after this.

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10: It's the little old lady from Pasadena.
11: He drives that way, but when it comes to fixing cars, Ron has car advice done right. 855-560-9900. Here's Ron.
1: You know, just thinking about Ed real quick, if Ed, you're still listening. Did you go in and ask for an R44, or did you have them look it up by application? Because if you're going by the owner's manual, I'm assuming this is an all-original 69 Nova SS, if you're going by the owner's manual, that document is over 60 years old. Has GM superseded or called for a different plug in the Delco family? And I would want to verify that too, because I'm willing to bet that there's something out there that would work in the Delco family generally. Even though it's a 60-year-old car, I'm sure there's something there that Delco makes. So just double-check that. Brian in Philadelphia. How are you today, my friend?
12: Ron, how are you doing?
1: All right. What's going on?
12: My father and I, we've always had this sort of a synthetic oil versus conventional oil thing. Now, even when cars didn't require it, my father always put in synthetic, and he would stretch the miles to the highest level, whatever it was, 7,500 instead of 5,000.
1: Okay.
12: Now, his current car, it's a 2023 Hyundai Elantra. He bought it, he got it in 2022, but it's 2023. Calls for synthetic because I think 0W20 is only a synthetic weight, if I'm not mistaken.
1: Correct.
12: And he's 90 years old. He doesn't drive much anymore, so I now have his car and mine. Now, I'm coming up on 6 months, and I have under 5,000 miles. But I told him, look, even if it's synthetic, I don't feel a car should have oil in it, for the same oil for more than 6 months. And he's debating that. I said, look, you know what I'm saying? Because oil, there is a time limit. I said, the manual, I don't know what the manual says, but I always felt that no matter what oil or miles you have in it, you should never go more than 6 months. That's my opinion. See if you agree with me on this.
1: Have you and your father aged in the last 6 months?
12: He hasn't. I have. He's 90. He doesn't age. I do.
1: Right. Well, but you're a little more beat up, right? Life goes on.
12: Me?
1: Time goes by. Yeah, we all do, brother. If we sit in that chair for six months, we're getting older.
12: And I was a truck driver. I was a truck driver, so I'm pretty damn beat up.
1: But you know, But I mean, you know, time counts, right? And where is that car sitting if it's not driven for the last 6 months? And is it short trip driving?
12: No.
1: Oh, it's being driven.
12: No, I use it. He has me use it. So I do a rotation 4 days a week in my Ford Fusion and the next 4 days on his. So it's getting active use. I'm just between two cars. Since I'm splitting two cars, I'm not getting the mile. I'm not putting on the miles I used to. But his car gets plenty of use.
1: Are you changing the oil, Brian, or are you taking it somewhere?
12: I take it. I get a mechanic.
1: Okay. So
12: same mechanic for years.
1: So, you know, I like the 6 month oil change. But you know, I'm weird. I think changing oil is cheaper than changing cars. And I think the longevity comes from, you know, maintenance. I think it's still a machine. You know, I see some amazing things that cars do. We just had a Subaru in the shop that was 8,000 miles overdue its oil change. All right.
12: Forget that.
1: 8,000. The oil was like tar coal, coal tar, coal oil.
12: Mm-hmm.
1: It was horrible. And, you know, the problem was the husband said he was going to do it. The wife said she was going to do it. Now they're not talking to each other. So more automotive couples counseling I have to give. But, you know, it really comes back to oil's still the cheapest thing you can put in a car. And on an older car, even though this isn't that much older, synthetic oil's the best. I don't use conventional anymore. I don't even stock it. Too many cars today call for such specific oils because the last thing oil does is lubricate. It does so many other things in terms of hydraulics and valve timing and cooling and everything else that's going on. And I'm with you. I think 6-7 months, great. Let's change the oil, check the tire pressure, look at the fluids. You know, is everything where it's supposed to be? And it's not a matter of wasting money on doing one extra oil change every three, if we want to think of it like that. Are we wasting? It's we don't have to go out and buy a $40,000, $50,000, $60,000 vehicle, and that's what we're chasing, and that's just proper care and normal maintenance. You know, oil does break down from sitting. Oil does get condensation. Oil does age as it sits. Short trip driving. If you're not going 5,000 miles in 6 months, can I ask how long is your commute, Brian? How far is round trip?
12: I go about 20 miles each way.
1: Right.
12: But like I said, I'm splitting two cars. You know,
1: right.
12: my car is conventional. They use a a blend.
1: Yeah, synthetic blend.
12: I don't think a blend is any better. I don't think, you know, I think they're more conventional between you and me. I don't think, you know, a blend is in a 50-50, I believe, of conventional and synthetic. But the fact that I use the cars, I split them evenly, I'm not really putting on the miles. But mine, I'm not going to go over 5,000, you know, because it's conventional. My Fusion is a 17, so I'm even more I do things even more frequently with that one,
1: right?
12: You know, because it's older, and it, you know, that's 5W20 conventional,
1: right?
12: Or
1: and
12: 5W20 weight. So I'm a stickler, because some people say, you know, pay now or pay later. My theory is pay now or pay a lot more later.
1: Well, 100%. And frankly, I wouldn't even be using a blend. I would just be pouring synthetic in it. How much more is synthetic? $2 a quart? $10 extra for an oil change?
12: Probably. It all depends. It's maybe $20 more, $25 more. But
1: find out. Know what you're comparing. All right. I haven't stocked anything but synthetic in the shop probably in 8 or 9 years pre COVID.
12: So I think we're getting to the point, I think, where all cars are going to require it. Am I right?
1: Yes. And I think all cars benefit from it. I think cars would benefit more from an oil that meets manufacturer spec as a synthetic than oil that meets such a high tolerance of expectation, don't have to change it for 15,000 miles. Because my concern is, you know, what's the filter rated for? As the little old man gets older, who's giving him the physical on a regular basis?
12: I've never gone more than 7,500 at best, even with a lot of miles. My father and I, you know, my father would never, ever, you know, if they say 10,000, he will never, ever go. You know, my father's like, you know, he taught me there's a maintenance book, you follow it.
1: Well, the other side of that, Brian, is that if you got in a car and drove from New York to California at one steady speed and load and temperature, you could probably go 10,000 miles. But you can't. You're not. You're waking up in Philly and you're driving 20 miles out and 20 miles back, or 10 miles out and 10 miles back. And there's warm up, there's cool down, there's stop and go. There's all sorts of factors that come into play. Could you stretch it and make it once a year? Yeah, you could. But you're really not going to lift the hood of that car. That's a what year car? That's a 23. Yours is a 17. You've got an almost 9-year-old car. You're not going to lift the hood. You're not going to lift the hood of that 9-year-old car for a year.
12: His is a 23, but he bought it in the summer of 22. You know, I get to come out early. But I've never gone over 6,000 miles in any car as far as an oil change. I mean, I'm sorry, I've never gone over 6 months ever in any car. I just feel like 6 months is the, I don't know, that seems like a conservative limit.
1: I think it is, 100%. Yeah. I think it is, kiddo. I think 6 months, 5,000 miles, we just put somebody on a 4,000-mile six-month interval. I like 6 months. I think a lot can change in 6 months. I think as a car ages, a good mechanic set of eyes under the hood and under the chassis, it only takes an instant for something on the road to change the life cycle of that car and compromise somebody's safety, that if you're not aware of it, well, it's a problem. So not a big argument to be had, but 6 months is a good number. I'm Ron Ananey and the Car Doctor. I'll be back right after this.
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4: Talking about guns with others might not always feel comfortable, but it could save a life. 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

heard the call to serve. So I answered. I earned a title and discovered my purpose. I found belonging. An unbreakable bond with my fellow Marines. We fought to overcome adversity together in defense of our nation and its people. I've lived a full life, rich with meaning. And even though I no longer wear the uniform, I am still a Marine. My service has come full circle. I will always look after those around me. I will always uplift and support my country and my community. Because that is the promise I made. That is what it means to be a Marine. Semper Fidelis. Always faithful, always Marine.

0: You know, I want you to think about oil change intervals just real quick for a second. I bet in 3 out of 5 oil changes at the shop, we always find some legitimate something that car is due for. Or you know, tire pressure, low fluid. Probably 4 out of 5 times for that. So the value in an oil change isn't just clean oil. Of course it is. That's common sense. A car that sits or a car that doesn't make mileage, all right, will have oil breakdown issues. Now, we could talk about and have the deeper conversation of, you know, where's that fine line? Where do we want to get it done? But the fact is, what will that cost? What will independent oil analysis cost to do? So we have to look at the overall cost of the car. They say that $30,000 is the price of the average used car today. And that's something that is going to be 3 to 5 years old, something with 30 to 50,000 miles on it or more. My God, I saw 100,000 mile Toyotas for sale the other day for about $22,000. You know, what's the price of the car? So what's the value in the oil change? Trying to get the 300,000 miles. So by all means, time becomes a factor. Paul, New Hampshire, how can I help you today, sir? Ron and Indian at your service.
1: How are we doing, sir?
0: Good, sir.
1: I tell you, you're lucky to have a good wingman there behind the phone line. Oh. He's doing it. Does a great job.
0: Tom is the best. Absolutely, yeah, the best.
1: Absolutely.
0: The man behind the scenes. What's going on?
1: I got a friend that has a Honda Turbo Earth Dreams Technology 4-cylinder 2018 CRV Touring.
0: Right.
1: And he has a second car, and this car that we're talking about, the 2018, he parked it in September, and full tank of gas, and he talked to me about it and the winter, and I said, well, did you put additive in? He said, no, and I put some additive in and sloshed it around driving up and down the driveway, but it's getting close to a year, and I'm thinking it's better to get the gas out and put fresh gas in, but I tried to siphon it out, but evidently you're not.
0: You can't.
1: I found that out.
0: Why don't we just start it and let it idle for a day or two?
1: You think that's the best way to go?
0: Well, because, you know, if we gauge cost factor, listen, there's a couple of things in my mind here that go on when I get these kind of questions. How many miles are on the car?
1: 55,600.
0: 65,000.
1: 55.
0: 55. So it's approaching 60.
1: Mm-hmm. Yep.
0: So did it have a 30,000 mile service?
1: Not my car. I can't say, but he's a Korean war vet, a CB.
0: So probably.
1: I would say probably.
0: Probably.
1: I would think so. Yeah.
0: But at the very least, it's coming due for a 60.
1: Oh, yeah.
0: So why don't we do the 60 early? Why don't we, you know, consider changing trans fluid? It's an 18. When was the last time coolant was changed? Right?
1: Questionable. I can't really answer that.
0: Engine oil, without a doubt.
1: Oh,
0: right.
1: I know he's after the engine oil.
0: Right.
1: Know.
0: Brake fluid.
1: I

0: I'd have to ask him about that. Not really sure.
1: Well, and my point becomes, it's kind of about if it's wet, change it.
0: Yeah.
1: Right. And mm-hmm. it's not so much the fact that it sat for almost a year. It's when was it all done last?
0: Mm-hmm.
1: And if we're going to start to use it again, let's ensure that we can use it with the least chance or probability of a failure or breakdown in mm-hmm. a less than expected time frame. So if it's mm-hmm. wet, change it. One of the problems of that generation Honda, just to be clear, is there are known failures for head gaskets.
0: Oh, really?
1: Yeah. That should be the engine that they made a mistake. Honda kind of made a boo-boo when they designed that engine, and the gap between cylinders is so tiny, the head gaskets have been failing, and it's a quite costly $5,000 operation. So, he could verify that with his local Honda dealer. They should be able to tell him based on the VIN whether or not the bulletins that are out about that engine apply. There are also some known issues with that particular transmission, the CVT, another headache, all right, that, Honda, they're taking their lumps lately. I had a long-term associate call me the other week. His girlfriend was driving that generation Honda suffered a transmission failure, and after the trans was replaced, 3 weeks later, the engine failed, probably because of dealer install. Gene was telling me some stories and comments about how the vehicle was put back together, but it just makes you wonder, what's the validity of those cars? Just how good are they? So some things to consider and be aware of. All right, kiddo?
0: You remember the proverbial free lunch that nobody can find?
1: Right.
0: Well, I found it today. I was in a parking lot with my pickup truck, a silver pickup truck, and it was there for 2 weeks, and it was all dusty. It looked brown. And coming home, I went by the golf course, and their irrigation was on, and it arched over the parking lot to get to the griff on the other side, and I pulled underneath and got a free car wash.
1: Look at that, huh? How much better can you get than that in the course of a day? As long as the windows were closed, you were good, right?
0: Well, definitely was.
1: Well, good. I'm glad it worked out for you, Paul, in any event. But this is just a common sense thing. And of course, how old is the battery? So it's just a matter of, but I wouldn't have a problem running that fuel forward. If it starts, I'd get the tank down under a half a tank and then go fill it up with fresh fuel and drive it around even more. And I would think you're going to be fine. If it starts, it's got enough pop in it to make it run. I just wouldn't put a lot of load on the engine. That's why I like idling it for longer periods of time. And obviously don't want to do it on 103 scalding heat day. But, changing the oil before and changing the oil after is cheaper than having to change the engine. So
0: he was running the car like every week or two. He'd run it for 10, 15 minutes, which was a good thing.
1: Right. Right. Kind of keep the seals wet, as we like to say. But, that's how I would approach it. All right, kiddo.
0: All right. Thank you, Ron, very much.
1: You're very welcome, Paul. You be well, and I appreciate the call. Bye-bye. I always say fluids are cheaper than a car, and that's the bottom line. 855-560-9900. I'm Ron Anini and the Car Doctor. We're back right after this.

0: 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They're a massive global force in energy storage, bringing advanced battery technology to the everyday driver. We recently caught up with Clarios Product Portfolio Director Troy Henke to talk about the accelerating transition to AGM technology. 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
1: Regardless of powertrain, electrical loads are rapidly increasing due to consumer demands, software-defined vehicle architectures, and various by-wire systems. 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

0: Let's cruise over and talk to Nick. Nick in Virginia, 20 Acura. What's going on, Nicholas? How can I help?
1: Hey, Ron. Good afternoon.
0: Yes, sir.
1: Quick question.
0: Yes, sir.
1: I bought this 2020 Acura RDX back in February, and I've never had a vehicle that had the start-stop switch on it before.
0: Little unsettling, isn't it?
1: It is. A little annoying.
0: Yep.
1: My question is, and I'm retired. I just am mainly driving around Virginia Beach. Is it best to leave that switch on or shut it off when I'm driving?
0: I like it off. I like to not use start stop. Am I going to burn a little more fuel? Yeah. Is it less wear and tear on the car? In my mind as a mechanic, yeah, it is. You know, they say that that start stop starter is about 4 times the price of a traditional starter. So if the average starter for today's automobile is $300 to $500, that's a $1,500 to $2,000 starter.
1: Wow.
0: Don't I kind of want that to last longer? Well, you got to think about it, right? It's gear driven differently and it has to wind up. You ever notice how fast it starts?
1: Right.
0: You know, and we were talking about oil consistency and quality in an early part of this hour, this week's show, and we're talking about viscosity. Incorrect oil viscosity, will create a start-stop problem. The other thing that comes up with start-stop is, and this just came out this year, they finally had enough data to prove it, that think of a bicycle sprocket, right?
1: Uh-huh.
0: If you painted a red dot on a bicycle sprocket, on the big sprocket, and it was pointed straight up, that's top dead center, okay?
1: Right.
0: If we wanted to vary camshaft timing, and you don't have to be a mechanic to understand this, but just know that if we move the dot forward a little bit or move the dot backwards a little bit, we're going to affect power level in the engine. We're going to advance or retard timing or, you know, engine operation for specific conditions. Well, what they're finding is stop-start is such a sudden bang start to the engine that it shocks that cam sprocket this way or that way. For the sake of this conversation, and I'm making it very simple.
1: Sure.
0: They're finding that start-stop is having an effect on the longevity of variable valve timing and timing components. And if you think about it, it makes sense. The engine's off, everybody's relaxed, and all of a sudden, bang, you're pushed to the limit. You know, you're shoved against the wall, Isn't that a shock to your system? What do you think it does? What do you think it does to the mechanics of the engine?
1: Gotcha.
0: You know,
1: and the battery too.
0: Yeah, battery too. It's not going to help because I think all batteries after a battery is 5 years old. If you're still driving around on a 5 year or older battery, I think you might as well go to Vegas and bet the house. You know, you're just looking for the problem. No matter how I look at it, I just. You know, the road is a very unforgiving place. I swear I'm going to put that on one of the coffee cups in the store. The road downhill is paved with ice, and it's just a steep slide after you get started. So,
1: gotcha.
0: I would drive around with it off. All right,
1: turn it off.
0: This is a 6-year-old Acura, Nick. How many miles? How many miles are on it?
1: Low miles. Right now, it's about a little over 42,000.
0: Okay, air, cabin filters. You know, you're coming due at 50, between 50 and 60, you're going to service the trans. You're going to do a few.
1: Really?
0: Yeah, sure. Yeah, why not? Cheaper than replacing it. And,
1: got it.
0: And you're going to do a fuel system cleaning. Low miles.
1: Okay.
0: This car went, what? This car is 6 years old. It went 50,000 miles. So this car went less than 8,000 miles a year.
1: Right.
0: Is that a lot of idle time? Is that a lot of warm-up time? Is that lack of warm-up time? You know what?
1: Right.
0: Everybody needs a vitamin B1 shot every once in a while.
1: Sure.
0: So just my 2 cents. All right, kiddo?
1: Yeah. Okay, Ron.
0: So
1: thanks for your help.
0: You're very welcome, sir. And listen, if you want to do it on your own, get down to your local Advance Auto Parts. Let me just explain this real quick. 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CRC makes a GDI fuel system cleaning kit. It's something you can do as a non-mechanic. There's a bunch of videos out on the web. You can look at them. And you can do a fuel system cleaning on your own. You can have it professionally done either way, but getting it done will be the most benefit to that particular vehicle. All right, kiddo?
1: Ron, can't you just put those little bottles of fuel cleaner right in the gas tank or not?
0: Well, you should be. But bottles of cleaner in the gas tank are that vitamin. They're there. You know, do you take a vitamin in the morning, Nick?
1: I do.
0: All right.
1: I do.
0: So you take that vitamin in the morning, but don't you go in for a more extensive checkup and a physical and a little bit of a better workup once a year?
1: Sure.
0: Well, one's the vitamin, one's the annual.
1: I see.
0: All right.
1: Gotcha.
0: And that's and that's the whole purpose of it, brother.
1: Gotcha.
0: And trust me, I take my vitamins in the morning too. So we're all at that age. All right,
1: Amen.
0: Kiddo.
1: Thank you, Ron.
0: You're very welcome. You be
1: Thank
0: well.
1: You.
0: It's the truth. We're at that stage in age. It's what would that coffee cup look like? We should do a we did do a 250th anniversary coffee cup, I think. Or I think we're about to. I know the t-shirts are out there. Boy, nobody asked me for a t-shirt today, Tom. You were wrong. And I had the perfect answer. You know what it was going to be if somebody asked me for a t-shirt today? I was going to ask if they could cluck like a chicken. Right?
2: Ha. I thought you were going to say that I was wearing them so they couldn't have one.
0: Well, they couldn't have that one, nor would they want it. But I would ask them if they could make a chicken sound. Maybe we should do that. The next person that makes a chicken sound won't be this week because I don't think we're taking any more calls this week. So I'm off the hook for a week. But the next person that clucks like a chicken, let's see what our listener base comes up with. God, I can only imagine.
2: Oh, boy.
0: Oh, boy. So we want to hear the chickens out there. 855-560-9900. We're back right after this.

0: You served behind the desk.
1: You served in combat.
2: You did 4 years and got out.
1: You were drafted.
0: You gave 20 years.
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1: And so did you.
0: When you raised your hand and swore an oath to your country, when you put your name on a dotted line, you became part of only 1% of Americans who did the same. 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

0: See, if I touch the button right, then we have studio problems today, Tom. Look at that. So I'm back. I had to hit the button all the way.
1: No. I think it's operator error. It's operator an ID 10T error.
0: You know, it's I'm tired. It's the end of the week of the show.
1: No, it's an ID 10T error. You need to write that.
0: ID 10T. I'll have to remember.
1: Yes, you'll figure it out.
0: Yeah, I'll figure that out. Listen, let me do the mailbag. This comes to us from Mark in Bridgewater, New Jersey. Hey, Ron, I recently bought a new Chevy Silverado. Nice truck, 3-liter Duramax diesel. It's my first diesel truck. I'm hoping to keep it for a long time. I've been hearing a lot about diesel fuel additives, especially Hotshot Secret, but I'm not sure if they're really necessary or just something people like to argue about online. You ever notice that? I don't know if the internet was meant for information or for people to argue. That's all they seem to do is they argue online. Mark concludes by saying, should I use an additive with every tank once in a while or not at all? Mark, first of all, congratulations. Nice truck. The 3-liter Duramax, a lot of improvements, a lot of changes in the last couple of years. It's become a very strong engine. It's smooth. It's quiet. It makes like 500 foot-pounds of torque. And if you take care of it, it's got the potential to go for a long time. But here's the thing. Today's diesel fuel isn't the same as it was years ago. And that's what, again, we're talking about fuel this week, right? Ultra-low sulfur diesel burns cleaner, but it also has less natural lubricity. I think we mentioned that in the show somewhere today. It's got less lubricity than older diesel fuel. And the quality of the fuel is what makes this a mandatory effect. And it's why so many diesel owners turn to fuel treatments, right? I'm not a believer in miracle products. You guys know that. But I am a believer in preventative maintenance. And we were actually using Hotshot Secret product, Hotshot Secret's EDT or Everyday Diesel Treatment, way before they became a sponsor. EDT from Hotshot Secret can help improve lubricity. It keeps injectors cleaner, and it supports the high-pressure fuel system. And that's inexpensive insurance, Mark, compared to the cost of modern diesel injectors and fuel pumps. 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So more important than any additive is also using correct engine oil, changing it on schedule, buying fuel from busy fuel stations, and giving the truck enough highway driving to complete its diesel particulate fuel regenerations, which are also important. The additive, it's one part of an overall maintenance plan. It's not a magic fix, but it is something you should be doing on a regular basis. And if I owned a diesel, the Hotshot Secret website would be the toy store to me, where I'd be going out to buy all my favorite stuff to keep that diesel running a good long time. I hope that does it for you. Enjoy the truck. I'm Ron Ananian, the Car Doctor. 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They're priceless. 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
1: USA Radio News, I'm John Summers. President Trump says Senator Lindsey Graham was like a member of the family to him. Trump mourned the death of Graham during NBC's Meet the Press, which the South Carolina Republican had been scheduled to appear on Sunday morning.
2: He's a tough one to lose. He was great. He was unique in every way, actually.
1: The president also said he spoke to Graham just hours before his passing, saying other than being tired, he was fine. Graham's office confirmed the senator from South Carolina died at age 71 Saturday night. Graham's communications director stated on X, the D.C. medical examiner said he died from aortic dissection, a tear which develops in the inner wall of the aorta, the body's largest artery. Kentucky Senator Mitch McConnell released a statement following rumors of serious health issues surrounding the 84-year-old, saying he went to the hospital for a fall last month and was then diagnosed with pneumonia. It went on to say he didn't break any bones or suffer a concussion, along with no evidence of a heart attack or stroke. President Trump says the U.S. has 1,000 missiles locked and loaded if Iran carries out a reported assassination attempt against him.
3: In a post on Truth Social late Friday night, Trump added that thousands more would immediately follow, aimed at the Islamic Republic if the Iranian government acts on its threat. The president said the orders have already been given to completely destroy all areas of Iran in that case. The warning comes the day after reports that Tehran was plotting to kill the president. I'm Lisa Carton.
1: A U.S. congressman says he was detained by Israeli settlers in the West Bank. Representative Ro Khanna says his vehicle was blocked near a Palestinian village last week. The California Democrat said settlers and soldiers of the Israel Defense Forces detained them for over an hour before they were released. Khanna was on a three-day trip to the Israeli-occupied West Bank, where he and his staff toured a demolished Palestinian village. From America's News Network, USA Radio News.
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1: The New York Times says a group of their journalists received subpoenas from the Justice Department after their report on the president's new Air Force One.
5: According to the paper, the list includes Julian Barnes, Eric Lipton, Tyler Pager, and Eric Schmidt, who reported about security concerns on the president's new plane. Julie Serkin has more from Washington.
6: The Justice Department issued subpoenas to several journalists for reporting security concerns. The DOJ spokesperson says reporters are not the target, but potential leakers within the administration are.
5: The subpoenas were issued by a U.S. attorney in Manhattan. I'm Lisa Taylor.
1: Federal health authorities say an outbreak of an intestinal illness caused by a parasite has spread to 31 states. The Centers for Disease Control and Prevention said it received reports of 843 cases of cyclosporiasis as of Thursday. Michigan alone reported over 1,500 cases Friday. Witnesses to the deadly shooting of an illegal alien in Houston are pushing back on claims made by federal agents.
7: Attorney Hugo Baldera Ybarra represents three men who were in the van with the victim.
8: All three of my clients reiterated that at no point was there ever an agent standing in front of the vehicle.
7: That contradicts the account of ICE, which said the driver attempted to use his vehicle as a weapon. The family is now demanding an independent investigation to get, quote, justice and the answers they deserve. I'm Jim Forbes.
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0: Good morning, gardeners. It's Sunday morning. It's time for your favorite gardener and mine, Patrick Parent. 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
1: Good morning, gardeners. Welcome to the Parent Family Garden Club. I'm your host, Patrick Parent. And I'm going to be here for the next couple hours to try and help you out with anything I can in regards to your garden. 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And, you know, hey, we'll be here for the next couple hours doing everything we can to help you, as always. Now, you know, New England, our weather has been up and down. I swear to God, I feel like I talk about the same thing every week when it comes to the weather being up and down. It has just been so just, I don't know. I mean, not this week that just happened, the week prior, I mean, we had so many days in hundreds. This week, I mean, Monday, we've got, like, in some areas in New England, 5-6 inches of rain, and it's in the 60s. And then it's back up to 95 by the end of the week. It's just up and down. Our plants are as confused as you and I out there. And so I thought it would be a good show to kind of discuss some things that you can keep your garden going during the summer. Some things that you should be doing. A lot of these things are pretty obvious, and you already might know it. But if you think of one thing, or you hear one thing and you're like, oh, I didn't realize that, then I did my job. Because I want to make you guys successful. I want to be able to allow you to focus on your gardens and you're outside. Now, it's obviously in some of these days, it's not ideal to be spending time outside for long periods when it's so warm. But, you know, in an ideal situation, let's make sure it's ready to go. So, we're going to discuss that today. We got a number of other things. I got a couple emails that came in, and we will try to answer what we can. Right. And just get you going. Now, I've been, it's interesting. This past week, I had talked with Luke, the producer, and, you know, one of the days up in New England was about 15 degrees hotter than it was down in, you know, the Maryland area where they are. It's like, isn't it supposed to be the other way around? So well, I was jealous of him, so he was kind of poking at me, so I love it. Now, enough with the weather. Let's start talking about our garden. Now, here are some major things that we can do. And it's going to be a decent amount of information. So, you know, get ready, or you can listen to a rerun of it at the beginning of next week here. All right. So obviously this is easier said than done. We are really looking to make sure in our garden this summer to keep the weeds out. I know. Easier said than done. But here's the thing. The weeds that come into our gardens are taking away moisture from our plants. But what are they also doing? They're taking nutrients. They're taking your ability to have a clean area, but they're also, if they're stuck there, they get there, they go to seed, they're producing more weeds. And then everything you've worked on for the plantings isn't showing, right? Now, obviously, I'm not saying in a 100-degree day, get out there and pull weeds. Maybe it's at night when it's cooler. We've had some great night temperatures. Get a little area done at a time. Because the less extras around your plants, you know, the weeds in general, the better your plant will do for you. Your plant's blooms might last a little bit longer. They might look a little bit deeper in color. But the cleanup from it, I know, is a pain in the you know what. But it's going to help you for later. You know, later in the season as you're going. So it doesn't have as much later, because a lot of times these weeds will go to seed in this heat because they grow so much faster than a lot of the plants that are in there. I mean, think about some of these weeds. Some of these weeds feel like they pop up overnight and all of a sudden they're like 2 feet tall, right? It's a lot faster than our plants do it. So keep it in mind and try to get ahead of it so there's not as much going on later, because those are the time frames where weeds thrive. They don't need a lot. They don't need a lot of anything. They look for bad soil. They look for bad everything. But, you know, it's just want to get ahead of it, okay? Another thing we can be looking at doing, and I think I've spent enough time in the past couple weeks about talking about this, so I'll just touch on it, is looking out for any of those garden pests. Now, I named a number about, I want to say maybe it was 3 weeks ago. I went through an entire show on different bugs and different pests, diseases that could be creeping up this summer. And so I'm not going to go into the details, but with the weather, the humidity, everything that's going along with it, you will start to see more pests in your garden, right? You know, the random rain that we've been getting here and there, if it's extra and it's been sitting because the water can't penetrate the soil, you might start seeing slugs. You know, there might be a number of insects out there. So keep in mind, look for leaves that might have holes in them. Or leaves that have been like chewed on. Leaves that have turned black. Look for webbing in your plants, right? And then look for spotting on the leaves. See if there's anything that's popping up that kind of shouldn't be there, right? But this here is also not just about pests, the garden pests like your whitefly, your caterpillars, those types of things. This is also another time where some of those animals are considered pests. This might be, you know, rabbits. Rabbits have been pretty bad the past couple years. So you got to keep an eye out for those guys. And this is when, you know, they're having their litters in the next few weeks. You're noticing more, you know, more deer will start to pop up. They will have their I believe they're called calves with them soon. And they're all going to be looking for food during the summer months. So what can you be doing? You know, can you be using a repellent? Can you be using some sort of guard around your plants, right? You know, look into all those options of what's going to be best for you, because you might just have one or the other. Maybe it's just rabbits. Maybe it's just deer. Not going to lie, I have both, and they are everywhere. Love animals. It's all good. But don't eat my plants, right? Eat somebody else's plants. If you want to eat the neighbor's plants, have at it. But not mine, please. Anyways, that's something we're going to be looking for, because as the drought continues in areas, those animals are looking for food, water, shelter. And if you're being able to take care of your plants, take care of your yard, they're coming right for it. So keep that in mind this summer and the next few weeks. As you know, it's getting hotter, it's staying hotter, it's drier. Animals are going to start coming to your yard looking for more. And this is that time frame, especially if you're able to water your plants. It's a perfect situation for them. Now we got to take a break. We'll be back in a few.

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0: And welcome back to the Parent Family Garden Club. Our phone number here is 339-645-0201. And we're just talking about some things you should be doing this summer to keep your garden going. And touch base on pests, whether it be insects or four-legged. Talked a bit about weeds and not to let the weeds in. Now, some other things we should be thinking about doing this time of year is in a lot of your perennials, removing the spent blossoms, right? Now, there are a number of perennials out there and some annual, mostly annuals, but there are some that don't need to be pinched back or cleaned. But if you're looking for your plants to look great throughout the season, these little jobs like that, the consistent pinching, cleaning, is actually going to help your garden thrive for longer. Just as it is with a plant or a tree that has a limb that is broken, but it's still hanging on, or if it has a disease on the side of it, that plant is focusing wholly on that area and not everything else. It's trying to fix that area. Now, that's part of it, but a lot of times on most plants, when they go to flower, they then go to seed so that they can rejuvenate and get bigger, stronger, have more plants around them, right? But what does that also signify to the plant? Okay, we've gone to seed. We did our job. We're slowing down. We don't need to produce as many flowers. Whereas if you're cleaning them up, getting rid of some of those spent flowers, and not just the flower, cutting back on some of the stems that don't look so great, it's going to encourage that rebloom. It's going to encourage the blossoms to stay longer. And it's going to keep your plant healthier. But again, if you leave it and it's all just dying back, the plant is going to have that signal coming to it saying, hey, we're done for the season. Let's move on. Right? So some of these plants that you would be looking to do to remove would be a lot of the daylilies, coral bells, daisies, bee balm, phlox. Coral bells is another one. Hostas, right? We know hostas aren't meant for their flowers, but when they go to that flower, it's that same aspect. They slow down. But again, what it's doing is it is telling that plant, hey, I want you to rebloom. I want you to focus here. Let's get this taken down, right? Now, there are some that will put seed pods in later in the season, but those are few and far between with what we're discussing at this point. So the majority of your plants should be, you know, deadheaded, pruned, cleaned. And that could be, you know, parts of some shrubs too. Now I know the knockout rose, right? I leave mine and let it be. But if you notice that it gets hit bad, we have, you know, a storm and all the blossoms have gone by, maybe it would be a good idea to prune it a little bit, clean it back, see what it can do, right? It's not for all shrubs by any means. You know, more focus on those perennials that are going to rebloom. You know, most of the shrubs, it's not going to do much for you when it comes to like an azalea or rhododendron. It's still going to need a full season. But I bring up the knockout roses. You know, roses are that in-between of a shrub and perennial. Even though a knockout rose is considered a shrub rose, it is one that you could clean up. Really more to make sure it looks good and clean. But two, to make sure if something happened to it, there was a storm or something, it's not sitting there when the humidity kicks up. Now, obviously, the knockout roses don't have a lot of diseases or issues, but it's always good just to be safe around all your plants. So removing those spent blossoms is huge this time of year to make sure your plants thrive throughout the season. Now, plenty more to discuss in regards to our gardens this summer, so stay tuned. We'll be back in a few.
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So nice and easy way, just in case you missed something from today or any other show, is today I'm giving out a lot of information, so just want to throw it out there. All right, back to your summer garden. What else can we be doing to help our garden thrive? Now, here's one that I've been trying to talk more about the past couple years. The more I understand it, the more I look into it, the more it makes sense. Sometimes mulching in the summer is better than the rest of the year because it's helping keep that moisture into the soil a little bit where it needs to be in those summer months. It's also keeping the weeds down, which we've talked about the weeds. We don't want them there and what they do. But it also keeps the root system cool and allows it to kind of just chill out a bit, right? Because the cooler the roots are during the summer months, the less stressed out the plant will be. When the plant's stressed out, we obviously open up the door for other things like diseases, insects, underwatering, overwatering damage. Usually it's underwatering, right? What's also happening is when the ground is really hot, as I mentioned in the first segment, and the weather is warm, there's lots of humidity, lots of heat, weeds thrive in it. So adding this mulch is going to help keep those weeds down as well. Now, I'm not saying let's stop mulching in the spring or the fall like you always do. What I'm saying at this point is maybe it's time to add a few more bags here and there. Summer, look

0: around and see which plants, even though established, are having maybe a little bit more of an issue in your yard. Now, I see it in my yard. One side of the house, it gets a little bit more shade, but the plants have been there the same amount. Obviously, they're two different hydrangeas, but one hydrangea is always, always, and it's been there for almost 4 years now, always, always wants more water. Whereas the other one, I barely touch. Okay, barely touch. It'd be lucky now if I put water on that one. I put water on the other one, and maybe I've created this monster myself. But some of your plants, more than others, might need a little bit more help. So what I'm saying is, between the two hydrangeas, I'm going to put the mulch on the one that's going to have watering issues, that's not going to have enough water at all times, versus the other one, which barely gives me issues. So that's the type of thing when it comes to mulching. I'm not saying switch everything, go out and get 10 yards of mulch and remulch the yard. I'm saying touch-ups, cleanups of it. As you might notice after time, you went in there this spring and you did some cleanups at the beginning of the season. You mulched and maybe you missed something. Or you've been watering, you put annuals in a garden, you've been watering, you've moved through, you've weeded because there were some weeds there, but now that area has no mulch. Or minimal mulch. So want to make sure you realize it's okay to do that now. And a lot of times it is 100% helpful for your plants. And it's going to be so much better for the long term of your plants. Okay. Now, going with that, while we're out there, and maybe we should be thinking about doing this right before we mulch, but take a look at your plants and say, do any of them need some sort of, you know, staking or support system? You know, look at it and say, all right, at the beginning of the year, obviously it was small. I knew it was going to climb. It's climbed that whole thing. But now it's above and beyond where it should be. It's never too late to add a few more stakes or support systems into your plants. You know, I was having a conversation with somebody recently. I'm trying to picture it in my head who it was, but it doesn't matter. But I was talking to somebody about tomato cages. And a lot of the newer tomato cages, you know, the just, it's got two round spots and then three spikes coming up the side to hold it so it can go around your tomato, right? You can put it into the ground, the tomato grows up. But they're not obviously built the way they used to. The welds are just not the same on the smaller ones, the inexpensive ones. But a lot of them are small. Now, I remember when I lived in Maine with my parents in the garden that they had. My dad had 6 foot tall towers that went around the tomato plants. So they had a good support system. Now, I'm not saying you got to do that right now, but maybe it's something for your future, because at this time of year, this is when plants start to get heavier. You know, your vegetables are fruiting. They're going to start to lean over more. Your sunflowers are going to be up in the next couple weeks. Well, we want to get them to stay straight up. Some of your vines have grown bigger. Oh, what type of trellis do you have underneath it? And what can you add? But it is something to help support your plants. That's what you can do for them. Because the other thing is when it gets to a certain point and it starts to bend, what happens with the stem? The stem will bend, you know, slowly on a lot of them will weep over, but then it gets to a point where it's so heavy it bends. And it starts to rip away at part of the main, you know, shoots. It can cause cracks in it, which would open up the door to pathogens, to diseases, when you have a windy or a thunderstorm, which happens a lot during the summer months, those are most likely to topple over rather than ones that you have kept straight up with supports. Now, they've made so many different styles of supports nowadays that you can't really see all of them, and you just don't realize they're there because the plant grows right through it. And one of my favorite is the grow-through ring. It kind of looks like a peony ring. A peony ring is just two round with a couple posts on the side to hold it so the peony can go straight up. It's basically a different version of a tomato cage. But they have these grow-through grids where the top is a grid. But they're about like an inch to inch and a half squares all around the circle. So that as the plant grows, it grows through it and you can kind of lift it up a little bit. And so that plant stays up and supported, not just at the above, but below as well. But it fades away. You don't see it. The grow-through grids are amazing. I mean, obviously they're green. So a lot of our plants are green. And when they grow right through it, you don't see that they're there till the spring or till the fall when you're cutting back. Or, you know, if you aren't cutting back those perennials and you go to clean it up in the spring, that's when you find it again. So it's giving support to the plants that we should be doing. And I mentioned maybe we should be doing this before we put the mulch in. It's probably a good idea. Doing the support system first. So when you're walking around, you're trudging around in that area, you could be moving mulch, you know, moving debris, those types of things. Put it down, then put the mulch in afterwards. Now, here are a couple that are pretty obvious, right? You're going to say, okay, yep, great, know it. Feed your garden during the summer months. Feed it, right? You want to feed your garden with, you know, liquid fertilizers. A nice wettable powder or water-soluble type is a good one. It can be any type you want. I'm a big fan of the Jax Classic, but you could use Miracle-Gro. You could use any of those wettable powders, okay? And a lot of times we're fertilizing every couple weeks. Our plants are stressed enough as it is with environmental conditions. We need to give something back to them. And that's where that fertilizer comes in. And I'll tell you, some people will say, well, you know, why do I need to fertilize this? It's fine. It's just going to happen. It'll be fine. And, you know, I'm not going to do it every 2 weeks. During the summer months, it's too hot. It doesn't matter. Well, it does. We're going to look to, you know, keep it on our annuals, really, at this point, not our shrubs and perennials. Those guys would be using the slower release. We're talking more for your annuals, your hanging baskets, your containers in the front. You know, it's something to keep them going. The other thing is, too, is we've noticed a pattern has started to form with our weather. We've been starting to get some more heavy thunderstorms here and there and more rain. When we get these heavy rains, it flushes the system and pulls the nutrients. So during the summer, it is even more important to put that fertilizer back in to keep that plant healthy and have those elements available for it, right? Because every time we have a hard rain, it pushes that fertilizer further out, and we don't want that to happen, okay? You know, there are still some plants that some of the bigger woody type plants that you can fertilize, you know, some roses, some blueberries, you know, some of the fruits can still be fertilized in a granular form throughout the season a couple times. Obviously, you want to look at the package. I'm a big fan of the Espoma products. Take a look and it'll tell you how much to use it. But, you know, roses can be done once a month, I believe, with the Espoma Rose Tone. you know, a vegetable and tomato tone, you can use it often. You know, so it's not just about the wettable powder, but we should look at a few of the alternates that do have that slower release or, you know, longer lasting fertilizer. You know, liquid fertilizers rarely last more than 2 weeks. So that's why on some of these plants, you got to look at the slower release type plant foods. Okay. Little bit more to discuss in how to keep your garden going this summer. But stay tuned. We're going to take a break here. The phone number is 339-645-0201. We'll take a break. We'll be back in a few.
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0: 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And we're discussing some things to be doing this summer in your garden. Now, there's one pretty obvious one that's coming up in just a minute here. But a couple things you should be doing this time of year. It can't hurt to add a little bit of color here and there, middle of the summer, right? You got some houseplants, some tropicals, you know, even some plants that are very heat tolerant that are starting to bloom mid, you know, July into heavy part of the summer into August. You know, cannas, right? Cannas are going to start blooming, if they haven't already, very soon, right? Look at some other annuals that might be starting to bloom right now and add a pop of color. See what you can do to get it going and just add something else. Now, easier said than done, again, but you know, look for some different varieties that are going to tolerate the heat. And that's where, you know, some of those houseplants come in. Houseplants that love sun can usually do well in drought tolerant conditions. So maybe it's adding a few of those to it with some color into the garden. The other thing, and this is something we've discussed for a while, is journaling about your garden, writing down when you're seeing things happen in the garden. And it doesn't always have to be bad things. It doesn't have to be diseases, insects. It can be, hey, this year my hydrangea bloomed for 4 weeks instead of three. Or this year my hydrangea had so many blooms I couldn't count, whereas last year it had three. And you can kind of look at it and say, what did I do? But what you can also do is take pictures of the garden at the different parts of the season to say, that's how it looks right here. These are the conditions. What else can I put there? Where can I add? What's really going on? And then on top of that, maybe you're so proud of your garden, you've done some great things that you want to share with all your friends and family. Got to take pictures to have that happen, right? You know, pictures are, it didn't happen. That's what I've heard. And finally, the big thing, enjoy it, right? Enjoy the area that you have. Get out there, spend some time in the garden. It's not always about cleaning or looking for pests or pruning it back. It's about taking time to stop and smell the roses and enjoy it. Because you've worked all year to get to this point. So take some time outside. Enjoy what you've done, the labor that you have put into it. So you can say, hey, that's mine. I'm proud of that. Now, there is one more thing, and I'm going to spend a good amount of time in the next hour, and that's watering. But that's pretty obvious. I'm going to give a few techniques that I've used when it comes to watering, but it is one of the most obvious of all the things I've said, is making sure you water during the summer months when you can.
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2: USA Radio News, I'm John Summers. U.S. Central Command says traffic's flowing in the Strait of Hormuz.
3: CENTCOM made the statement in a post on X Sunday morning, going on to say U.S. forces are positioned and prepared to ensure that freedom of navigation. The post added that the strait is open to all vessels seeking to lawfully transit the waterway and that Iran does not control it. This comes after Iran said the strait is closed until further notice. The country's Islamic Revolutionary Guard released a statement saying it was closing the oil shipping lane because a vessel was traveling on an unauthorized route. I'm Lisa Taylor.
2: U.S. forces carried out a new wave of strikes last night on Iranian military assets. U.S. Central Command said its units hit dozens of targets at multiple locations with precision munitions aimed at degrading Iran's capacity to disrupt international shipping in the vital waterway. Senator Tim Scott says America has lost a true statesman after the death of Lindsey Graham. Scott mourned the passing of his fellow South Carolina Republican during an appearance on CNN's State of the Union, saying the news is a devastating loss.
4: It is a morning of mourning for me. It's a powerful reminder that life is fleeting, that we are not here very long.
2: Graham's communications director stated on X, the D.C. medical examiner said Graham died Saturday night from aortic dissection. One of the units headquartered at Tampa's MacDill Air Force Base has a new leader.
5: Colonel Kevin Ely took over the 6th Air Refueling Wing at a ceremony Friday morning. He spoke to those under his command, which has been involved in the conflict with Iran.
6: The numerous airmen of our unit executing the mission at this very moment, some in the most tenuous of circumstances.
5: Three members of the wing were among six killed when a KC-135 tanker plane crashed in Iraq while taking part in Iran operations in March. I'm Jim Forbes.
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0: Good morning, gardeners. It's Sunday morning. It's time for your favorite gardener and mine, Patrick Parent. Get yourself a cup of coffee and get out a notebook because it's time to solve all your gardening problems.
1: Good morning, gardeners. Welcome to the Parent Family Garden Club. I'm your host, Patrick Parent. And we got about an hour left of the show and still plenty of information to get to you today. Let me get you a couple ways to get a hold of us before we jump into that. Our phone number, 339-645-0201. Again, 339-645-0201. 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And love to hear from you guys. Now, a lot of good information in the last hour. I wanted to just touch a little bit more on pollinators. I'm not going to go into the long discussion of all the different plants. We mentioned a few, but what I want to talk about is during the heat, during this hot water, hot time, we actually need to benefit our pollinators by adding a water source in our garden. And a lot of you might already have it. Now, you could use bird baths. There could be, you know, a water garden or small ponds. Just any shallow area, maybe a shallow dish. We want to make sure that the water stays shallow so that the insects can actually reach it. When it gets too deep, it might not be so beneficial for them. They might not make it, right? But a lot of the natural sources are the lakes, rivers, streams, springs. They'll actually go into areas, vernal pools or intermittent streams, different small areas. But they're looking for water. It's not just about the pollination from the plant, right? It's not just getting the pollen, the nectar, whatever they're after. They also need the water just like you and I. Obviously, they're not drinking gallons of it, but they need it. And it should be out for your birds, but also the hummingbirds. The hummingbird is a great pollinator, but does need some water out there. So here's the deal. If you're going to man-made area for them, make sure there's something provided for the insects to really land on and drink. Okay? Because they're not going to land in the water. They want to be able to be on something solid to get the water. You need to make sure you change the water 2 to 3 times per week. And I'll give you some details on one, why, and two, another reason why it would be a bad idea. So stay tuned on that. And it's making sure it's always there. And that's, you know, it should have started early spring, but this goes all the way to the fall. Okay, so not just in the hot periods of time, we need to do it throughout the season. So that's why bird baths are such a great one. You want to look for a shallow bird bath, not one that is very deep, you know, a couple inches. To be honest, that's not even great for birds in general. They like shallow as well. So if you have a bird bath that's shallow, it's beneficial for the pollinators and the birds here. You know, take a look and see on your plants, you know, are some of them more wetland type plants, or are they, you know, they can do with drought? the ones that are more wetland type plants, you might be able to have more access to water in that area because the plants are looking for more and it's already a wetland, right? Now, here's one of the reasons why I was saying it is very important to clean the water. Now, mosquitoes. You've heard me talk about mosquitoes and how bad they are and what they can do. Well, mosquitoes can lay a ton of eggs in water. Now, a female mosquito will lay between 100 to 300 eggs in one batch. But in their lifetime, it's 1,000 to several thousand eggs in its lifetime. Now, its lifetime isn't, you know, years, months, it's weeks, right? Those mosquito eggs will hatch within 24 to 48 hours in good conditions. It could take a little bit more depending upon if it's cool, it's shade, you know, just the conditions, everything environmentally around it. So its process is literally a 10 to 14 day process from egg to adult. But each process is about 2 to 3 days. And so if you are cleaning water sources on a regular, let's say every 3 days, the cycle of insect eggs that are in water, you're going to be able to break it and not have as many in your yard. Whereas if you're doing it every 4 to 7 days, we're already halfway through that process and they're basically out of the water now and starting to survive and look for, you know, its next meal to then create more eggs and go into that process of 1,000 to several thousand eggs that it will lay. And so I bring it up because mosquitoes have so many issues, you know, West Nile, Tripoli, anything that they can bring that would harm us, we want to try to stay away from. So one hand, I'm telling you, you got to keep water out there. On the other hand, I'm saying you got to dump the water. So that's why we find that happy medium of 2 to 3 days, every 2 to 3 days cleaning it. I'd be on, I understand on hot days, it's got to be 3-4 days. I get it. But the 2 to 3 day span is a good way to break the cycle of the mosquitoes, right? We don't want the mosquitoes in the yard. We don't. We want to enjoy ourselves out there and we want to get rid of, you know, just the nuisance that they are with the side of the danger when it comes to what they could affect us with. So bringing it up because, you know, we're talking pollinators. It's something that I don't think gets talked about a lot with pollinators. We talk about the plants. We talk about what it wants and the colors and everything. But it does need a water source. So just keep an eye on it. You know, the other thing here too, and I've read a lot of different articles about mosquitoes, and if the conditions are right, they can go through a process, their whole process, in 4 to 7 days, not the 7 to 10 days, okay? So that's why I'm saying, like, clean the water sources. All right. Now, Rich had another question for us, and it was the second question has to do with lawn grasses that happen to produce a head and go to seed before it gets removed by the mower. Would this grass drop viable seeds and assist in overseeding my lawn? Should I leave it for a period of time before mowing? I am not a proponent of no mow May. Is this a way to improve my lawn? Well, I'd say no, mostly. Because if we're letting a lot of our plants go to a point, it's not actually going to benefit the long-term health of the blades of grass and your lawn itself. We've talked a number of times on mower height and cutting a specific amount of the grass blade. We always want to cut about a third of the grass blade, not more than that, so that it can get stronger. Whereas if we're leaving the plants to go to seed and then we're cutting them, it usually means we're cutting them well over half of its size, which could lead to diseases. It could lead to a number of issues in the lawn. So for part of it, I'd say, yeah, I wouldn't do it. But I have some other ideas for you with that. So stay tuned. We're going to take a break here. We'll be back in a few minutes.

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0: 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While you're there, you can actually go to our previous episodes, whether it be Apple or Spotify. You can click either one, it'll bring you. Website is under construction. Not everything's there yet. Like I said earlier in the show, I was on vacation last week. We were away. Didn't get to do what I was hoping on the website. In fact, I didn't do anything other than hang out with my kids and my family. So I think that was a win for me, but I'll get that info done for everybody else soon. All right, back to info. Now, Rich was questioning about the grass that goes to seed. Will that help it? Well, here's the thing. It's not going to. But I have a way for your to have a different type of grass seed, different type of grass blade in your lawn. It's not going to look different than everything else, but actually is self-healing. There is a tall fescue out there called RTF. It's a turf saver. It's rhizomious tall fescue. What it is it's self-healing. Now, it repairs itself because it spreads by rhizome in the soil versus by seed, okay? So you put the seed down, it starts to develop into the lawn, but then it actually starts to spread. It produces a very thick, lush, soft-touch turf. It actually will help. It will get deep roots. It actually, another good thing is it's a great tolerance for heat and dry conditions. You won't have to overseed as much, and you won't have to water as much. But it is the only type of seed out there that is self-healing. And that's why it's called the rhizomious tall fescue. Now, it's only been around a little over 10 years or a little bit more, but it's being used more and more in golf courses like sports facilities because it's just constantly fixing itself. And it's not an issue where you're going to have to reseed everything because it's self-repairing. It also will save about 30% on your watering, right? Sun and shade. And it is something that there are sod vendors out there, so you could buy it in rolls or you could buy it in seed, right? Where I work at Mahoney's Garden Center in Massachusetts, we recently switched over to the RTF sod. I know a grower that is part of the Massachusetts Nursery and Landscape Association. It's a member. And we were talking about it, and she started just giving me the details to it. And I was like, wow, you know, why didn't I know about this? Why didn't I look into this before this? Because the one thing about sod, and if you've put sod down or put grass seed down, you always feel like you have to fix something or the edges burn, or is it going to, you know, how much water is it going to need? And is it going to be clumpy or is it going to be a nice mat? And with a lot of the fescues and rye, they clump. Whereas this RTF, the rhizomious tall fescue, spreads. So it's multiple plants throughout the ground and you're not having clump forms in your yard. Now, I have a lot of tall fescue in part of the yard that was here when we bought it. And that is very clumpy. And I'll tell you, you could tell it just wasn't good stuff. So this RTF is a great product, and it would actually be a good one to use in the long term for you if you're not having to worry about mowing as much, or it's not thick. So the RTF seed is a good one for you to be using. Now, we do need to take a break here. We'll be back in a few.
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And welcome back to the Parent Family Garden Club. Our phone number here is 339-645-0201. Again, 339-645-0201. You can call or text us on that line. We do have another question from Rich. I've broke them up a little bit so that we can have separate discussions here. But he says that, as recommended, I have my soil tested every few years and the values increase every time. His phosphorus is 83.4 parts per million. The potassium is 273. Calcium is 5270. The magnesium is 324. Sulfur is 43.6 with a pH of 7.0. Now, he's used the Jonathan Green products as of recommended and basically only apply his compost as fertilizer. The compost is just from the kitchen and extended plants, no ashes or lawn clippings. I do cover the garden with winter rye. My question is, all these values are well above optimum. What should I limit in my compost heap?

and in the soil system and doesn't really allow fertilizer to move where it needs to go. You might notice some plants maybe are a little slower, some plants have some issues here and there, but it doesn't always, you know, it creeps up on you. It's nothing somewhat major at this point. But if this is a vegetable garden, you know, 7.0 for a pH is good. We could drop it a little bit to a 6.5 or 6.5, 6.7. But we need to drop all these numbers that you have in the lawn, especially that magnesium. Now, you mentioned the Jonathan Green products. They have a product called Love Your Soil. Love Your Soil is a product. It does have sulfur, which you have a good amount in there, and it does have a little bit of calcium on some of their aspects. But the Love Your Soil is a product that will break down that magnesium. It will break down all these other elements that are kind of stuck in your soil. And so every once in a while, it needs a good flush through to get the nutrients where it needs to be. We don't want these nutrients to be so high. You know, phosphorus in New England, usually high already. That's why you see a lot of phosphorus-free type fertilizers. But you got to do something about it when it's there. We got to flush it through the system. And that's where that Love Your Soil comes in. That Love Your Soil can be done in 3 applications in a full season and break up those numbers by over half and bring them down a level where now the fertilizer and everything you're putting down can go into the system, be used the way it needs to be, and the excess can be flushed through. So that Love Your Soil you do in 6-week intervals. So say you were to do it today. So you would do one today, you would do one application in 6 weeks, and then 6 weeks after that. Now the recommendation on the package will say 6 pounds per 1,000 square feet if you're trying to keep the product the same as it is. You want to double it if you're trying to fix something. So you're using 12 pounds per 1,000 square feet. Yes, that's a lot of an area. And I wouldn't say, you know, all gardens are, you know, 100 by 10. But they could have some depth to them. So you got to figure out how big it is. And then you can figure out how much of this Love Your Soil you need to put down. Now, even if it's half of 1,000 square feet, it's 500 square feet. You're using 6 pounds 3 times, which gets you to 18 pounds. And the smallest bag, I believe, that Jonathan Green has for the Love Your Soil is 18 pounds. So it's perfect for 3 applications of a 500 square foot garden bed. At the end of all of this process, a lot of the nutrients are going to be flushed out. You're not going to have as much. You could actually bring your pH level down to like a 6.0. So at that point, that's when we want to start getting back to adding a little bit of fertilizer to the garden. Get something that's more of an all-purpose, a lighter one, like a 5-5-5 or a 10-10-10. Because a lot of those guys will have the other elements to add to it. You might want to add some lime to bring it back up. But I do recommend, after this season has gone through, and if you've done the Love Your Soil in 3 applications, running another soil test. Because we know what it is right now. But after these, you know, 18 weeks or so, it's less than that. I think it's 6 weeks. 6 weeks. Oh, it's at the end. Another 6 weeks at the end of that. That's why it's 18 weeks. My math wasn't math in there. Sorry, Rich. So at the end of 18 weeks, that's when you get the soil test. So we know where we're at for next year. Because if we flush the soil, we flush the system,

0: not as much as there, your plants are going to have to, are going to need it for next year. So what can we do if we don't know how much is needed? So you get the soil test towards the end of the year. That way you know that it's ready. That winter rye is a great cover. It's great to add into that. I would not stop doing that any year. It's perfect to have to it. But something needs to be done about those numbers in order for the compost that you're using on the garden to get the most benefits for you, right? Now, you can use lawn clippings. You can use the ash to it. There's a number of products to compost heaps. You're looking at the green and the browns, right? That's kind of how they look at it. So a lot of the common compostable items, your greens are those kitchen scraps that you're talking about. Now, yard waste, you know, the grass clippings are green, but the leaves and some of the, you know, garden debris are the browns. Paper and cardboard can actually be part of your compost for brown. Like shredded newspaper, cardboard, paper towels, paper that's not, you know, shiny, okay? Nothing that has like a plastic coating. So that's a great combination of your greens and browns. You need the greens and browns because the greens are high in nitrogen and the browns are high in carbon. And you need to have a 50-50 balance of that, because what it will do is ensure the proper decomposition and will prevent odor issues. Now, another one you could add, I just thought it would be wood chips, would be another brown. But it's a 50-50 mix here to make it so it is beneficial and has the right decomposition. So yes, the scraps that you're using from the kitchen, perfect. You kind of want to stay away from any meat or dairy, the processed type foods, those types of things, because they give an odor to it depending upon where the compost heap is. So you don't need to use that. The other thing you could actually add to it is you could bring in earthworms. The red, I think they call them like red wigglers. They're a good composting worm that will have worm castings as it's breaking down the compost for you, and will have the added benefit and will help break it down a little bit quicker. But having a combination of the greens and browns will actually get you a stronger compost that when you use it, it's going to add to that level of organic material that I also find in Massachusetts, New England, and a lot of states out there is never enough organic material in the soil. Organic material helps your microbes in the soil survive. If there's not a lot of organic material in the soil, the microbes have nowhere to feed on. They have nothing to, get bigger, stronger. And so your plants are harmed by not having that. So organic material would be one thing on a soil test that I would say, unless it's literally a compost pile, is never enough, right? A lot of soil tests that I've read will say anywhere between, it starts at zero, obviously, but I usually see them between 5 and 10% organic material in the soil. More on the 5 side. I've seen a couple up to 12, but it's very rare. And those people who have that 12% have been adding compost year after year after year and have been doing it. But it is something that you can find your gardens are so much more beneficial, the soil wise, with added compost. And why not use what you already have? But an easy one to add for your compost pile would be leaves, right? The end of the season, push a bunch of leaves in there, mix it in, do the best you can. You could add wood chips, you could add some shredded paper, cardboard, whichever, and it will help you. So, Rich, those were all your questions. I hope I answered them. I know I kind of brought it out a little bit, but I wanted to be able to talk about each point in this discussion because there's a lot for it. There's a lot of detail in each one. So, again, I appreciate it. Rich emailed us. He emailed us at parentfamilygc@gmail.com. And it's perfect when you send an email because there are, you can ask like 10 questions, right? And I can break them up and I can kind of answer all of them and give you even more detail on each one instead of just trying to go quick, right? So, what else is going on out there? I don't have any other questions. I was looking at it and saying, all right, there were three or four questions, but it was all Rich on different ones. So what else is going on there? The heat has been killing us slowly. It's so hot. The sweat is just too much. It's just been hard to deal with. But I will say it, you know, supposed to have a decent week temperature wise. Hopefully get a little break from it so we can not be so hot all the time. Now we're going to take a break. We're going to come back, wrap up the show, put a nice little bow on it. So stay tuned. We'll be back in a few.
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0: And welcome back to the Parent Family Garden Club. Our phone number here is 339-645-0201. Again, 339-645-0201. And happy 4th of July to everybody. It was my father's favorite holiday, and we always look forward to it, even though we gave him you-know-what about it. But we would be woken up on 4th of July day with Stars and Stripes Forever blaring on. I mean, it was a radio at one point. It was a tape player. Then it was a CD player. Then it was his phone. And this was no matter where you were. If we weren't at home for a holiday, there would be a phone call. Literally, just you'd answer the phone and it would be Stars and Stripes Forever. I'll tell you, those are some memories that I all the time just remember. Those are some fun memories that, 4th of July was my father's favorite holiday. He's passed it on to me and my two brothers, to the point where my two brothers and I now will send that song to each other via text. And if you see some ridiculous outfits, it's usually us because we're enjoying our time for 4th of July. But this year, the 250th birthday of our great nation. So I say happy 4th of July to everybody. And, make some memories this year, but not memories of, like, losing fingers or things. Make memories of enjoying yourself. Blare Stars and Stripes Forever. Wear an American flag shirt, a hat, pants, overalls, whatever. But enjoy it, right? Right. So in the next couple of weeks, we're going to, have some discussions about the next season, which is fall, right? I'm thinking that way because maybe it'll help some of the heat go away. But in the next few weeks, we really need to start planning for what we're going to be doing for the fall. So we'll start talking about the process of getting ready, whether it be cleaning, killing an entire area to reseed, spraying something to get rid of it, or overseeding in the lawn. Or are there seeds that you can put down for fall crops? Planning for that next season so that when the season hits, we're ready. Because I will tell you, the month of July and August go so quickly. For me, with my three girls, it goes so quickly, and then they're back in school. And it's like, I have so many things going on. I don't want to not get these projects done. So I will start to plan and say, all right, this area, I'm going to redo the lawn. How am I going to do that? So we're going to discuss that in the upcoming weeks to get you ready for fall. And I'll tell you, it's really the middle to end of August where the start of all of this is. And there's a lot of projects we can do in the meantime to get ready. So we will be discussing that as the weeks to come, as well as any of the questions that you guys have. Email me, call, text. We're here to help you out with your garden. And it doesn't matter where you are. There are a lot of issues with your plants that are identical. It might just be on a different host plant, or it might be too warm or too cold. But a lot of issues on your lawn or garden are universal no matter where you are, because we're going to solve them the same way and usually with the same products or a slight different version of that product that's very close. So it doesn't matter where you are. I'd love to hear from you guys, be able to help you out. A reminder on our email address is parentfamilygc@gmail.com. You could also call us at 339-645-0201, and you can text that line as well. And as always, guys, till next week, get out there, plant something. Now, be good to each other. And hey, maybe we'll just start playing Stars and Stripes forever every day. Happy 4th of July to everybody. Until next week, I'll talk at you guys later. Have a great one, everybody. We'll see you.
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2: USA Radio News, I'm John Summers. Actor Sam Neill, known for playing Dr. Alan Grant in the Jurassic Park franchise, is dead at age 78. The New Zealand actor's family confirmed today Neill died in Sydney, Australia. Neill had been diagnosed with stage 3 blood cancer but was declared cancer-free in April. The family said his death was sudden and unexpected. While best known for Jurassic Park, Neill appeared in films including Dead Calm, The Hunt for Red October, The Piano, and several others. Israeli Prime Minister Benjamin Netanyahu is mourning the death of Senator Lindsey Graham. During an interview with Fox News, Netanyahu said the world has lost a great human being and America a great senator.
3: And he never wavered, you know, he just kept to his convictions and to his values.
2: Netanyahu also called Graham an American patriot and unabashedly for America. The South Carolina Republican was an ally of Israel and died unexpectedly Saturday night at age 71. Kentucky Senator Mitch McConnell released a statement following rumors of serious health issues surrounding the 84-year-old.
4: The office of McConnell released a photo of the senator smiling in a hospital chair, saying he went to the hospital for a fall last month and was then diagnosed with pneumonia. It went on to say he didn't break any bones or suffer concussion, along with no evidence of a heart attack or stroke. He added in the statement, on advice from doctors, he won't be able to return to the Senate floor to vote just yet, but is not taking a break from Senate business, working closely with its legislative staff on current issues. I'm Mark Mayfield.
2: New York City health officials identified the Guggenheim Museum as one of 31 properties testing positive for Legionella bacteria. The museum was listed among buildings where officials said cleaning and disinfection of the cooling tower had already been done. From America's News Network, USA Radio News.
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6: The NASCAR Cup Series completed yesterday's scheduled Quaker State 400 at Echo Park Speedway just before 2 a.m. Eastern Time this morning, following a 3-hour and 9-minute rain delay midway through the second stage. At the end of the overtime finish, it was pole sitter Ryan Blaney claiming his second win of the season in a 3-wide finish with Bubba Wallace and Christopher Bell. The two wins for Blaney this season are the only two for Ford. Carson Hocevar was the leader going into the white flag lap, before being shuffled to third in the running order. Wallace went below the yellow line on the final circuit and was placed to 29th in the finishing order. See the full results at MRN.com. I'm Kyle Rickey. 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
8: This is WSMS Life Today for July 13th. Happening on this day in 1930, the first FIFA World Cup begins in Uruguay. And in 2020, the Washington Redskins changed their name to the Commanders. Born on this day in 100 BC, Julius Caesar. 1942, Harrison Ford. Dying on this day in 2010, George Steinbrenner at 80. And in 2024, American exercise guru Richard Simmons. He was 76.
9: Mama, take this badge off of me.
8: 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It peaks at number 16. And that's WSMN's Life Today for July 13th. I'm Phil King.
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0: Good morning, everyone. You're listening to The Greg Show, and we are live on this Monday morning that's not quite as hot as last Monday morning. I am Alicia Gregg here with my co-host in life, Maddie Gregg. Good morning.
1: Good morns. How are you doing today?
0: I am great. We are on 1590 AM, 95.3 FM, WSMN.live, or over on The Greg Show Facebook page. You can interact with us there. The heat has finally broken a little bit.
1: Yeah, the birds on the screen here that are flying are just frozen. That's how bad the heat is. And I think I don't know, where is that, Shanghai?
0: I think that, I have no idea, but we no longer have eagles to watch, so now we just have a frozen picture. But anyway, there's probably more interesting things.
1: Oh, so. Salim Sinek? I don't know what that means.
0: Yeah, so we had a 4th of July weekend here in Holman Stadium right here in Nashua.
1: Yeah.
0: Did an amazing job. And I...
1: Great job, recreation. Awesome work, Brian.
0: They did amazing.
1: Superintendent Brian Conant was responsible for that party.
0: He's down there. Opened up with some Lions. The Lions Club had their Hall of Fame inductions, which was always neat. And then the Spartans, which is a collection of local high school students. It's not one particular high school, correct? Played, and they did an amazing job.
1: They always do an amazing job. They're world champions, right? Like three of the last 4 years, they've won the actual world championship in this.
0: Yeah, they're incredible.
1: It's pretty amazing.
0: It was really, and they played the entire time during the fireworks too. Mm-hmm. So they played for, almost an hour. I think it was like 45 minutes or something. Yeah, it was a long time.
1: We might have heard Sweet Caroline a few times.
0: We did hear Sweet Caroline a few times. Well, I think, honestly, it was our fault. The first time they played it, we all went nuts. We all sang very loudly. And then they had Time to Kill. And they're like, you know what? Let's give them Sweet Caroline again.
1: Yeah.
0: And if it's so nice, you got to say it twice. Why not a third time?
1: Yeah.
0: So it was all good.
1: Yeah.
0: I enjoyed it. But you know what?
1: They didn't ask us the third time. They were just playing fireworks. And they're like, oh, we got to kill more time.
0: Yeah, we need more time. Because the fireworks did. I mean, we thought they were done. We like got up to leave and more went off.
1: Yeah. Well, and then they turned the lights on and fired more off.
0: Yeah.
1: It was the show that did not end, which is okay. But,
0: it was
1: the party keeps going.
0: It was fun. And those shows are not cheap.
1: No. Well.
0: So they are not cheap at all. But, you know, no matter what, people will say, well, that wasn't enough fireworks. That wasn't a big enough finale. I'll tell you, the finale was enough when they lit the flag. They light this flag.
1: It's not a real flag, folks.
0: It's not. No, it's not.
1: They're not lighting a real flag.
0: Lighting in Nashua's lighting a flag on fire. But they have like a fireworks flag that all of a sudden like goes off. And that scares me every single year.
1: Yeah.
0: So that was enough of a finale for me. Got my heart going. Good to go. But there were still
1: that was enough fireworks for a year.
0: That was enough. I'm good. Although they continue. People continue to celebrate every night, including last night. They're still going off.
1: Yeah, folks, stop setting fireworks off in the middle of the night, especially on a Sunday night.
0: We're good.
1: We all got to work in the morning.
0: We know you're patriotic.
1: Yeah. We get your patriotism. We understand that.
0: We appreciate
1: that
0: it. Save some for
1: Everybody
0: next time.
1: Everybody appreciates it.
0: Yeah. So do you have any idea how much is spent on fireworks? Well, we'll go 25 because we don't know 26 yet how much was spent in the United States.
1: No,
0: on fire.
1: I don't.
0: $2.9 billion.
1: Billion?
0: Yeah, billion.
1: For fireworks.
0: And it was expected to be more for the 250th, so I'll have to get back to you with that number.
1: That's a lot of money.
0: That is a lot of money. 16,000 displays are held each year across the United States, with 44% of Americans attending.
1: Wow.
0: There were a lot.
1: 44%?
0: 44, yeah.
1: Wow, that's a lot more than I thought.
0: I mean, I assume it means attending even if you're like sitting out on your lawn watching or, you know.
1: Well.
0: Maybe. And I bet that 16,000 does not include the like 10 in our neighborhood alone.
1: Yeah.
0: You know, so these numbers are subjective.
1: I hope not. they are stats.
0: So a safety angle, 100,000 fireworks were recalled this year for burn or explosion hazards.
1: Wow.
0: I'm glad to see they're being safe about it.
1: Yeah.
0: There were a couple. So they improved this year because they were up higher. Last year, we had some wild fireworks that hit the
1: We did. We had some lowriders.
0: I thought people should start running and ducking for cover last year. So it was fun. 72.2 million Americans traveled
1: to
0: destinations. Yep. It's the busiest July 4th travel period on record. You know, I think part of that is because of COVID. I mean, there was a long time, you know, we quit traveling and then we were hesitant to travel.
1: Yeah.
0: So I think we're just all kind of getting back into it. Mm-hmm. So, and most of the people this time, because it was on a Saturday, thank you, America, for making your 250th you know, the calendar for making it on a Saturday.
1: Yeah, good on you for timing that.
0: So we got a 3 to 4 day weekend, so all good. Lost pet reports jumped 30 to 60%.
1: It doesn't surprise me. They got spooked and ran.
0: No, we had a couple here that lost. And Macy's fireworks show was 50 this year. They started in the Bicentennial.
1: Yep.
0: So anyway, there's your fun facts for Monday morning.
1: It was a great weekend. It was a fun weekend. Fun. I think everybody had many people had the third off, which was nice, except for retailers. Retailers obviously were working throughout the weekend. And we thank you for being out there and for actually doing the work, because I know sometimes scheduling in retail is difficult, but we appreciate you being there. We appreciate all of the folks that kept us safe, the security that we had at Holman Stadium. Appreciate all of the city workers who made that such a fun event. We had everything there. Right? Folks, you should come down. We had mini golf.
0: There was rides. There was free kitty rides.
1: Yeah, free kitty rides. I mean, it was pretty cool. There was a concert, a free concert.
0: You know, there was also a makeshift scrimmage soccer game behind the band while they were playing, which got a little dicey at times. I thought we were going to have some band members having to play goalkeeper. And at one point, a second ball joined the fray, and it was, Representative Raymond put online, it was every kid for himself. Got wild out there, but a lot going on. What else was going on there? Lots of fried dough, because nothing says celebrating America like fried dough.
1: Fried dough is amazing.
0: We had great food. It was a great time. It was a lot of fun for a lot of people.
1: We had a lot of fun.
0: I want to find out who was Uncle Sam that was dressed up. He was walking around. I'd like to meet Uncle Sam. I didn't get a chance to, so. Anyway.
1: It was a great time.
0: But a lot of fun. Yeah. Do you have any July 4th like memories that stick out for you?
1: Not the 4th of July, no.
0: Really?
1: I don't really... I mean, it's not that I don't celebrate. It's just nothing that really sticks out. Nothing that... That's my own. What about you?
0: Well, I grew up across the river from St. Louis.
1: Yeah.
0: And so when I was younger, we had the VP Fair in St. Louis at 4th of July. And so they had an amazing like fireworks display. And, you know, you'd sit on the grounds of the arch. Super busy down there. Lots of different stands. You know, that's when we had the McDonald's riverboat. It was always crazy hot. Crazy humid because it's the Midwest, right on the Mississippi. But it was just a lot of fun, and I would always go with my parents, my family, and that just kind of always sticks out for me. I feel like if it's not crowded and it's not hot, it's probably not the 4th of July.
1: Mm-hmm.
0: So, but yeah, that was always fun, you know, to see all the different people and just celebrating America's birthday.
1: Mm-hmm.
0: Yeah. So, and I was born on the Bicentennial, so I feel these big anniversaries are kind of fun.
1: They've been fun.
0: Yeah. They've been fun.
1: They've been fun. I guess there was one scenario where I'm trying to remember what year it was, but I did go to Hampton Beach one year when it was July 4th. And I do remember that it was a pretty significant fireworks display down there at Hampton Beach. And it's clear it was that was a clear year, because I can't remember what year it was. I want to say it was like 2000, 2001, something like that. But yeah, it was a great fireworks display over there. And it wasn't that crazy this weekend, was it? Our daughter went, at some point.
0: She said it wasn't too bad. She was on Wednesday, I think, that she went, and it wasn't too bad.
1: They started doing the sandcastles down there.
0: Yeah. Our producer, Johnny Anchors, just chimed in online, and he said 150 million hot dogs on the 4th of July alone, enough to stretch from Washington, D.C. to Los Angeles more than 5 times over. Yeesh. That's a lot of hot dogs. That's a lot of mystery meat.
1: We didn't have any this year, surprisingly.
0: We did not have any. Well, we're trying to be healthier. It did not coincide. We did not plan that healthy stretch. We did not plan that to coincide with 4th of July very well.
1: And then I tried to cook on the Blackstone, and that didn't work out too
0: well. You did great. Okay, so there is a thing that we have in St. Louis area called a pork steak.
1: Yeah.
0: It is not the pork steak that you have here in the grocery store. That's not it.
1: No.
0: That is not a pork steak. A pork steak is a 3/4 inch cut off the Boston butt, which is what they usually use to make sausage and stuff. You barbecue it, you throw in some Casey Masterpiece barbecue. I mean, you could throw it on a different barbecue sauce, but my dad, who is the king of the pork steak, does the Casey Masterpiece. And It's so good. Mm-hmm. And so we went to Brothers Butcher, which is an amazing butcher here in Nashua. They're also in Hudson and I think somewhere else. But anyway, Matt did cook it. He asked an unfair question. He asked, did I cook it like your dad? Well, no.
1: But Dave, it was, if you're still listening,
0: it was still delicious. It was amazing.
1: I need you to send me the recipe of how you do it, or at least the process.
0: Just the instructions.
1: Of how you do it.
0: Yeah.
1: Yeah, the instructions how to do it. We had the Casey masterpiece. We got that, but
0: we got the pork steaks.
1: It disappointed your daughter.
0: It
1: I'm
0: did
1: sorry
0: not
1: for
0: disappoint
1: that.
0: Me. That is so not fair. He asked an unfair question. But anyway, it's our oldest just moved close to my dad, so he got to enjoy the barbecue, and I think that Matt could see the longing in my eyes when Noah was telling me. So he decided to step up like he always does and make a pork steak here. So it was delicious.
1: Didn't work out.
0: It worked out great. This is not going to work for me. So anyway, but yeah, what are your all favorite things? We have people online here.
1: What's your go-to for Independence Day?
0: Maddie, turn up your fader just a little bit.
1: I've got to turn up my fader just a little bit.
0: Yeah. Our producer is texting me.
1: Why do I have to?
0: I don't know.
1: I'm looking at my levels. Tell the producer to stop bugging us.
0: I am just, we appreciate you, Johnny Akers.
1: Yeah,
0: we miss
1: Johnny.
0: You. We haven't seen Johnny
1: Akers seen you in
0: a
1: while.
0: He's been taking care of some family stuff, and we're a little sad about that.
1: We just
0: that.
1: Did hear him, though, in the NASCAR.
0: We did, and I love it. It makes me smile. So he is the best producer. What else is going on? So, one thing that I think everybody, there are a lot of seniors and stuff listening to us, but ID card renewals are, the window is June 22nd to July 22nd. So you have to bring your old senior ID plus photo ID showing your name and date of birth. It's new this year. Active card holders and new applicants have to complete an application and survey. After July 22nd, the drivers won't accept the old IDs. So free city bus access lapses until it's renewed. So ticket window hours are Monday through Friday, 8 to 11:15 and 12:15 to 4:45. The only reason I'm telling you this is because I am famous for, I have to do that and waiting and it not happening. So like I am right now locked out of my email because I forgot to change the password again, apparently. So got to have that fixed. But anyway, make sure you do that. There's a new tax bill format here in Nashua effective for 2026 bills. It's viewable and downloadable online through the city's web portal. So we're hoping to streamline that. We would love to get your feedback too. If there is something that you are not happy with, it's not readable or whatever, feel free to message us over at City Hall and let us know so that we can, trial and error. Life is trial and error. We're all figuring it out.
1: Yep. Especially our lives. Lots of trial and error.
0: There's a lot of trial and error. Speaking of trial and error, you did something pretty cool with an antique Coke machine.
1: Yeah, we're gonna have a section of this show at some point that just says, what is Maddie messing around with this week?
0: Yeah, my tinkerer.
1: Yeah, I took a 1949 original Vendo Coke machine.
0: That was downtown here.
1: It was downtown. Yeah, it was actually, I guess, for years and years and years, from probably 1949 to 1985. We don't know, but from that time period, it was sitting in the Layton House, and my dad pulled it out of the Layton House and put it down in the basement of the downtowner for many years. It had been sitting there, and it was doing nothing. It was collecting dust. As a matter of fact, we all thought it didn't work because when it was pulled from the Layton House, it had modifications on it that shut off the compressor, and so it wasn't getting cold or anything like that. And it was basically being used. You could see the bottle caps that were in it. It was being used to allowing for people to break open their Heineken bottles. So it was more like a bottle opener at the end of its life or at the end of its existence when it was at the Layton House. You could see all the different caps that were in it, but the so it's just been sitting in there since 1985, and I brought it out of storage in 2 months ago, probably about 2 months ago.
0: Yeah, it'd been in your parents' garage.
1: Yeah, and we had to replace the power cable on it. The power cable was not great. Mm-hmm. We have a new power cable on it, and we fired it right up after the power cable got on it, and it just the compressor, the original 1949 compressor, and mind you, the Vendo machine that we have is they made about 80,000 units from 1949 to 1959-ish. The first one was all red. And it said ice cold on the bottom in white, and it had Coca-Cola across the front. And then the logo was Have a Coke on the side. And, you know, that one in particular was actually the first one. It morphed into white and red. Like, it had a white top and a red bottom in most of the ones that came after 1955. But this one was an original. It was one of the first. As a matter of fact, when I show it to soda machine collectors, they say, wow, this is a gem, because the compressor that's inside of it, they only made those until about 4 to 5 months after they made the original. So like for the first 4 to 5 months, they were using that compressor to ship it. And when we turned it on, it just turned right on.
0: Yeah, it was amazing. I started like producing on the coil like pretty instantly.
1: Yeah.
0: It was impressive. And so the interesting thing is, so they started producing them like February of 49, right? And this one is marked April of 49. So it was an earlier one. And it just goes, they don't make them like they used to.
1: They do not.
0: I have a feeling if you found a Coke machine from 10 years ago that had just been sitting there and you tried to plug it in, it would not work.
1: No.
0: Would not work. But you didn't just like change that wiring and get it working. You modernized it. So it has, so there's this big wheel in there, and they still make these 12 ounce bottles of Coke. For everybody watching, you know what I'm doing, but I'm like, I'm talking with my hands showing
1: the 12 ounce bottle of Coke. Yes.
0: So anyway, it's designed so when you pull the handle down,
1: it's an 8 ounce bottle of Coke though that goes in it.
0: Oh, that's right. It is 8 ounce, not 12 ounce. Sorry. 8 ounce.
1: It's fine.
0: It's early. But anyway, it does this
1: 12 ounces.
0: Clunk, clunk noise.
1: Yeah.
0: And it turns and you can open the little door and pull the soda out. Well, you have it hooked up to where now we have to just say, because there's a HomePod sitting right next to it, we say, hey Siri, it's Coke time, and it does it automatically.
1: Yes.
0: And it's pretty cool.
1: Yep.
0: I have to say, sometimes your tinkering scares me. This one is pretty cool.
1: We have to take all of the devices in the house and try to Siri-fy them, especially anything that has electricity, we can pretty much Siri-fy. So in this particular case, there's a crank inside of the wheel. There's a wheel that basically delivers the Cokes.
0: Yeah.
1: And the crank, if you push it far, or if you twist it far enough, then it, you know, you hear the clang. Mm-hmm. And then when it goes back to its original position, you hear another clang. And then that sticks one Coke into the door, allows you to get one Coke out of the door. You can open the door and then get the Coke out, because it's two pins that rotate, that alternate between, like, so that first clang is one pin, the second clang is another pin, and it just moves it along its path in the wheel. And so what I did was I created a motor. I didn't create the motor. I bought an actuator, an actuator that basically pulls the crank. So I programmed it with a Spark Fun with Arduino. If you're not into Arduino, you should be into Arduino. It's really fun stuff. But you basically just send a Wi-Fi signal. You make the Spark Fun a Siri device, and you just say, hey, Siri, Coke time now. And the actuator pulls the crank through its progression. So kind of fun.
0: Yeah.
1: Good stuff.
0: He's like, oh yeah, it's that simple. Whatever. I just know all I have to do is tell Siri to give me a Coke now, and there's my ice cold Coke.
1: Yep.
0: It's lovely.
1: Although sometimes it doesn't go through its entire.
0: It doesn't. And that's okay. I still know how to open
1: that.
0: The door.
1: That's an easy one. That's an easy programming thing to fix.
0: It's a little bit of tweaking here and there, but that was pretty fun. Yeah. There is some other big news happening in Boston area that has caused a bit of an uproar this last week. It's a little dicey to talk about, but the Celtics made a trade that was, let's just say, impactful. I went to the grocery store, if I went to the doctor's office, everybody was talking about this trade. Mm-hmm. Tell us, Matt.
1: Well,
0: give us the Celtics report.
1: It broke up a dynasty. A lot of people unhappy about this one. A lot of people... One of the posts was unbelievable. Like there were a bunch of posts that happened that night when Jaylen Brown was traded for Paul George. But one of the ones that I think probably summed up the disaster that Twitter is this is the worst day of my life, and I've had cancer.
0: Oh boy.
1: Yeah.
0: They felt this personal.
1: This is how personal this trade was. Hmm. Now Jaylen Brown has been around for almost 10 years.
0: And he's amazing.
1: He's an amazing player. He came into the league. I think it was a year difference between him and Jason Tatum.
0: Okay.
1: But with them together, they have gone to an unprecedented amount, except for the early, I think of the 50s and the 60s when the Celtics had a run of like, you know, six championships in a row or whatever it was.
0: Mm-hmm.
1: And eight championships in a row. I feel bad that I don't know this, but that was, you know, that, but that was almost like we consider that time to be kind of pre-league when the league was built out to have, you know, 29 NBA teams or 31 NBA teams, whatever we have now. But the truth is that the, it was a little bit shocking to see that we just broke up the group that we had with Paul George, number one, who is a great player and was a great player at his time. However, he's turning 37 this year. And
0: that
1: I don't
0: seems
1: know,
0: young and sprite to me, but in basketball, in, that basketball is not years. Young and sprite.
1: Yeah, not in basketball years. Mm-hmm. You're in the twilight of your career. Michael Jordan tried to come back and play when he was
0: must be in the crypt.
1: Well, you're not going to go play NBA.
0: No,
1: you're not. It's not happening.
0: We know this,
1: and I won't be either. You know, so the best you can do when you're this age. I play basketball all the time when I'm at Apple, and the best you can do at this time is you can shoot. Because these kids are much more athletic than you, and there's nothing you can do about it. Even the ones that are like, you know, like developers that come out every now and then, if they're in their 20s, they're able to run faster than you and school you.
0: Yep.
1: So the best you can do is just shoot better.
0: So to trade this star player for a 36-year-old player, what do you think was the reasoning on that?
1: I think there were a lot of reasons. I don't think that there were, you know, if you play stat ball, mm-hmm. There's a couple of stats that basically make it seem as if Jaylen Brown was a negative impact player because when he's in the game, the teams, they basically say, okay, if you're in the game, we're going to see what the plus minus is on the points that happen. Meaning like, does the team score more than you? Does the opposite team score more than you? And Jaylen Brown had a pretty bad percentage there.
0: Okay.
1: Like a bad, not a percentage, but a bad plus minus. That's what they call it. So it was like minus six. Hmm. It was something interesting where it's like when Jaylen Brown's in the game, the opposite team score six more points than the Celtics do.
0: Oh.
1: And that's pretty constant, it's a good indicator to say like maybe you need to make a change, maybe there's something that you need to do. But the problem is it's an unfair stat because eventually there's going to be some people on the team in which minus is going to happen unless you're just dominating every single game.
0: Yeah.
1: So it's not an easy thing to just say, well, it's Jaylen Brown's fault. Jaylen Brown was in the game for the most part, for the most portions of the game. I mean, he was in for like 40 minutes plus. So it's just very difficult to say like that's the reason, but they are. They did stats on that. Plus, they didn't want to pay him the max contract. They didn't feel like he was worth the max contract that he was getting. So we'll see. I mean, it was 3 years of a max contract. I think they wanted to do, if they were going to pay a max contract person, they wanted to do it with a generational like player, like a Giannis.
0: Okay.
1: But you know, I do think that Jaylen Brown has the capacity to be a generational player. But the problem. There were a couple of things with Jaylen Brown that we were hearing. One was there was an ego issue.
0: Oh, well.
1: So with the team, he didn't connect quite as well. That seems to be the rumor that's going around, like it wasn't a great connection. And when we learn this at Apple all the time. It's like you could be as smart as you possibly can be. And Jaylen Brown is smart. I mean, he's got an accomplishment list a mile long.
0: Mm-hmm.
1: But his challenge is that if you can't.

0: 76ers, and then all of a sudden, like, just it stopped. And you could see this, a lot of this one-on-one ball that was going on. A lot of that was Jaylen Brown. I want to say all of it, but a lot of it was Jaylen Brown. So it was a difficult situation, and I think maybe it was an okay time to move on. I think the more that the trade settles in, the more I feel okay with it. I think that night was like, what are we doing? And then it's been better. So I don't know, Celtics fans, if you're out there and you're listening, I'd love to hear what you think.
1: You know, it's fascinating because of social media, and I think people's opinions become very frank and very out there. So we'll see. But Celtics, they've made wise choices. So the organization has made really wise choices. So we'll have to see how they did. If you're just tuning in, you're listening to The Greg Show, Maddie and Alicia Greg. We are here every Monday morning from 7:10 to 8 on your morning drive, 1590 AM, 95.3 FM, and WSMN.live. We're just chit-chatting about everything going on around here.
0: Yeah, what is going on around here?
1: Well, let's talk about the State House first.
0: Okay.
1: So Kelly Ayotte has vetoed more bills. So she is now up to 24 bills this year, which is double her 2025 total. You know, Sununu liked to say that he loved veto, but I think that Kelly is quickly gaining on him. So vetoes that I think are probably worth mentioning. There was a book removal bill that would have made it easier to pull books or materials from schools. And so she cited concerns about the existing parental objection process. And that's true. I mean, one parent shouldn't be able to dictate, like, oh, I don't like that book, so then nobody gets to read it. Yeah. If you have a preference that your child, which there were a couple books I was like, oh, I'm not really sure I want my child to read that. You know, we can say like, oh, I don't want you checking out that book or whatever. Or, you know, you do still have the parental right to dictate that, but you should not have the parental right to dictate for every other child. That could be wild. Pretty soon we're not even reading Berenstain Bears. So that's a tough one. There was an idea to have income by increasing the tolls for out-of-state drivers, so people that did not have our pass, to increase those tolls. She vetoed that. We, at our heart, our vacation state, we're a destination, and so we didn't want to discourage people from coming in. You know, I'm not, we do need an income. You know, I don't know, it wasn't that big of an increase, but she decided to keep it that way, so that's how it'll be.
0: Yep.
1: There was an interesting one, HB 1336, where they wanted an second security deposit, so double the rent for certain tenants. Now, those tenants were ones that maybe have credit issues or something like that. Now, how legislators expected them to be able to come up with a double deposit when they already have credit issues is beyond me.
0: It's good, yeah.
1: But she vetoed that one. I think that was a smart one, especially when our median two-bedroom rent right now is over $2,000.
0: Yeah.
1: There was a bill to look at changing all public schools to universal charter schools so that there would be no just regular public school anymore. It would all be charter schools. She vetoed that. She does like school choice, but she can't envision a future that doesn't include public schools.
0: How does that even work? Like, I don't even know how that would work.
1: It's against our constitution. So when New Hampshire adopted their constitution, one of the backbones of it was a strong public school. And so the more we take away from public schools, the more we're actually turning away from what even our founders understood was important in self-governance. And that's so education.
0: Is the idea, though, to turn it from a public to a charter school is that they need to maintain a profit in order to survive? They would be incorporated immediately? Like, I don't understand what that even logically means.
1: I think that was part of it. I'm not 100% sure. That's not my area of expertise. I have enough knowledge to understand that. But I think that was really it. So the group that it came from are people who have done group of legislators have done the best that they can to completely take the rug out from underneath the public schools, just defund them.
0: Sounds
1: they feel
0: right.
1: Like they're failing. So rather than, you know, it's like having a light bulb that's not working quite right in your house, rather than trying to fix the light bulb, they just want to burn the whole thing down. So, and that's kind of where we are. So I'm glad that she held that line. She vetoed her fourth bathroom bill, which said bathroom by biological sex. There's a lot to that, but above all, like, who's going to be checking? Like,
0: how
1: is that enforceable? Like, you know, there's so many things wrong with that, but let's just look at the practical side of it. So another one that was concerning to me is somebody wanted to eliminate the Council on Autism Spectrum Disorders. At a time where we're understanding more about the spectrum and able to really kind of get people the accommodations.

0: that they need so that they can live a full, you know, productive life and everything, to take away that counsel here was baffling to me, especially when it's volunteers and stuff. So she vetoed that one. So we're going to keep that going.
1: Unbelievable.
0: But yeah, now, you know, of course we will meet in the fall, the House will meet in the fall, and we can override any veto with a 2/3 vote in each chamber. Mm-hmm. I don't see that that's going to happen right now. I think a lot of these, there were, you know, it was from both parties, whether they approved or didn't approve. So I don't think that we'll reach that 2/3 threshold, but anyway, she has got that veto pen out and it's smoking at this point.
1: You're not going to get it for anything, right?
0: I don't think so. I don't think we would pull it on, because I don't think there's anything that the House felt super strongly about that she is objecting to. I think that she has, you know, I've read her assessment on a few of them, and I've agreed with it. Whether or not I agreed in the bill entirely, the way that she has looked at them and assessed them, I think that that's fair. Now, what's interesting is she has been quiet when these bills have gone through before, but now that we're up in election season, we see more vetoing and her saying that she has to be, you know, bipartisan and all this kind of stuff. So I kind of wish that in the entire process, we were, you know, talking about these kind of things and what's important to the entire state, but I'll take it now.
1: Yeah.
0: Whatever. We'll do it.
1: What do you think is going to happen in the midterms?
0: I have no idea. The last election shocked me. So I don't know. You know what I'm afraid of? I'm afraid of people staying home. I'm afraid of people not being so irritated with feeling like they're not represented that they just stay home and that they don't vote, or mm-hmm. feeling like, what's the point? Because, you know, one person says, what's the point? Maybe you don't notice as much, but it's not just one person. That kind of apathy is really contagious. So is, you know, the idea to go out and do it. So the more that that apathy kind of catches on, then all of a sudden we have a huge difference. And the majority, whatever that looks like, is not getting represented. We're yeah. designed to be ruled by a majority, not just by a minority that can yell louder, whichever way that looks. So I don't know. I honestly just don't know. We've got some interesting races here in the state. And we'll see. And we also see some amongst the Democrats and Republicans, we see much more conservative people coming up to run. And we also see much more progressive people coming mm-hmm. up to run. So it's, I think, a dividing time in our country as far as what's the best direction forward. So I would just encourage people to stay up to date on everything.
1: Well, the good news is that I don't think holistically the problem has been, at least in the 2020s, it's been the idea that people stay home.
0: Yeah.
1: Because that's, I mean, we're seeing unprecedented voting. Like,
0: yeah, true.
1: And we've never seen these numbers before. Where I think our challenge is making sure that the lies don't drive why they're coming out. And I think that's our problem. Our problem is that we've got a lot of misinformation and a lot of people are getting angry and upset and they're being activated and they're doing things that are based on a lot of lies. Mm-hmm. And our challenge, though, is that I think the whataboutism is just strong right now. It's like, well, what about this? What about that? The one of my favorite things to follow right now is the on Twitter, and I get notifications all the time from it. It's the
0: you mean on X?
1: I don't care. I'm going to call it
0: formerly known as Twitter. Donald, it's like when Prince changed his name to a symbol.
1: The Donald Trump Portfolio Tracker.
0: Oh.
1: And it is one of my favorite things because I get notifications. Mm-hmm. And what it tells me,
0: this is how much money he's making off his position.
1: Well, it's not even
0: correct?
1: About the amount of money that he's making. It's about basically getting as quickly real-time trades as possible. So here's one post, for example, that I get. And by the way, this I don't what aboutism Biden on me, don't what aboutism even Clinton, or don't what aboutism Obama or even
0: or
1: Bush
0: or Reagan or anybody.
1: There is nothing like this type of trading corruption that has ever gone on in the history of the United States. It has not existed. And if you can find me a precedent, go ahead and do it. But this stuff, in terms of the trading that's going on and then the actions that the president does to support the trading, nothing has ever happened at this level. This is corruption at the highest level. And I'll give you an example. Here's just one post that happened about an hour ago. Donna reported more than 21,000 trades across 8 accounts in 2025. Do the math, because I did. That's 1,750 trades a month, 80 trades a day, 12 trades every trading hour. I'm skipping a lot of the emotional stuff here. Okay, so that's one post. What do we got here? Yep, so Donald Trump is the greatest trader in the history of Earth and possibly several other planets, folks. The man bought steel, then tariffed his own portfolio to the moon, bought prisons, then filled them with government contracts, bought MP, that's a stock, at 22, announced $400 million of your money in investments, of our money in investments, because it was tax dollars, and then sold at $72. And the stock died seconds after he left.
0: So he makes, so he buys these things and makes proclamations that are, you know, has this little things that he's signing.
1: He buys the stock.
0: And then it changes the entire.
1: He does something in the government to make the stock go up, mm-hmm. and then he sells.
0: It's wild.
1: And it is the most amazing way of making money, because, like, you know, I think the Supreme Court said themselves that nothing he can do as an official act as a government official can be prosecuted, and so therefore he can do all of this and make billions
0: literally
1: and billions
0: the fleecing of America.
1: Yeah, there's nothing anybody can do.
0: Yeah, so, you know, I think that my brain just broke because I forgot what I was going to say with this, but it's, you know, for him to say, like, well, I'm not going to take a salary or whatever. That's like a penny.
1: Come on, folks.
0: That's
1: salary?
0: A half a penny compared to what he's getting.
1: What is, like, the salary? $400,000?
0: Yeah.
1: Something like that?
0: Whatever it is. Like, it doesn't
1: matter.
0: That's
1: a lot of money. But he's making billions.
0: He is making billions. And it's unfortunate because I think many people that either support him or not support him, we're looking at our groceries and going, you know what? We're going to have to forego meat on this particular menu because we don't have the money for it.
1: Yep.
0: You know, and it's a very, very tough position. If you're just tuning in, you're listening to The Greg Show on WSMN.live, 1590 AM, 95.3 FM, or WSMN.live. Did I say that? You can also go over to, so nice, you got to say it twice.
1: That's
0: or you
1: right.
0: can also go over to our Facebook page and interact with us there. So yeah, that's been a very interesting thing. Should we talk about the horseshoe a little bit?
1: Yeah, let's talk about the horseshoe. I don't know. Should we talk about the horseshoe?
0: I think we're going to have to, because not because I want to amplify.
1: Wait, before we go.
0: Yeah.
1: Before we go on to that, is this
0: there's some kind of huts thing. I don't think people can see it online.
1: But is that from the elves?
0: It does look like the elves.
1: From Eurovision?
0: Yeah, I think they actually have little huts in.
1: You can see it on Facebook Live. They can see that.
0: In Iceland or whatever.
1: Okay, so this might be like where they filmed it.
0: A little tribute thing, yeah.
1: Anyway.
0: Anyway, so yeah.
1: Horseshoe.
0: Also very important. So the horseshoe. You know, I don't like to amplify.
1: Yes, Alex, we have to.
0: Things that are damaging, but I think it's important to talk about this because we had a finance committee where somebody decided to get up at their public comment, which is a right. It's something that we have agreed on, that we can have public comment. We don't have to have public comment, but it's something that we voted on to have, and decided to really kind of enter a personal tirade against the city. And, you know, the debate has ensued online, whether or not this was right, whether or not, you know, it was wrong, whether it's free speech. And so free speech means you can't be punished by the government for your opinion. It doesn't mean any room, including a public meeting, has to let anyone say anything in the matter that they want to. That is not what free speech says. What came about the other night was unfortunate, because if this person has a point, it was impossible to hear over the, first of all, completely obscene language. And I don't get offended by language very easily. I can keep up with the sailors, but this was like above and beyond. And it was directed at people. It was calling people names, which I do not agree with. And I said at the end, I said my piece. I said, I am disappointed with, you know, this took. We have a lot of really hardworking city employees that feel they are constantly being harassed and stuff. And I will also say that one of the things that was brought up and that I'm seeing in discussions is that, well, City Hall isn't listening. That is untrue. I have met with the speaker myself. I have looked at what we can do. There have been changes that have been made, especially early on in the assessing part of the complaints. But we also have to understand, because there are maybe one person, five people yelling very loudly,
1: Over nothing, by the way. Like,
0: I don't. Well, whether they think it's something.
1: No, no, no, no, no, no, no. Hold on, hold on, hold on. Like, I think we want to give space for everyone.
0: Yep.
1: You can't yell corruption 150 times and maybe find one thing and then call yourself victorious.
0: No.
1: You cannot do that.
0: That's not how it works. And it's been an onslaught of 91A. When I met with a person, my point was to say, like, I hear you. And every person that was upset about the election, I wanted to talk to because I wanted them to understand, I want to represent your voice. You might not have voted for me, but that's okay. What is your issue with the city? But what our job is as elected officials is not to say, like, oh, one person, when you tell me this, I'm going to sweep and do that. No, it's to really look at things from a broader view.
1: Yeah.
0: How does this decision affect every single person, you know, in this block or in this city? One person doesn't want a stop sign, so we're going to throw a huge fit about that. Well, there were over 100 that said that they wanted it. So we have this balance, and we live in, and I said it the other night, we live in a fishbowl where we're, you know, we expect to have criticisms. That's not a problem. I have zero problem with people coming in and criticizing.
1: We're parents.
0: Yeah. Oh, yeah. I mean, I've had three teenagers at one time. Criticisms run. And I had this thing I used to do with my kids where I would let them, like, once a week, we would sit down and talk, especially when we were kind of starting our lives together, where they would give me feedback on my parenting. And I couldn't really react. I just had to listen, see what we could do to compliment. I don't do this a whole lot different. Okay, tell me what you're talking about. Give me specifics. How can we take a look at this if it's communication issues, whatever? But this just took it to an abusive level. It was a verbally abusive level. And whether or not you think that's really tough to do that, it was ridiculous. Mm-hmm. I can't even tell you, on a substance level, what that was about, other than a massive personal grievance against the city, saying there was disrespect or there was this or that. I have sat down with that person. I have sat down with, you know, a few people that are very upset with the city. I am happy to do it. That is my position to do that. I have not been disrespectful. And if I ever was disrespectful, go ahead and have a conversation with me about it. Have an adult person-to-person conversation, because I also don't claim perfection. I don't know anybody in that horseshoe that does. We're trying to get it right. We dedicate a lot of time. Do we get paid? Yes, a very small amount. And, you know, we are working constantly. We get a lot of emails. We get a lot of things to field. But I just want to remind people, free speech is not, you just say whatever you want, however you want to people. We also have the FCC. So that was broadcast live.
1: Yes.
0: Our AV person came running out trying to get it to stop, because we don't have a delay or anything. So say somebody is listening to this government while they're giving their kiddo their bath or getting them ready for bed or whatever, because it was like 7:30 at night. And then that starts up. That was, there was no delay on that. There was no stop. We even got a flag from YouTube that needed a warning because of what it was. So free speech protects someone's right to criticize us and to criticize the staff and policies. And I think that's fine. I don't expect there to not be criticisms. It does not require tolerating abuse or conduct that disrupts the meetings.
1: Yes.
0: For other people. This person has also promised to continue this behavior, and I hope they rethink that. Because if they want something productive to get done and have these conversations, they have to have conversations. They can't just file lawsuits and come in and yell.
1: Yeah. It's clear somebody has never worked on a team, because a team requires teamwork.
0: Yeah.
1: Even the smartest people, like I work with some of the smartest people in the world, and they don't work directly for me, but I need them to do things in order to get things done. And it is a very, very delicate balance. The relationship is the most important part, because there is a never ending order of things to do. Never ending. It's not like somebody has a job here in the city of Nashua. And by the way, the people that sit on some of these Facebook groups and say that Nashua is not managing their budget very well, or there's corruption going on. Like, you're not even paying attention. You're just saying things. Like, you're just saying things for the sake of saying things. And I think it's just a fun, great way for you to hang out with people on these Facebook groups, because you're not actually paying attention to what's going on. Right. They manage their budget as best as they can, and not everybody. Like, I can't say that every single person manages every single dollar. And that's some of the things that that Alicia is trying to fix. She wants to see a little bit more transparency. And I'm very, very glad, because we're trying to do it on the public work side as well. We want to see a little bit more in terms of, like, okay, so how are these projects like forming and how are they shaping and coming together? Because that's how we're going to get real change in the budget. But like to sit there and just say, you know, they're trying to spend our tax dollars, they're trying to do this, they're just, you know, they spend like sailors or whatever it is. It's just, it's maddening. And people that actually work in the city that try to do something with nothing, really try to do something with nothing. And you got to give them the benefit of the doubt until you find something like really specific. You find something, not something general and like, oh, well, the Nashua Center for the Arts cost $25 million. Well, yeah, there was an attempt to revitalize downtown Nashua with it. It wasn't like anything else that was trying to be done with it. So you have to give them the benefit of the doubt until you find something very, very specific.
0: Well, and I can't take the blame for everything that's happened on the board for the last 10 years.
1: No, you can't.
0: There are 5 new members to this board. So when you lump the entire board in and say, well, this board, I don't know what board you're talking about, because we just started. We are half a year into this. We, you know, were named in a lawsuit within, I think, just a month or two mm-hmm. of starting this board without even really understanding context of that, as the Board of Aldermen. And there are 5 new people on this board. People really do have good intentions on this board to try to get it right and to try to figure out, because it's important to not only be able to be fiscally responsible in the city, but to get that taxpayer buy-in. When we have people complaining about we're spending money on this, that, and other, but on the same breath then want to complain about, well, you didn't do another parade or you didn't do enough fireworks, that costs money. So there is, if we just want to complain, that's one thing. But I am all about constructive conversation. What we had this last week was not constructive conversation. I have repeatedly made myself open and said that I will, you know, meet with anybody, talk with anybody, do that kind of stuff. And I know that
1: you're
0: I'm
1: one of the best at
0: and
1: that,
0: I'm not, well, I don't know about that, but I'm not the only
1: one.
0: Well,
1: you observe the behavior, the right behaviors.
0: But it was upsetting the other night, not because I am a frail little person who can't handle some curse words, because it was a display that was unnecessary and non-productive. And frankly, I the disparaging of my colleagues was also really bothersome to me. I just, we sit on that horseshoe together. I know that the barbs that we take, and for every barb you see, you know, out, we're taking a bunch more, and that's part of the job. We know that when we sign up. So anyway, I hope that that person takes a step back and really thinks about a productive way to get things done. Because if that is what you are actually wanting to do, let's not continue to litigate and yell. Let's sit down and have a conversation and figure out how we can move forward. And remember that one opinion does not dictate how the entire city runs. We have a group of people. So I'm happy to listen, but I have to also listen to the majority.
1: Or run for election and get elected.
0: Yeah. I mean, see what waves you can make that way. I mean, politeness goes a long way.
1: It does. Hey, quick pivot.
0: Okay.
1: We're in a contest.
0: We are in a fun contest.
1: We're in a contest.
0: After we get so serious. America's Favorite Couple.
1: America's Favorite Couple. We got into the preliminaries, and we're going to be, we're not going to be featured or anything like that, but we're now, we've got our own page up. We've got our own page of
0: we will post
1: our
0: it.
1: Love story.
0: I think voting starts at 1:00 Eastern time today. Yep. And it's a free, you don't have to pay for votes. I mean, people can, but we just do it free. It's like one free vote a day is what you get. It's one free vote a day.
1: Pay for votes.
0: We think our love story is kind of fun.
1: Alicia doesn't want you to pay for votes. I want you to pay for votes.
0: We think our love story is fun. It is a contest. We get to, we could win up to $20,000, which we have agreed to pledge back to the city to some. We have not decided to which organization yet. There are a lot of needs within the city. And so that is our pledge to give back to the city.
1: Yep.
0: But anyway.
1: And we're done.
0: We're done. So anyway, thank you so much for joining us. We have a couple weeks off, but we love talking to you here on The Greg Show on WSMN.live, 1590 AM, 95.3 FM, and WSMN.live. 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
1: Ryan Blaney wins in overtime at Atlanta. I'm Tim Catalfamo. 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
3: From fueling NASCAR champions on the track for over 20 years to innovating 94 octane, the highest octane on the market. Performance is what Sunoco does.
4: Sunoco cans injected into the car, Bubba Wallace down and away.
3: All Sunoco fuel at the pump meets the same top tier standards as the fuel used in NASCAR. 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
1: Ryan Blaney took the win in a dramatic overtime finish at the Echo Park Speedway in Atlanta. Blaney started from the pole and led the most laps during the event, but had to pull off a last lap pass on Carson Hocevar to steal the win. As a result, Blaney picked up his 19th Cup Series victory and his second in 2026. The race was delayed by lightning and rain showers in the area, pushing the finish of the event to just before 2 a.m. Eastern Time this morning. With Blaney picking up the win, Christopher Bell was the runner-up. Carson Hocevar was third, Ty Gibbs fourth, and Eric Jones fifth. Other notables include Tyler Reddick, who came home eighth, Denny Hamlin was 12th, Chase Elliott 13th, and Kyle Larson finished 34th. The Cup Series now has six races remaining in the regular season before the start of the chase. Denny Hamlin still holds the point lead by 24 markers over Tyler Reddick. Ryan Blaney has the third spot in points, followed by Ty Gibbs and Chase Elliott. The next race for the Cup Series is a date at the North Wilkesboro Speedway. The Window World 450 gets underway this Sunday evening. And with the Monday Morning Race Recap on the Motor Racing Network, I'm Tim Catalfamo.
5: 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The Boston Red Sox were winners yesterday in New York as they beat the Mets 3-2. The Red Sox had just four hits in the victory, and Aroldis Chapman got the win. He's now 1-3. The Red Sox are now 46-48 and have won nine consecutive games. The surging Red Sox have capped their first 9-0 road trip since 1977. The Red Sox go into the All-Star break as the hottest team in Major League Baseball. The Boston Celtics picked up a victory in the Summer League in Las Vegas yesterday as they beat the Charlotte Hornets 87-75. The Celtics are back in action this afternoon when they take on the Atlanta Hawks. 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
20: This is WSMN's Life for Today for July 13th. Happening on this day in 1930, the first FIFA World Cup begins in Uruguay. And in 2020, the Washington Redskins changed their name to the Commanders. Born on this day in 100 BC, Julius Caesar. 1942, Harrison Ford. Dying on this day in 2010, George Steinbrenner at 80. And in 2024, American exercise guru Richard Simmons. He was 76.
21: Mama, take this badge off of me.
20: 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And that's WSMN's Life for Today for July 13th. 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
22: From the state line north, south, east, and west, we live in Nashua, and it's the best. From a night at home with their family to a night on the town, they live in the best city in the nation. So sit back, relax, and enjoy the next hour as Susan and Jim talk Nashua. And now your hosts, Susan and Jim.
23: Good morning, Nashua. It is an odd day. Weather-wise, you know, we had rain overnight, and it's clear now, but it's supposed to get more rain later. So enjoy the variety of New England weather. Good morning, Jim.
24: Yes, if you don't like the weather, just wait a while, and it will change. But as we were coming in to the west, it was actually blue sky. So there, you know, there is that. Traffic's light, and come on down.
23: Yeah. A couple of things I want to mention coming up this...
24: That too.
23: Yeah, well, no, I don't measure these things. this weekend, tonight at 7:30, tomorrow night at 7:30, and Sunday at 2, the Nashua Actor-Singers teenage group is performing School of Rock. And for those of you who like to see teenagers just having a blast singing and dancing and playing instruments, this is going to be a good time.
24: Yeah, and if you remember the Jack Black movie of the same name, it's that story.
23: It's that story. So that's going to be at the Court Street Theater at 14 Court Street. We hope you'll see it. We've been watching.
24: It's a hoot.
23: It's a hoot. It really is a hoot. And the other important thing that's coming up this weekend is tomorrow at noon, there will be a reading which involves community participation. A reading of Frederick Douglass's speech called What to the Slaves is the 4th of July, that he wrote and presented in 1852. He was invited to a group to come in and talk about July 4th and Independence Day. And he came in with a very, very powerful speech about how it's not the same for us as it is for you. And this speech is just a remarkable thing. What they do is have copies and invite anybody who wants to read part of the speech. And it's, as I said, it's an incredibly moving thing.
24: Yeah, Susan and I have both done it, and it is moving. And sometimes parts of it are hard to read.
23: Yeah. Anyway, that will be tomorrow at noon at the New Fellowship Baptist Church on Ash Street, and I hope to see some of you there. All right. Today we're doing something a little different, which is also always good to learn and get different experiences. We have two people here who each lead a caucus among the New Hampshire Democrats, and let me just let you know who they are. One is Adam Thompson, who is the chair of the Neurodiversity and Disability Alliance Caucus. And the other is Sumati Madure, who is the head of the AAPI, New Hampshire Democrats. That's the Asian American and Pacific Islanders. And also the state director for the national organization, South Asians for America. Let me tell you a little bit about them, and then we're going to get going, because this is going to be a really fun discussion here. I'm looking forward to it. I'm looking forward to learning. Adam is the chair of the Neurodiversity and Disability Alliance Caucus, which is the Disability Caucus of the New Hampshire Democratic Party. A Marine Corps veteran, former public school teacher and community organizer and advocate, Adam works to expand civic engagement and political participation for disabled and neurodivergent Greenwich Staters. He is also a Nashua Selectman in Scenic and Historic Ward 3 and serves on the Nashua Ethics Review Committee. When he's not organizing, Adam enjoys listening to and making music, exploring Nashua's hidden gems, finding great local coffee shops and restaurants, and catching a Nashua Silver Knights game. Adam marks his greatest accomplishment as marrying the love of his life, Shirley, who is a wonderful woman. A woman much more beautiful and accomplished than he. Welcome, Adam.
1: Hey, thank you. It's nice to be here.
23: And let me tell you a little bit about Sumati Madure. She is a single mother to her son and daughter, a full-time physical therapist, the founding co-chair of AAPI New Hampshire Democrats, the state director of Southeast Asians for America, and an executive board for Saheli. I pronounced that right? Oh, good. Which is an organization that has been helping women and families of South Asian origin who are survivors of domestic violence. Welcome.
3: Thank you. Thank you for having me.
23: It's a pleasure to have you both. Jim, you were going to ask a question.
24: Yeah, my question is, what's a caucus?
1: A caucus is a group within a larger group with specialized interests and concerns and fellowship with folks with the same immutable traits.
23: So if we wanted to start one, we could start one for short people.
24: Yes.
23: Because that's immutable for us at this point.
1: Yeah.
23: And sorry, I did not mean to make light of it.
1: No. Absolutely.
23: So each of the caucuses that you're involved with represent people who are at least on some level in a minority compared to the general population.
1: Or traditionally marginalized. And that's the way that the Democratic National Committee and the New Hampshire Democratic Party chooses to engage with our constituency caucuses.
23: Expand on that a little, please.
1: Absolutely.
23: Or one of you.
3: So just to add one more line to what Adam just said, that we are a group within a group. A caucus also needs to go through like a formalization process to be approved by New Hampshire Democratic Party to be formally one of their, it used to be called diversity caucuses. They have changed the name in the last couple of years to a constituency caucus. And it's specifically, each caucus, it applies to, again, like Adam said, marginalized groups, minorities, and diverse communities within the community.
23: Mm-hmm. Okay.
1: And sometimes it could be a social caucus. For instance, the New Hampshire state legislator has a karaoke caucus, which don't need formal recognitions. However, within a lot of other formal identities, sometimes there are certain steps that could be barriers to formalization. And I, not to interrupt Sumathi as she was about to discuss what it means about the marginalization aspect.
23: Yeah.
3: To give you my opinion, marginalized is anybody who is not 100% in the mainstream. They have to go through hurdles. They have to go through challenges to have the same, successes or same, I wouldn't say rights because, rights are, equal rights to everyone, right? But in terms of community assimilation and, being recognized as a member of a community, there are challenges and hurdles that they have to go through, which, it's kind of a natural process of, becoming part of the community. That's what I call as marginalized, not necessarily not having the same rights as, you know, a non-marginalized community. But to reach those goals, to have the same rights, there are hurdles and challenges that you have to overcome that, you know, the non-marginalized community do not have to.
23: Go ahead.
1: Terribly sorry. When our system was put together to create something that would work for all people and residents, it wasn't originally looked at working for all people and all residents. Mm-hmm. They were groups of folks that were not, the system was not designed to incorporate because it was a thing of the time. Women, people that didn't look like Alderman Jim Moran over here. Congratulations, by the way, sir.
24: Thank you.
1: And as the system, in furtherance of trying to walk instead, excuse me, I shouldn't say walk either, move towards a more perfect union, we need to incorporate more voices for a truer democracy, to have as many people seen, heard, listened to, their experiences shared, not necessarily to make sure that the system has a space for them, but to make sure that they can participate and exist in the system that is designed for everybody.
23: All right. So basically, to make sure that if a person from one of these marginalized communities wants to vote, they're not given any additional hoops to jump through compared to people who are in the majority.
1: That's exactly accurate. And I think Samathi and I can both discuss some of those hoops that are sometimes being created and some of those hoops that we're trying to break down.
23: All right.
24: Hello and welcome everyone to Susan and Jim Talk Nashua with today's guests, Adam Thompson and Sumati Manjuri. And we're talking about New Hampshire Democratic Special Interest Caucuses.
23: All right. So talk about, please, some of those hoops in terms of voting.
1: Actually, I wouldn't say that we're a special interest caucus. We're a constituency caucus.
23: Okay.
24: How come I thought Adam would what can I say?
1: Well, I can't assign motive to what your motive you were trying to assign myself.
24: I was trying to go there, but I didn't.
23: So, again, please talk about some of those barriers to be able to vote.
3: Those barriers mostly apply for, you know, like the naturalized citizens versus, you know, children born here, right? So, again, you know, once they get citizenship, they're supposed to be able to vote. But a lot of times that I hear from our community members is that, you know, they shouldn't be taking that for granted. You know, there are steps that they are put through that, a born citizen, you know, is not put through. This is why, I mean, there are specifics which may or may not apply generally. But these are anecdotes that we hear that, you know, obviously, you know, there's more that's expected of them to be able to have the same rights, you know.
1: Similarly, and to expand on that, we've seen legislation go through to make it harder for people that have changed their name to vote. And
23: like,
1: if we look
23: like
1: at
23: women who get married,
1: women, which is one of the constituency caucuses, the Stonewall caucuses, who were just recognized last week, they might change the name. I know a fantastic couple that took the elements of one of their last names and combined it with elements of their spouse's last names. That's going to make hurdles and barriers for them. As a disabled person myself, if I had chose to hyphenate my name when I got married, my income isn't I don't have a whole lot of disposable income. And if I needed to go travel back to my place of birth or engage in correspondence or try to get my records to prove my own name change, that would have been additional barriers to my civic participation. Folks that might come here and had their names changed at Islis Island, for example, reaching across to find their birth certificates when they came through, those could all have been barriers. Representative Elberger, last year, the House legislation and the legislature, the Granite State General Court and Senate both passed a bill that would have made it harder for disabled people to vote. They would have required folks with that needed to use a disability voting device to have to basically tell the town clerk where they lived 2 months ahead of time if they had planned on voting. Otherwise, they were going to be excluded. That's wrong. They were trying to marginalize an already marginalized community to make sure that their voices could not be heard. Here I am assigning motives. What they were doing was building barriers to people. And intentional or unintentional, it certainly comes across that some folks are trying to prevent some other folks from voting. And looking around this room right now, all four of us share one of those disabilities. Our eyesight isn't getting any better. And we could traditionally, these voting accessibility devices would have been used by blind folks. Our eyesight's not getting better. What if we needed to use that? Something were to happen, and perhaps we forgot that it was a municipal election coming up, which typically doesn't get a whole lot of national media. We show up on the day to vote like everybody else, and we are told no because we have a disability. That's wrong.
23: Yeah, and think about it in terms of any other group of people. If somebody said to pregnant women or people who moved here from Sudan or any of those groups who are just a little bit different, there would be outrage.
1: We need to be treated equally. We need to have the same access to civic institutions. And by not allowing that, can we actually say we're a democracy?
23: Well, we have never been a full democracy if we go back far enough. So when some of the Indian citizens of Nashua go to vote, have any of them been challenged that you know about?
3: Some of them. Not a lot, a handful, but they have been challenged to produce more, documents. And, like Adam said, that's going to get worse if the SAVE Act passes. I mean, God forbid. But again, and also the added layer of burden on the poll worker, if they make a mistake, they're liable for prison time. So naturally, they'll be more inclined to turn people away if there's any doubt at all in their mind. So, yeah, I mean, they do face more scrutiny, I should say, versus if like a non-marginalized voter shows up, even there, I mean, with the SAVE Act, even they're, subject to like name change and, all that, really ridiculous things, but more so with the marginalized communities, and Nashua specific to give you that specific information. There has been instances, yes.
24: I certainly feel lucky that when my father started doing genealogy for our family name, it turned out that the courthouse where my birth certificate was had burned down.
23: Mm. Oh.
24: And I didn't have a birth certificate for a while until we went to the state where I was born and had them recreate one. And what if I couldn't prove that stuff like that happens and it becomes difficult.
1: Were you able to prove and have evidence of your birth?
24: Yes. And it was because A, I was there, and B, my mother was there and said, yeah, I was there too. And
23: it's good to know.
1: I'd also like to add that it takes people helping each other to get it done. People that are already there. I might have unintentionally outed you as a member of the general court and a state representative here from Nashua. And I want to thank you for sustaining that veto to get rid of that horrible bill last year that made it harder for disabled people to vote. So thank you for sustaining that veto.
23: I was very pleased to be able to do that.
3: Thank you.
23: There are things that I'm very happy to support, that I would wear stickers all over myself saying, I voted for this or I voted against this. But voting rights are fundamental. You know, if you can't vote, you're being told that you have no say in how the government functions, and you're, you know, go home, we don't need you here.
24: And in a democracy, one's voice is one's vote.
1: And with our current system, the way things are kind of moving now, a lot of the marginalized voices that Samathi and myself and the other constituency caucuses are working to try to do is to make sure that folks that may have been intentionally or otherwise marginalized, we really are trying to re-engage them, re-enfranchise them, and get them participating again. You know, so there's a lot of outreach. We talk to folks. We find out what's affecting them and get them engaged. Bring them into the system that they felt pushed out from. When I was founding this caucus, I spoke to over 1,000 people easily putting this together. And I found out that 70% of the people I spoke to, 7 out of 10, for those of us that struggle with math like myself, 7 out of 10 weren't even registered to vote. They felt so pushed aside that they just didn't participate to even try to shape their destiny.
24: Yeah.
23: Yeah.
24: That's arresting and concerning, because one of the things that strikes me is that when I grew up, at least around where I grew up, we were all about the same. We were all white. We were all Protestant. We were all
1: Anglo-Saxon.
24: Something like that. We didn't have any kids with disabilities. We didn't have any kids with special needs. We didn't have any kids who didn't speak. Well, okay.
23: Yeah.
24: Yeah. But we were a very homogenous group of people then. And as we've matured, I guess, as a nation, we've understood that not everybody's the same. Not everybody looks like me. Not everybody thinks like me. Not everybody came from the same place that I did. And one of the things that as mature Americans, I think we have to take responsibility for is recognizing that we are not all the same, and that diversity is strength.
23: Yeah.
3: I'm sorry.
1: No, please go ahead. Yeah.
3: Just to continue, you know, what Jim said, it's that acknowledgement, right? It's that awareness and acknowledgement. A democracy or any country is supposed to grow, and the growth comes with the acknowledgement that, you know, we are not homogenous, you know, we're diverse, and that diversity actually makes us stronger. Again, acknowledging disabilities and giving them equal rights, right? And that, I feel like it's kind of backsliding, you know, going backwards.
1: I have something I'd like to say that talks to both of those points. Jim, you mentioned growing up, there were no disabled or special needs students. There were. You just didn't see them.
24: Yeah.
1: They were pushed aside, and they were put in places. Susan, you're from New York. Mm-hmm. You ever hear of Bellevue Hospital?
23: Oh, yeah.
1: There were many, hundreds, maybe more institutions like that throughout the Union where people were put aside, kept mm-hmm. away from society, and left there, taken away from family, taken away from friends, taken away from their communities, and put someplace else out of sight, out of mind. 20, 30 years ago, the United States had something called the Olmstead Act mm-hmm. to make sure that they could be taken care of at home with their friends, where they could get better service, where people might not hurt them or do something kind of negative towards them. Just this week, today is Friday, June 26th, the opening day for Actor and Singer's presentation of School of Rock over at 14 Cork Street. Earlier this week, on Monday or Tuesday, the Department of Justice rolled back their enforcement and the way they look at the Olmstead Act to basically not prosecute people that or institutions or entities that were segregating people based on special needs issues. So it's kind of like if you have a beautiful main street downtown with a certain speed limit, but the police say, and they're not doing this, but in this analogy, let's say that the police say, you know what? We're not going to enforce the speed limit on Main Street. The law still exists. The speed limit still exists, but the amount of speeders will go much higher. So we're going to probably, with the DOG rolling back, the enforcers of the Olmstead Act, we're likely going to see maybe a rise of more Bellevues.
24: Yeah. Hi, folks. This is Susan and Jim Talk Nashua with today's guests, Adam Thompson and Somati Madure, and we're talking about New Hampshire Democratic caucuses.
23: You know, a couple of things. I grew up in Manhattan in a neighborhood of 5 and 6 story apartments.

0: neither one of them, as far as I could tell, went to school. Because, you know, we don't have that. We don't have those kids.
1: He wasn't accommodated in the public school system.
0: But it wasn't considered a part of the responsibility of the public school system to take care of
1: them. To accommodate.
0: And it's another way that we put people in state hospitals or someplace far away so nobody has to look at them and realize that they're there.
2: And it's not just a disability issue. Let's say a student spoke Hindi or another language. Mm-hmm. They might not be an English language speaker. They might be English language learners. Sumati, how can they be educated if they can't participate?
3: Exactly. You know, they cannot, you know, they cannot, but if they cannot participate, then they cannot be educated. They cannot be, you know, mainstreamed or being participants in democracy, which is supposed to be. So all these things existed way back then, but I think the acknowledgement that they do exist came, you know, later than it should have. But I feel like that progress is kind of, you know,
0: backsliding
3: right now. The message that, like, you know, like South Asian community or AAPI community, a lot of them say when you talk to them, to quote you, Susan, is, you know, go back, we don't need you here. You know, that's the sentiment, you know, that they feel everywhere.
0: Mm-hmm.
3: Yeah, even in public, you know, when you're walking to your car, somebody drives by and yells at you, you know, go back to your country.
0: Yeah.
3: And that has happened to people that I know. You know, it's like hearing firsthand from folks. So I think that's kind of that sentiment has been emboldened.
2: And it's not just people yelling from their cars. Mi esposa es de Costa Rica. And she is a hardworking person here in the United States. She is a legal permanent resident. She has a, she's a doctor in her country. She has her master's degree here. She's a surgical nurse. And she hears things like that in the operating room. In the operating room.
1: I'm stunned.
3: Me too.
1: That people who's not, you know, my mom would say, they should know better.
2: They should.
1: Yeah. Mm-hmm.
2: Who are they? It's everywhere. It's everybody.
0: Yeah. And one of the things that, in addition to some of the things that you've mentioned, that absolutely enrages me is an assumption that because you may not speak the language very well, that therefore you are not smart, that you're dumb, that you can't grasp things, rather than acknowledging to the people you're talking about, you sound the way they sound to you.
3: And culture too, right? There are certain, you know, like body language things that culturally things are different.
0: Mm-hmm.
3: You know, just to give you a funny example, I was called to speak at an OBGYN meeting many years ago. So they wanted me to interpret these head, you know, motions, like, you know, shaking your head forward is saying yes, and, you know, sideways is no. But in India, they kind of tilt sideways.
1: Oh,
3: so
1: really?
3: A lot of doctors, you know, we get all these patients, but what does this exactly mean? You know? So those, the point that I'm trying to make is, you know, cultural differences, and then, you know, to me, progress would be instead of being dismissive, it would be like, oh, I want to know, you know, what that means. You know, I would like to learn. There's a lot that groups can learn from each other, which should be encouraged. And I think that's where our caucus, and Adam, I want to give credit to him. He's, you know, every step that he takes in his own caucus, he makes sure that, you know, it's inclusive of other caucuses, which is, you know.
2: Marginalized voices are marginalized. We need to work together. We need to unmarginalize. We need to unmarginalize ourselves. We need to increase visibility. We need to pull together, and we need to make things happen. 2 weeks ago, we had a forum for our CD1 candidates. We had over 400 people participating. And one of the ways we were able to do that is by making sure it was hybrid. So folks that might not have been able to be there in person could have participated. They could have used electronic devices.

0: is to translate the messages being put out by the candidates and the moderator. And I'd really like to thank Matt Mushin for moderating. He did an amazing job. Thank you, Matt. So 400 folks came there to listen to some candidates in CD1, and I'd like to thank them for showing up to try to help re-engage the disenfranchised and re-enfranchise the disengaged.
1: You know, one of the things I believe people don't consider often is that we're not just one thing. You know, you're not just an Indian. You're not just disabled. You're also a physical therapist, a mom,
2: a woman.
1: Mm-hmm. All those things, and trying to stick us into, all of us, into one box when we belong in a whole bunch of boxes, and there are different people in some of those boxes, but we're part of the same groups anyway. I've seen you at other places. I didn't know you were interested in this too.
0: It's being seen, and it's unothering ourselves and other people. Mm-hmm. Everybody needs to do that. And if, for instance, let's say we're not marginalized, let's be aware of them. Let's be aware of folks like myself, like Sumati, like all of the members of our constituency caucuses, and make sure they're heard. Make sure that they can engage. Different things that affect our communities benefit all. A couple quick examples. We talked about education and disabled folks. There's been so many studies that have proven that students that are like disabled students that are educated amongst the rest of the classes, same with English language learners or immigrant students, across the board in scores and tests go up in those classrooms. Just like walking around here in Nashua, I can hear the crosswalk beeping. You know, that's beeping to help folks with vision issues to know when it's safe or not. If we look at the sloped ramps, that's to help people in wheelchairs, but it also helps people with carts or luggage. Maybe they're coming back from the airport with their luggage on wheels.
1: Or baby,
0: that's going to help them.
1: Baby carriages,
0: 100%. 100%. Anything that helps one of our constituency caucuses will also help non-marginalized people as well.
2: To add to that, you know, talk to any pediatrician. You know, they say speak as many languages as you can, mm-hmm. to a baby, to a toddler, that is supposed to enrich them, right? It's the same analogy. You know, diversity should enrich a community. The more that we all learn about each other should enrich us, you know, instead of like, you know, otherizing, you know. Mm-hmm. So it's scientific too, right?
3: I worked with a Belgian engineer, mm-hmm. In the middle of my career, and his wife was French. She taught French to English speakers. Their daughter was 3, and I went for to go for dinner, and I was sitting there, and we were talking, and the beautiful kid walks up and says, "Hello, how are you? My name is Becky." And she's talking to me, and then her mom says something in French, and she turns to her mom and fluently speaks, obviously, in French, and then she turns back to me and speaks, obviously, in English, and I suddenly realize this child doesn't know that she's speaking two languages. To her, mm-hmm. it's the same thing. Mm-hmm. It was amazing. Mm-hmm. When you acquire a language that young, and you acquire diverse languages at that, when you're that young, the first thing I thought is, sweetheart, you're going to go to the UN and be a translator or something, because you have a skill and a natural ability. And honestly, we all do. I sometimes wonder, what would happen if I went to Mexico and tried to live? I would have to start, you know, give me those little Golden Book readers for the 2-year-olds, because that's about as much as I know about Spanish. I can say yes and no, and other than that, I really don't understand the language.
0: To your point, Jim, not only, well, actually, a couple of things. Not only is that setting her up for success later in life, it's also opening up her mind to figure out things easier, better, more outside the box thinking, much like learning to read music also helps with that. And earlier, to Sumathi's point, and that you touched on as well, building community will always build better communities.
2: And whether we like it or not, whether we want it or not, the world is becoming smaller. The world is becoming smaller, and we are all interdependent. We can no longer be, we are this community, we're going to stay this way. We don't need anybody else. We need each other. You know, the countries that were once underdeveloped are now, you know, progressing in, you know, science and technology and whatnot. So it's to our benefit to accept diversity and to educate our children on diversity and to open their minds to, like, the larger world, instead of, you know, we're just going to keep ourselves secluded. And, you know, you don't need to learn about disability, you know, in school, like book banning, for example. You don't need to learn about other cultures or the history, you know. So, yeah.
0: It's a key to an open mind, mm-hmm. you know, mm-hmm. working together, solving things. And like you mentioned, book banning. Why do they not want folks to be aware of other thoughts and ideas?
1: We'll get to that in a minute.
3: In case you just tuned in, you're listening to Susan and Jim Talk Nashua with our guests today, Adam Thompson and Sumathi Madure. And we're talking about New Hampshire Democratic caucuses.
1: Yeah, the whole book banning and other efforts to limit what people learn
0: about other people. It's another way to other.
1: And,
0: sorry to interrupt.
1: And also about themselves, because sure. when we talk about how we have been marginalizing people, we're not only learning about the people who have been marginalized, we're also learning about the people who do the marginalizing. And the purpose is, theoretically, we don't want our children to be embarrassed by something that happened in the past. You know, we're not going to talk about slavery because those white kids are going to feel bad. So let's make them ignorant instead.
0: Valid.
2: It may not make them feel bad. It may open their minds to what not to do in the future, right? I mean,
0: especially as we're starting to see more regressive, regressive.
2: You're making them better citizens, better informed citizens.
0: Better neighbors.
2: You know, better neighbors. And that's what you need for, like, a peaceful coexisting community, right? I mean, for a peaceful coexisting community, it's accepting the differences. It's acknowledging the differences and including everybody.
0: And seeing our shared humanity.
1: Yeah, it's... I totally agree with your perspective. What I said is the justification that was being given for this absolutely wrong thing. My daughter grew up in Lexington, Massachusetts, which is not necessarily the most diverse community around. She lives in Cambridge now. She has worked in Boston. She worked at a bakery where most of the people she worked with were Latino. So, you know, she started getting into Latino culture and learning more about the language. And I was thrilled to pieces. She was too. And if we can't say, you know, you're different and you are valuable and you matter, then it's a problem. And I think it was Digital that set up a program called Teaching Tolerance.
3: Yes.
1: And I just went, what a horrible way to frame it. Boy, I'm going to tolerate you even though you're different. You know, how about welcoming differences rather than tolerating them? and we really need to look at the language we use, even for programs that are intended to try 100%. To bring people together.
2: Yes.
0: Mm-hmm. Speaking of bringing us together, we're always looking to re-engage the disenfranchised and re-enfranchise the disengaged. And one of the ways they can do that is by going to our websites and following us on social medias. One of the best websites to find all of us would be nhdp.org. And under the About Us tab, they can see something to click on for constituency caucuses and councils. They can click on that and they can learn about all of the different groups that the Democratic Party is trying to uplift to make sure that they can hear our voices, to hear different perspectives, mm-hmm. to make sure nobody's left behind, and to make sure that all voices are heard everywhere. We cannot exclude people. All voices need to be heard. Simati, do you have any social medias with the Asian American Pacific Islander Caucus?
2: We do have a Facebook. We're in the process of, you know, putting together a website. We do have a public Facebook page and a private Facebook page. The private Facebook page is meant only for, like, the caucus members, which, you know, they have to be Asian American and registered Democrats. The public page is, you know, open to everybody.
1: Mm-hmm.
2: Yeah.
0: And if they're interested, the Neurodiversity and Disability Alliance Caucus, the Disability Caucus of the New Hampshire Democratic Party, we have a website called ndacaucus.org. ndacaucus.org. And because of my experience both as a Marine Corps veteran but also as a teacher, I know it can be sometimes tricky to spell, so I'm going to spell it in alpha. So November Delta Alpha Charlie Alpha Uniform Charlie Uniform Sierra dot Oscar Romeo Golf.
1: Thank you.
2: And for the AAPI, it's New Hampshire AAPI Democrats.
1: Mm-hmm. So is New Hampshire spelled out or is it NH?
2: It's NH. NHAAPI Dems.
0: Yeah. Don't ask me to do that one. November, Echo,
1: no.
0: Whiskey.
2: If I dared you, you would, Adam.
0: Oh, absolutely. So. I'd start with Alpha Alpha. No.
1: You know, when as we're talking, it occurs to me that the two, in some ways, easiest access points for people to learn about each other are food and music.
2: Mm-hmm.
1: And if you start going to places where you're eating different kinds of foods or hearing music from groups that are not groups that you know about a whole lot, you start connecting with other people who may be interested in those things as well.
2: Exactly. And that kind of you know, the message that gives to people is diversity is not something to be afraid of. It is to be welcomed because there are, you know, it's vibrant, right? I mean, different food, different, you know, colors and costumes and music and, you know, culture. So as part of our caucus activities, we do try to, you know, the last 2 years, we didn't do it this year because, you know, a lot of our officers had, you know, personal engagements that didn't have the bandwidth. But we have celebrated AAPI Heritage Month at Soul Sisters in Nashua. It's in May. And quite a good attendance, room full. We usually have a couple prominent speakers, and then we speak about our Heritage Month, you know, about our caucus, and we have some cultural program, and obviously food.
1: Mm-hmm.
2: You know, I think, Susan, you were there at one of them.
1: Yeah.
2: You know, so we hope to, since we didn't have a Heritage Month celebration this year, we are planning to have like a Diwali, you mm-hmm. know, again, celebrating culture, you know, just inviting people to come and learn about, yeah. you know, about Diwali and about cultures and, you know, enjoy the food and, you know, be together.
0: Another way that can do that is coming to some of the constituency caucuses events. We just had an event up in Concord where I mentioned that we had 400 people in attendance to learn about some of the candidates running. Samathi brought in these fantastic homemade samosas.
1: Oh, gosh.
0: Fantastic. I'm looking forward to some bhaji, but the samosas are incredible.
1: Oh, yeah.
0: You
1: didn't go to that meeting.
3: No,
1: Jim.
3: I
1: did. Missed them.
3: I missed it.
0: The Latino caucus brought in some fantastic homemade empanadas, vegetarian as well as some beef. The samosas were vegetarian. Absolutely delicious, an absolute highlight. The neurodiverse folks brought in different flavors of mayonnaise. It was amazing. It's great to share our culture
3: Wait a minute.
0: And our different interests. Wait, I'm being told that did not happen. So my it was Jell-O and things with different textures.
3: Oh, okay. Okay.
4: No,
2: that's what inclusivity is.
0: All types of textures. Mainstream textures, marginalized textures, all types.
1: You know, if we go back to one of the basic definitions of life, it's change. Everything that's alive changes, whether it's people, plants, animals. You know, if you're not changing, you're dead. I mean, that's the difference.
2: Evolution,
1: between,
2: right? We're supposed to evolve.
0: Yeah. Societally, the only thing worse than change is the status quo. So yes. Let's work on something. Let's do something forward thinking. Let's move us as people, as Granite Staters, as Nashuans, forward.
1: Yeah. If you only spend time with people who think the way you do, you might as well stay home and talk to a mirror, because you're not going to get anything new. You have to, unless you are happy just not changing at all, then you need to go and talk to people who are different.
2: They don't know what they're missing.
1: Yes. Yes. I have been so excited to get to know people here that are really different from me.
0: Frankly, I'm grateful too.
2: Same.
1: We have just about a minute left. Are there things that we haven't gotten to that you want to mention quickly?
2: I just want to take 20 seconds to say that even within our caucus, we are growing. It started as Asian American caucus, and then they included Asian American Pacific Islander. I mean, it happened national, like at a federal level. Now it is AANHPI, you know, Asian American Native Hawaiian Pacific Islander, because, you know, Native Hawaiians have some similarities with, you know, the indigenous population, you know, Asian American, the Pacific Islanders. So I just want to say that there is room for growth everywhere, even within the marginalized communities. There is room for growth. And, you know, we should encourage that.
0: We went through some growth as well. We were the disability caucus, but we found so much overlap with neurodiverse folks as well that we were intentionally inclusive of them. And folks like myself and others, I bet there's someone here in this room with it too, especially when RFK started coming after disabled folks, just like we saw mid-century and a little bit before in Europe. They were some of the first groups attacked. So that's why I'm so happy to be partnering with the Sumathi's group, the African-American caucus, the Stonewall caucus, the Women's caucus, all of us. So thank you so much.
2: Thank you.
1: It's been a real pleasure. I said this was going to be a good show, and I was right. Adam Thompson, who is the head of the Disability and Neurodiverse, I've got it backwards.
0: Neurodiversity and Disability Alliance Caucus. It's a mouthful.
1: Yes.
0: I can spell it.
1: Thank you. And Sumathi Madure, who is the founding co-chair of the AAPI, Asian American Pacific Islander, and also Native Hawaiian.
2: It's AANHPI right now.
1: I have to remember them all. Meanwhile, we will see you next week, and have a good one.
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6: USA Radio News. I'm John Summers. Senator Tim Scott says America has lost a true statesman after the death of Lindsey Graham. Scott mourned the passing of his fellow South Carolina Republican during an appearance on CNN's State of the Union, saying the news is a devastating loss.
7: It is a morning of mourning for me. It's a powerful reminder that life is fleeting, that we are not here very long.
6: Graham's communications director stated on X, the D.C. medical examiner said Graham died Saturday night from aortic dissection.
4: U.S. Central Command says traffic's flowing in the Strait of Hormuz.
8: CENTCOM made the statement in a post on X Sunday morning, going on to say U.S. forces are positioned and prepared to ensure that freedom of navigation. The post added that the strait is open to all vessels seeking to lawfully transit the waterway and that Iran does not control it. This comes after Iran said the strait is closed until further notice. The country's Islamic Revolutionary Guard released a statement saying it was closing the oil shipping lane because a vessel was traveling on an unauthorized route. I'm Lisa Taylor.
4: U.S. forces carried out a new wave of strikes last night on Iranian military assets. U.S. Central Command said its units hit dozens of targets at multiple locations with precision munitions aimed at degrading Iran's capacity to disrupt international shipping in the vital waterway. One of the units headquartered at Tampa's MacDill Air Force Base has a new leader.
9: Colonel Kevin Ely took over the 6th Air Refueling Wing at a ceremony Friday morning. He spoke to those under his command, which has been involved in the conflict with Iran.
10: The numerous airmen of our unit executing the mission at this very moment, some in the most tenuous of circumstances.
9: Three members of the wing were among six killed when a KC-135 tanker plane crashed in Iraq while taking part in Iran operations in March. I'm Jim Forbes.
4: From America's News Network, USA Radio News.
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17: This is WSBS Life Today for July 13th. Happening on this day in 1930, the first FIFA World Cup begins in Uruguay. And in 2020, the Washington Redskins changed their name to the Commanders. Born on this day in 100 BC, Julius Caesar. 1942, Harrison Ford. Dying on this day in 2010, George Steinbrenner at 80. And in 2024, American exercise guru Richard Simmons. He was 76.
18: Mama, take this badge off of me.
17: And finally, on this day, 1973, Bob Dylan releases the soundtrack album for Pat Garrett and Billy the Kid. It peaks at number 16. And that's WSFN's Life Today for July 13th. I'm Phil King.

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1: Well, and good Monday morning. Welcome to the United Way Community Connections radio show. I'm your host, Mike Affelberg. It is Monday, July 13th, 2026. Wow, 2026, July 13th. That feels like we're over halfway through the year, and I'm hoping everybody's having a good summer so far. I can say we had a pretty great weekend ourselves, and I'm hoping you did too. But we did a lot. We had a lot going on. I would say the high point for me is always anything to do with our grandson, Hudson. We took him down to Boston yesterday, my wife and myself, to see the tall ships.
9: And he's almost five, so he likes boats. He likes all kinds of transportation, whether it's boats or cars or whatever it is, or planes. He's all in on that, and I'm a little nerdy in that same way. So we went down and saw the tall ships, got on board a couple of the ships, which was great, a lot of fun. The bigger boats, you know, like the Eagle or the Portuguese Sagres or any of the others, you know, the real big ships, those are hard to get on. I mean, it's not hard to get on. You just got to have a lot of patience with long lines. And be willing to wait 2 hours in line to see the ship. Now, thankfully, Hudson is little, and he doesn't really care about. He's not all that impressed with whether a boat is big or small. So we got on some of the smaller boats where he just thought that was the best thing ever. And then we came home and we took him out for ice cream, which was great. And overall, you know, those things are the highlights of our days for sure. I was listening to some of the Sunday talk shows. I always have them on, like, I listen to them on the way to work because I record them on our, like, I TiVo them, you know what I mean? And so I listened to them coming and going from work throughout the week. I was listening to them this morning, and I don't oftentimes draw inspiration from people like Tim Scott. But I will say he was talking a little bit about the passing of Lindsey Graham. The surprise passing of Lindsey Graham over the weekend. Regardless of where you stand on politics, this is a pretty shocking event. Person who was in otherwise apparently good health, 71 years old, doing the thing he loved in life. He was the consummate politician and seemed to really just relish that job and the role that he played. And, Saturday night, got home from a long trip to the Ukraine, a little tired, whatever, and died overnight of apparently a massive heart attack due to a tear in his aorta. You know, so big, shocking surprise, to be honest. What Tim Scott said when he was on Meet the Press was, call somebody you love today and just tell them you love them, because life is precious and can be surprisingly short at times. So I have to say that's pretty good advice. And if you're listening to this show, you know, when you're done with listening to the show or whatever the case may be, call somebody you haven't talked to today. Call your wife. Call your spouse, call your friend, call your mom, call your daughter, whatever it is, and just say, hey, you know what? I was thinking about you and I love you. That is probably the best advice that Tim Scott has given that I'm willing to listen to, and I really do appreciate those sentiments. So, pretty shocking stuff, to be honest. Listen, great weeks going on these days at United Way. A lot going on, as always. It's funny because people do ask me, like, "Well, you're so busy in the fall, but the rest of the year, you know, you guys probably have a little bit of time to relax." And I'm like, "What are you talking about?" And I don't even know what that is about. But because we're a small crew that seems to avoid. Voids in our calendar, like they're sort of the plague, you know? So we find things to do when we don't have anything to do. And I love that. I love that about my crew at United Way, but it does get tiring a little bit. So right now we're doing our very first ever shoe drive. And we started it last week. We've got a bunch of locations around the community where you can participate in our shoe drive. We're calling it Walk This Way Shoe Drive for Cause. And it's running the entire month of July and the entire month of August. And you can drop off shoes. And we're not talking necessarily about brand new shoes. We're just not talking about, like, trash, right? If you have shoes that you no longer care for or plan to use, plan to wear, and let's say they're still in usable condition, like, you know, the soles are still, you know, attached to the shoes, not delaminating, and there's no big holes or stuff like that. They're usable shoes. You can drop those off, and we will, in turn, get those to an organization which sends them abroad and uses them to resell in poor poorer parts of the world where shoes are really hard to come by and very expensive for the people that live there. In turn, United Way will get a donation back from that company based on the number of shoes that we end up collecting. And the money that we raise through the shoe drive, we're putting into something which is a brand new dedicated fund called the Greater Nashua Shoe Fund. And the shoe fund is specifically designed for people who maybe somebody is unhoused and homeless. Maybe it's a young person that just got their first job and needs a pair of work boots. Maybe it's an elderly person who needs a pair of shoes because they have diabetes and, you know, insurance only covers like one pair every 2 years. Whatever the case may be, we run across these instances periodically where people need a pair of shoes that they can't otherwise afford. And we want a way to easily say yes to that need. And this is what the point of the Greater Nashua Shoe Fund is. So we're trying to raise some money for that. You can drop your shoes off in a bunch of places. Of course, United Way on Broad Street, but also the Nashua Senior Activity Center, the Hudson Senior Center, Crunch Fitness, Sky Meadow, Gate City Casino, the Nash Casino, Nashua Bingo, Nashua Telegraph, all three YMCA locations, the Community College on Amherst Street, Southern New Hampshire Health, the Pheasant Lane Mall, the Merrimack Premium Outlets, Club Pilates, and last but certainly not least, Alex Shoe Store. And so we would love it if you would take a look in your closet, see if you have some shoes that you'd like to help us to dispose of properly and get into the hands of somebody who can use them. So that's the shoe drive, and it's going on right now through the end of August. I'm very excited about that. Of course, in August itself, we have our next big fundraising event, Skydive United. That's a month from today, really. It's August 15th. And this is your opportunity to raise some money to support, in this case, this year, the Greater Nashua Hunger Fund. This is a fund we started last year during the big old SNAP debacle, where Congress didn't want to fund SNAP, the government was shut down, and blah, blah, blah, and it was really pretty bad stuff for a lot of low-income folks. We said, you know what, we should have a fund to help people get through tough times when food insecurity is at its worst. So we started the Hunger Fund. We're raising money for that for some of our food insecurity work this year. And that's Skydive United. You can sign up right on our website. Go to the events page of UnitedWayNashua.org. Click on events, find Skydive United, and you can register right there to participate and help us fight for food security in our community. And so there's lots of other stuff going on, and just wanted to mention that. Looks like it's going to be a beautiful week. It's going to be a hot one. Hot, hot, hot. So a couple days there, it's looking like we're going to be picking up on that, what they call that heat dome, which is hot air coming from somewhere else. I don't know. Most of the hot air comes from Washington, D.C., but maybe that's where it's coming from. I don't know, but it's going to stay with us for a couple days. And, you know, so be careful, stay hydrated, stay cool if you can. Find a cooling center if you don't have air conditioning. There's a bunch of them out there. What can I say? Just enjoy the week as best as you can. And that's about it. You know what? I'm going to say, let's take a quick break now to hear from our sponsors. This show, the United Way Community Connections radio show, is commercial radio. So we rely on our sponsors to help make it possible to come to the air. After our break, we're going to have our first interview. Today, I have Donna Marceau with me. Donna is from the Nashua Regional Planning Commission. We're going to talk about transportation options in our community. And then after that, we'll take another break. And then we're going to have our friends from Lamprey Healthcare joining us to talk about some healthcare options and some stuff that's going on at Lamprey these days. But before that, we're going to hear from our sponsors. So this is the United Way Community Connections radio show. And I'm your host, Mike Appelberg.
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9: 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I'm your host, Mike Affelberg. 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Our show is all about bringing the community organizations, nonprofits, and leaders to the air so that you can know a little bit more about what's going on. I always tell people that if nothing else, what you're going to get out of the show is the more information for your brain. So you can tell people when they say, gee, I heard somebody has a specific need for a specific thing. You might be just that person who's able to lend a hand by giving some information to them, saying, I just heard about this great organization. Did you know they do X, Y, and Z? And it might be exactly what your friend needs. Well, that is a powerful thing, friends, because being in the position of helping people is something I think we all want to be able to do. And sometimes you feel a little helpless to do it. So this is your information opportunity, place where you can learn a little bit more about what's going on. And so with that, I am going to bring onto the air my friend Donna Marceau. Donna, good morning, and how are you?
10: Good. I'm fine today. Thank you, Mike. How about you?
9: I'm great. I know as we were walking in, I said, what'd you do this weekend? You said, well, not a lot. And I said, well, I thought about that more. I'm like, you know what? We were actually nonstop this weekend. It was a lot. So I kind of am wishing I had had your weekend, sounds like.
10: Well, exactly. And I didn't leave the house, but I did talked to a neighbor and I told her about the shoe fund.
9: Oh, good.
10: So hopefully she'll be, she was saying she was trying to get rid of some things. And so hopefully she'll go through and get her shoes because that's just an awesome project that you have going. It's so needed. So many people, that's what they need is shoes.
9: There's a lot of people that need shoes. And this is like basic stuff, right? I always tell people, especially when I've been traveling, I've gone a couple places, a couple times for service projects abroad. And one of the things you learn quickly is that things we take for granted, really take for granted in the United States, are not really a given in clean drinking water, turning on the tap and just knowing that the water that's coming out is something you can bathe in and drink and it's healthy and safe. Same thing for shoes. Like I put on a pair of shoes in the morning. Oh, I don't know. I don't think twice about that. It's just something I have. But if I didn't have it, wow, my life would be different, right?
10: Exactly. And people are so happy when you give them shoes, even if it's not the best pair, but it's a pair for them and it's a pair they can use. And I was telling that to my neighbor that so many people are so appreciative of what you do for them.
9: Well, that is absolutely true. And so we're hoping to help some more people in other parts of the world, as well as here in the United States and in our community through this initiative. So listen, talking about shoes are kind of, I'm going to see if I can segue this. When you're walking, you are self-transporting, and shoes are kind of, walking is what is like the original form of transportation. And of course, transportation has evolved to include, you know, planes and trains and boats and cars and bicycles and skateboards and, I don't know, roller skates and skis. Like, that's all transportation. And you are a person who in our community is, I'm going to refer to you as the queen of transportation. Is that okay?
10: Whatever you want to call me, Mike.
9: Well, I'm not going to do that. Don't go there. But I will say you work for the Regional Planning Commission, and you are our regional mobility manager.
10: Correct.
9: Which means all things transportation. So let's talk about that. What is going on these days in the world of transportation in our community that people should know about?
10: So actually, there's a lot going on. So I do want to thank you for something that we received, the opioid abatement money.
9: Oh, I did not know that. Congratulations.
10: Oh, thank you. And thank you for writing that letter, because that was really helpful. So so we didn't actually receive the money yet, but we got notice that we will be getting that money. And that's to help people that have had opioid problems and they need transportation to get to drug treatment or to get to court or to get where they need to go to vital appointments. So we can help with rides, S&K Taxi, or Granite State Taxi, or Gentle Care Rides for transportation, as well as bus passes, and try to help people get over that hump of transportation. Because lots of times when people have had opioid struggles, they're not thinking of the other thing, and some of them can't even drive. So it's really a vital thing. And I do want to, again, thank you profusely for that letter.
9: No worries. Absolutely. We're so excited for you that you got that funding. We've received funding in the past through opioid abatement funds to help connect people to some of the digital technology that they need. Also, if they're in recovery. And I have found personally, because I'm very involved with that program with myself, that it's just such a life changer when a person can connect to the world because they have technology. You know, I think of the internet as, I didn't mention the internet when I had my list of transportation modalities, but the internet is also transportation. They call it the digital highway. Well, you know, how do you get from here to there digitally if you don't have the technology? Same thing like rides. So good for you. I appreciate that, Donna.
10: So yeah, we were really happy to get that, because I've gotten the calls many times from many different people about transportation, and they do have opioid problems. So it was just really a good match.
9: That's fantastic.
10: Thanks to Jay, did work on that too. So I appreciate our executive director, Jay Mancara. He helped with that. And then Kate LaFond also helped as far as getting all the documentations. And it's funny about applying for grants now. So it used to be you just sent something something in and then they'd send you a check. But it's definitely...
9: I don't remember those days.
10: Well, I do.
9: Yeah.
10: You send them a proposal, then they'd send you the check, more or less.
9: Yeah.
10: But now it's very complicated to do these.
9: Right.
10: And you must know that, to do all these grants. So that was good.
9: It's interesting because I was having a conversation with some folks from First Church on Friday, and they are doing some grant making for helping out with some capital projects. They have a little fund that they've established, and they're trying to figure out how do we do that? How do they do that? And they wanted to pick my brains on that. And like one of the things I told them like right away is probably the most complicated thing is that if you take 20 funders, 20 people that are offering grants, you're going to have 20 different processes. Everybody is different. There's no standardized process here.
10: Right.
9: And that's hard if you're applying for grants. You never know what's going to happen until you open up the box of cornflakes and see what's inside. That's such a terrible analogy, but I'm still hungry. I haven't had breakfast yet.
10: Oh, I would have brought you something.
9: So I went to look on your website. By the way, the website for the National Regional Planning Commission is not what you might think. It's not nrpc.org. Don't do nrpc.org. That seems like that's a scammy site, and they're going to try and steal your money. It's NashuaRPC.org. So I'm not sure what NRPC.org is. Don't go there. NashuaRPC.org. That's for Regional Planning Commission. And there's a whole page about transportation there. Well, excuse me, Donna. The first thing I wanted to ask is, the Nashua Regional Planning Commission is, why would the Regional Planning Commission get involved with transportation? What's the tie-in?
10: So that was one of our original projects. So originally it started in 1956 between the town of Hudson and the city of Nashua regarding transportation projects as well as land use projects. So so much of what we do is transportation, and so much of it is there's mandates, federal mandates, state reports that have to be done. So that's why the Regional Planning Commission deals with transportation.
9: Well, that makes a ton of sense because you've got, you know, we have a community that's covered by the Regional Planning Commission, which is really all of Southern Hillsborough County. And if you think about how do you connect people, well, you have to connect people in various communities through transportation. So, which is also the infrastructure, right? Roads and sidewalks and bridges, et cetera. So that makes a lot of sense. There's a whole page here that has resources. So what are some of the resources locally for community transportation that people might not know about or might be misinformed about?
10: Okay, so first of all, I'll start with Nashua Transit System. So that is
9: that's a city, the blue bus, right?
10: The blue bus, exactly. So that's a city department, so it serves the residents of Nashua. But they also contract with some of the municipalities. So they contract with Hudson as well as with Merrimack to provide service to them because those towns don't have their own department. And so they provide the paratransit to those communities. And then also with the six Sohegan Valley communities, Amherst, Brookline, Hollis, Milford, Mount Vernon, and Wilton. So that's for the blue bus in that section of the region. So so we contract with them as well, too.
9: I always wondered about with the city transit, the blue bus, the Nashua Transit System. Who actually pays for all of that? Because it feels to me like that's complicated. I imagine when I get on the bus and I drop my fare in there or, you know, have a ticket, that's probably not paying for the entire cost of the system. So what are some of the ways in which the system is funded?
10: Right. So there's federal funding that basically takes care of transit. And that's actually true of most of the transit systems. And there is like a local match. So, for example, this Hudson and Merrimack, there's a 20% local match where the town has to pay for that. And then the federal government pays for the rest. So the federal government wants transit to happen.
9: Yeah.
10: So that's they pay for a lot of it.
9: You know, and that makes a lot of sense. It's hard for communities, especially smaller communities, to afford the infrastructure to to, you know, people and buses to make these things happen. So that's good. Do we have to fight for that money, or does that come automatically?
10: Well, so like anything, you do have to show where it's going to go.
9: Yeah.
10: But I don't think anything's automatic. So yeah. My sense is that nothing's automatic and nothing's easy.
9: Well, yeah, nothing is easy. That's true. A truer statement was never spoken. Yes, we're talking about federal dollars. So yes, nothing is easy. So there's the Blue Bus and what it does. What are some of the other resources that people should be aware of?
10: So there's also volunteer driver programs.
9: Oh, wonderful.
10: So there's three that serve our area. And one is Caregivers, yeah. Which serves some of the towns in our region. And then in the eastern part, there's Greater Salem Caregivers. But that also serves Pelham, which is the town furthest east. And then in the western part of the state, there's CVTC, and that serves Mason. So if people need that, they should call. I could give you the telephone numbers now. If
9: you want to, you could. Hard for people to... hard for people to remember this stuff when you say it down, but you're welcome to do that. But how would people remember to find this information out if they just want to seek it out themselves?
10: So I would say go to the website and go to Caregivers.
9: Okay.
10: And so that's one, and that's for the towns of Amherst, Hollis, Hudson, Litchfield, Merrimack, Milford, and Nashua. And then CVTC is for Mason, and then Greater Salem Caregivers is for Pelham. Okay. So if you go on the website. The other thing, too, I'll give my contact information now so people can call me. Perfect. Or email me now, and then I'll give it at the end as well, too.
9: It's funny you should say that, because I get calls all the time, as you know, from people who need transportation resources, and I've gotten pretty comfortable saying, well, you should call my friend Donna over at the regional. You must get a lot of those calls from people, right. I bet.
10: Yeah, I do.
9: So be careful what you ask for, but feel free to share it. How do people get a hold of you, Donna?
10: Okay, so they can call me at 603-417-6571, or they could email me at donna@nashuarpc.org, and I'll give it at the end of the talk as well, too.
9: And I know people can find that on your website, too, at nashuarpc.org.
10: Right, and under mobility, regional mobility management.
9: Yeah, okay.
10: So so that's, the best thing to do. And any kind of transportation you need, I can try to figure it out for you, because you may say want to go to Boston, and I can try to give you some suggestions how to do that as well.

0: It's a real gap. It fills a lot of the gaps in the community. So if people need to go to Lebanon, they can call me, and
1: Okay.
0: then we contract with three entities. Again, S&K Taxi, Granite State Taxi and Transportation, as well as Gentle Care Rides. And it's a state contract. And the state provides part of the match. And then we've been lucky to work with some of the area banks. I'll mention St. Mary's because they
1: Yeah.
0: don't mind if I mention them, but another bank, they don't want to be mentioned. So, but they've been generous in giving us money that we can really help these people. And if it wasn't for those initial donations, this whole program wouldn't exist.
1: That's a
0: So it does
1: that's
0: help.
1: great. So a lot of gratitude there.
0: Right. Yeah, a lot of gratitude to St. Mary's and the other bank
1: Yeah.
0: that started it off, because it's
1: Yeah.
0: almost like that initial donation that you want to get that kind of gets it going.
1: Yeah, of course.
0: Anyway, so that's what would take care of that type of a ride. And then sometimes, like for example, we have a lot of driveway calls where NTS has their vehicle, but they can't get up a driveway. So we can do the ride for them. We can try to help them with that. Sometimes people don't get their application in on time. So if you need to get paratransit, you need to have an application. So then we help with that. So we help with kind of like the filler rides. For people that need as much as we can, and
1: That's really
0: basically
1: good to know about.
0: medical appointments. I mean, we can provide for
1: Yeah.
0: other things, but like I know you do a lot of the food, and
1: Yeah.
0: other people do food too. Caregivers does food,
1: Right.
0: so.
1: Well, they do. And so the caregivers, I refer to people to them all the time, especially if they might qualify because of age and income, that their program is great because people want to be as independent as they can in their lives, so they like to be taken, if possible, by a volunteer to go shopping
0: Right.
1: and then get what, make their own choices. But sometimes people are, homebound, and that's where our volunteers will deliver food to them from one of the pantries, and people need that too. It allows them to stay independent even if they're bound to their home. So good programs. Now there's also a whole page here on pedestrian and bicycle transportation. Is the Gate City Bicycle Co-op still around?
0: Oh, yes.
1: Oh, what do
0: Oh.
1: they do?
0: So, what it does is it takes old bikes. So if people have bikes they want to donate, they kind of want to, they're cleaning out the garage, or they just have some bikes that they don't use anymore. So then they bring them to the Gate City Bike Co-op, which is 17B Airport Road. And then they take the bikes and they fix them up and then they give them out. So in order to get a free bike, you need to have a voucher. And we have vouchers and you might have
1: We do
0: vouchers too.
1: too.
0: Yeah, so you can get, it's not so hard to get a voucher. And then what a person has to do is go online, make an appointment. But if they make the appointment, they have to keep the appointment. And also that's for the appointments. But they've also started that on later on Monday afternoon, if you just kind of show up with the voucher, they try to help people. Is,
1: Yeah.
0: you know, that's to help as many people as they can as quickly as they can. Because before, people were making appointments, and lots of times they would forget about that they made the
1: Right.
0: appointment, and then the appointment wouldn't be
1: Oh, it's
0: used.
1: hard,
0: It's
1: especially the
0: hot.
1: volunteer program.
0: Right.
1: But I know they also will give people locks for their
0: Right.
1: bikes as well as a helmet so they can
0: Right.
1: ride safely.
0: Yeah,
1: What an
0: exactly.
1: idea, not fall on your head and get bonked out. So listen, Donna, we're out of time. Can you believe
0: Oh,
1: it?
0: no, I can't. One more thing. Can I give my number again?
1: You can. That was what I was hoping you would
0: Okay.
1: do.
0: All right. So 603-417-6571. And it's lowercase Donna M at NashuaRPC.org.
1: Donna Marceau is the Regional Mobility Manager for the Nashua region. 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And you can learn about all things transportation there, as well as how do you connect to Donna. So we're going to take another quick break, and we're going to hear from our sponsors once again. And then after the break, we will be joined by our good friends from Lamprey Healthcare, and we're going to talk a little bit about what's going on with them these days. 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And I'm your host, Mike Appleberg.
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7: Well, good Monday morning. Going to forego the United Way spot there to bring in our next guests because we have so much to talk about and so little time. So I want to introduce you now to Madeline Craig and Sue Durkin, both from Lamprey Healthcare. Sue is the co-CEO at Lamprey Healthcare. And Maddie, do you go by Maddie or Madeline?
8: Either's fine. You can call me Maddie, though.
7: Well, that's fine. I will do that. I have a niece named Maddie, so I call her Maddie, too.
8: That's fine.
7: You're a community health worker with mm-hmm. Lamprey. All right. What is that, by the way? What does a community health worker do?
8: It's different everywhere you go.
7: It's different, and your days are varied, right?
8: Yes. But at Lamprey, we do outreach to potential patients in our catchment areas, yeah. And even internal outreach. So we have programs we run for patients. So we'll outreach to them, see if they'd like to be a part of those programs, requirements and things like that. And then the community outreach, we're at events, we go to citywide meetings, and we do sort of business outreach. We might just send emails, or sometimes we might even just show up and give you our information if you have anyone or know anyone that might be in need of primary care services.
7: That sounds like my kind of job. You're out and about. You're out meeting with people and doing stuff. So probably every day is different.
8: Mm-hmm.
7: And the days probably just fly right by.
8: Yes. Especially with our van.
7: I love that. Oh, with your van. Do they let you drive the van?
8: Yes.
7: Oh, my goodness. Well, we'll talk about that too, Maddie. Awesome. Uh-huh. I love that. It's a big van, so that's cool.
8: It is.
7: And Sue, you're co-CEO, which is really an interesting role as well. So Greg is your other co-CEO. So tell me about that. What does that mean?
9: So that has been in place about 3 years, and it has worked out really well. Greg and I had worked together prior to this arrangement. And we have very distinct backgrounds that right. really complement each other. He's more of the finance side. I'm a registered nurse. I've done a lot of program development. So it really kind of unites the two and really helps us make better, balanced decisions.
7: I think that's amazing. So many people are right. Like, there's the right-brained people and then the left-brained people, but very few people are wise enough to realize that if you're a right-brained person, the left brain needs to be augmented or vice versa.
9: Exactly.
7: And you guys found each other and seem to work so well together. I think that's really great.
9: Yeah.
7: What an amazing model to run an organization like Lamprey with.
9: It really has been great.
7: Yeah.
9: And, you know, we're very team oriented at Lamprey, so it makes perfect sense that we have a team leading at the top.
7: Yeah, absolutely. Do you ever have that problem, like with parents, that if people don't like the answer they get from you, they go to Greg or vice versa? Mommy said to go to mommy said I could.
9: We have not, but that is, you know, it definitely can happen.
7: Well, I picked up my grandson from my grandson is four. He's learned the art of stretching the truth. And I picked him up from his house to take him home for the weekend a couple weeks ago. And he says, as soon as I get in the car, he says, Mommy said you can take me to go get a donut. And I know my daughter. And I'm like, I said, Hudson, I bet you Mommy didn't say that. Are you sure Mommy said that? Oh, yes. Mommy said I can have a donut.
9: Love it. That is so cute.
7: Sue, so tell us a little bit about, I think really at a very high level, what is Lamprey Healthcare and what role do you play in our community?
9: So Lamprey is a federally qualified health center.
7: Okay.
9: We provide comprehensive primary care and integrated services like behavioral health, psychiatry, substance use counseling, care coordination to roughly 17,000 patients across 40 different communities. We serve all patients.
7: Probably started on the seacoast, I bet.
9: It did start
7: because
9: on
7: of the Lamprey.
9: Seacoast.
7: Is that the Lamprey as in the Lamprey
9: Near
7: River?
9: Near the Lamprey River.
7: Yeah, there you go.
9: We initially started as a transportation program.
7: No kidding.
9: Which is really interesting. And then it evolved as a community health center. And when you think about it, even though, you know, the scope has changed dramatically, we've always been focused on reducing barriers to people. And that's really our focus now. So we serve all patients regardless of their ability to pay. We have, you know, a certain proportion of patients that have private insurance. We see people with Medicaid, Medicare, and then a good number of people who don't have health insurance.
7: Okay.
9: And we really focus on reducing those barriers. So that could be language. It could be housing status.
7: Yeah.
9: It could be just feeling very overwhelmed by the healthcare system, which is a lot of us these
7: the
9: days.
7: Healthcare is very overwhelming. I think that's true. Very true statement.
9: Yes.
7: So you're not an emergency room.
9: We are not an emergency room.
7: And are you a mental health provider?
9: We are a mental health provider, but our main focus is primary care. So we want to get people connected with a primary care provider, and they serve kind of as the hub here. So then kind of the spokes are all these additional services we offer, like behavioral health, psychiatry, diabetes education. And the thing about Lamprey is all these things are provided under one roof. And we have an electronic medical record where it shares all this information so that the decisions that the primary care providers are making are based on a whole bunch of things and really focusing on the whole patient.
7: So you're like the PCP for the rest of us.
9: Exactly.
7: Gotcha.
9: Exactly.
7: I love that. Okay. So, your funding, you said you're a federally qualified health center. I would imagine that means a lot of your funding must come from sources like Medicaid. Is that right?
9: That is correct.
7: Okay.
9: So we get some federal grants, we get some state grants, and we also, you know, have fee for service.
7: Oh, okay, sure.
9: And so what that means is if somebody has insurance or has Medicaid or Medicare, we get reimbursed for the visit. If someone does not have insurance, we still see them and we provide a sliding fee scale so that we are attaching a cost based on their income. So it could be that, you know, instead of getting reimbursed $300 for that visit, we get reimbursed $15 for that visit.
7: So it's whatever the rates are that the federal government has designed.
9: Yes. Okay. And what we have then designed to, you know, slide costs down, because our whole focus is making healthcare accessible to people.
7: Yeah. I'd imagine, Maddie, that's part of your job, is also helping people to get connected to those types of insurance and helping them navigate that system.
8: Yes. A lot of times we encounter patients at our van sites,
7: yeah,
8: who have questions about Medicare, Medicaid, or our slide. We can do the, as the community health workers, we can help with the sliding fee scale. We can assist with Medicaid. We don't typically touch Medicare specifically, mm-hmm, but we also have Digna Landry. She's our financial assistance, okay, coordinator. She helps with Medicaid enrollments. She helps with our sliding fee. She can answer general questions about Medicare, and she does specifically Medicaid. She does that for, yeah, our patients and for non-patients as well. You can access her as a resource even if you're not a patient.
7: Okay, that's really helpful. Mm-hmm. I wanted to ask you actually about the van, since you mentioned the van again. I think the van's going to be a recurring theme. So I see the Lamprey van driving down the road, and I'm like, oh, I don't feel so great today. And I'm going to like wait till you stop and then say, honk my horn and say, help,
8: right,
7: help me.
8: At a red light.
7: What services are, yes, at a red light. What services are actually provided on the van, out of the van?
8: So primary care services. So okay, if you all of a sudden go, today's the day, I don't have primary care, and yeah, I am not feeling well,
7: okay,
8: you can come to our van and establish with us right there. There's a provider, a nurse, and then a community health worker. We get you set up with all the paperwork, ask you the insurance questions,
7: yeah,
8: put you in our EMR, and then you're seen right there. If you have acute issues, those are addressed. If it's just general, that's okay. And
7: yeah,
8: then we provide, once you're our patient, we provide the internal referrals to, like Sue said, psych, behavioral health, our MAT program, diabetes education, things like that.
7: So it's really, there's some medical services provided, and there's also, it's an entree into the system to, mm-hmm, help get connected quickly.
8: Yeah. And we're always stationed with a community partner of ours.
7: Okay.
8: So on Mondays, it's a private site, but it's at, yeah, the Nashua Children's Home. So
7: okay,
8: it's for children who reside there. On Tuesdays, it's at Milford Share.
7: Wonderful.
8: From 1:30 to 5:30. Wednesdays is right at 2 Quincy Street at Nashua Soup Kitchen and Shelter.
7: Okay.
8: And then we have a van site on Fridays in Exeter at St. Vincent de Paul for, okay, our Raymond and Newmarket patients that are closer over there.
7: Oh, that's great. Mm-hmm. So you're kind of all over and easy to find it on a regular schedule. So that's pretty great.
8: Yes. And on Tuesday through Friday, we're also in NSKS's 35 Spring Street shelter location,
7: okay,
8: for clients at the shelter.
7: And they let you drive to all of those locations.
8: So
7: you,
8: actually, 35 Spring Street, we're inside. We have our own clinic. Okay. And yes, we have to drive there.
7: No, I didn't say we. I said you.
8: Yes, I do drive to them. Yes,
7: I just think that's so great.
8: I'm going like, around town.
7: I'm like looking, thinking, time for job change. This is,
9: well,
7: great.
9: She
7: driving the
9: is
7: van.
9: A jack of all trades.
7: Did you know about all of this?
9: All these skills.
7: Yeah.
9: I keep finding out more about that.
7: Yeah, there you go. So
9: she's
7: Medicaid.
9: Amazing.
7: Yeah, absolutely. Now, you mentioned Medicaid. I'm going to ask you, Sue, if you don't mind. Medicaid. So Medicaid is a challenging environment these days. I know that it's the One Big Beautiful Bill, as it was known, made some changes to Medicaid, and there's new stuff that's being implemented as far as work requirements and, you know, just different things to qualify for and stay qualified on Medicaid. How is that? How do you see that affecting you guys at Lamprey? How are you navigating that?
9: Yeah, so we're concerned. There's no,
7: yeah,
9: question. And I think, you know, some of the changes that we're expecting in October, which may affect people who are non-citizens.
7: Yeah.
9: And then we're expecting some changes in January to implement a work requirement and also to have redeterminations every 6 months. All of these things are...
7: So every 6 months, so that means like you might be on Medicaid and then 6 months later you need to like prove your case all over again.
9: Exactly.
7: Okay, to stay on.
9: Exactly. And, you know, it adds complexity, especially sure. because some of these systems are not easy to navigate.
7: Yep.
9: And we're concerned that it's going to result in more people, you know, losing Medicaid. So that then, you know, certainly affects us as an organization because we take care of people regardless of the ability to pay. Our uncompensated care rate will go up.
7: So if people, to be clear, lose their Medicaid and are uninsured altogether, they can still come to you, but it's going to affect your ability to sustain yourself financially.
9: Exactly. Okay. And it also, you know, and we really want to stress that our patients are our patients regardless of their insurance status. Mm. So if they feel like they've lost insurance, they're at risk of losing insurance, please reach out. We can certainly help them. Because the worst thing that could happen is that patients' health status will change.
7: Right.
9: And they're, you know, we don't want people only getting their medical care in the ER. Mm-hmm. We want to help people be able to afford their medications, be able to afford their lab work, but be able to afford, you know, taking care of their chronic diseases so that things don't get worse.
7: Well, I know that when I've spoken with either the hospitals here, Southern or St. Joe's, they would totally agree with that. They would rather not have people coming to the emergency room because they have the flu. You know, unless it's something which is life-threatening or emergency level status, they'd rather people go to their primary care doctor. And if they don't have a primary care doctor that's paid through their insurance, well, where do they go? And so Lamprey is a big part of that solution.
9: Exactly.
7: Okay.
9: And, you know, as Maddie mentioned, we have resources on site where they can help you sign up for Medicaid, you know, get redetermined, figure out if there's another avenue, or even get you hooked up with our sliding fee scale.
7: Mm-hmm. That's
9: and
7: great.
9: That's at all our locations.
10: All
9: so it could be whether, you know, you're living at the shelter, you visit us on the van, or you come to the health center.
7: Speaking of the health center, we didn't even mention that. Where are you in Nashua? You must be somewhere here, like you have a health center. You're on Prospect Street, right?
9: 22 Prospect Street.
7: All right, so that's easy. You go down Main Street and past City Hall on the right, past St. Southern on the left, right immediately when you get to that corner there with Southern. That's Prospect Street. Yep. Head on down, and you're on the left just after the hospital.
9: Exactly. Yeah.
7: Okay.
9: Yes.
7: With a little free library and occasionally the United Way's pop-up pantry.
9: I was just going to say that. Yes, which is a big draw.
7: I do love the way Nashua rolls in this thing. This is great.
10: I mean, big line.
7: We are so out of time, guys. I just can't even believe it.
9: Hey, it was great talking to you.
7: It was great talking to you guys as well. So Lamprey Healthcare is at lampreyhealth.org. 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I've been speaking with Maddie Craig, who is a community health worker at Lamprey Healthcare. Maddie, thank you for joining me.
10: Thank you, Mike, for having us.
7: And with Sue Durkin, who's the co-CEO at Lamprey Healthcare. Thank you so much as well.
9: Thank you.
7: All right, you guys, have a great day, and thank you for everything you do to keep our community healthy. We really appreciate it, so thank you.
10: Thank you.
9: Thank you.
7: You have been listening to the United Way Community Connections radio show. I'm your host, Mike Affelberg. We will be back next Monday. I am not going to tell you who's going to be on for our interviews, mostly because I don't know. Well, I do know, but I could find out, but I'm not going to. You're just going to have to wait on pins and needles until then. But in the interim, please remember to be kind to each other because, as we all know, great things, they really do happen when we live united.
11: And he never wavered, you know, he just kept to his convictions and to his values.
12: Netanyahu also called Graham an American patriot and unabashedly for America. The South Carolina Republican was an ally of Israel and died unexpectedly Saturday night at age 71. Actor Sam Neill, known for playing Dr. Alan Grant in the Jurassic Park franchise, is dead at age 78. The New Zealand actor's family confirmed today Neill died in Sydney, Australia. Neill had been diagnosed with stage 3 blood cancer but was declared cancer-free in April. The family said his death was sudden and unexpected. While best known for Jurassic Park, Neill appeared in films including Dead Calm, The Hunt for Red October, The Piano, and several others. Kentucky Senator Mitch McConnell released a statement following rumors of serious health issues surrounding the 84-year-old.
13: The office of McConnell released a photo of the senator smiling in a hospital chair, saying he went to the hospital for a fall last month and was then diagnosed with pneumonia. It went on to say he didn't break any bones or suffer concussion, along with no evidence of a heart attack or stroke. He added in the statement, on advice from doctors, he won't be able to return to the Senate floor to vote just yet, but is not taking a break from Senate business, working closely with his legislative staff on current issues. I'm Mark Mayfield.
12: Philadelphia city leaders are taking steps to help residents recover from the weekend storms. The city issued a declaration of disaster emergency. The city's 911 system received nearly 3,000 calls during the weather event. From America's News Network, USA Radio News.
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0: Ryan Blaney wins in overtime at Atlanta. I'm Tim Catalfamo. 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From NASCAR to your car, Sunoco. 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
0: Ryan Blaney took the win in a dramatic overtime finish at the Echo Park Speedway in Atlanta. Blaney started from the pole and led the most laps during the event, but had to pull off a last lap pass on Carson Hocevar to steal the win. As a result, Blaney picked up his 19th Cup Series victory and his second in 2026. The race was delayed by lightning and rain showers in the area, pushing the finish of the event to just before 2 a.m. Eastern Time this morning. With Blaney picking up the win, Christopher Bell was the runner-up. Carson Hocevar was third, Ty Gibbs fourth, and Eric Jones fifth. Other notables include Tyler Reddick, who came home eighth, Denny Hamlin was 12th, Chase Elliott 13th, and Kyle Larson finished 34th. The Cup Series now has six races remaining in the regular season before the start of the chase. Denny Hamlin still holds the point lead by 24 markers over Tyler Reddick. Ryan Blaney has the third spot in points, followed by Ty Gibbs and Chase Elliott. The next race for the Cup Series is a date at the North Wilkesboro Speedway. The Window World 450 gets underway this Sunday evening. And with the Monday Morning Race Recap on the Motor Racing Network, I'm Tim Catalfamo.
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11: 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Happening on this day in 1930, the first FIFA World Cup begins in Uruguay. And in 2020, the Washington Redskins changed their name to the Commanders. Born on this day in 100 BC, Julius Caesar. 1942, Harrison Ford. Dying on this day in 2010, George Steinbrenner at 80. And in 2024, American exercise guru Richard Simmons. He was 76.
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11: 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It peaks at number 16. And that's WSFN's Life Today for July 13th. I'm Phil King.
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0: Good morning, everyone. You're listening to The Greg Show, and we are live on this Monday morning that's not quite as hot as last Monday morning. I am Alicia Gregg here with my co-host in life, Maddie Gregg. Good morning.
1: Good morns. How are you doing today?
0: I am great. We are on 1590 AM, 95.3 FM, WSMN.live, or over on The Greg Show Facebook page. You can interact with us there. The heat has finally broken a little bit.
1: Yeah, the birds on the screen here that are flying are just frozen. That's how bad the heat is. And I think I don't know, where is that? Shanghai?
0: I think that I have no idea, but we no longer have eagles to watch. So now we just have a frozen picture. But yeah. Anyway, there's probably more interesting things.
1: Oh, so. Salim Sinek? I don't know what that means.
0: Yeah. So we had a 4th of July weekend here in Holman Stadium right here in Nashua.
1: Yeah.
0: Did an amazing job. And I,
1: great job, recreation. Awesome work, Brian.
0: They did amazing.
1: Superintendent Brian Conant was responsible for that party.
0: He's down there. Opened up with some Lions. The Lions Club had their Hall of Fame inductions, which was always neat. And then the Spartans, which is a collection of local high school students. It's not one particular high school, correct? Played, and they did an amazing job.
1: They always do an amazing job. They're world champions, right? Like 3 of the last 4 years, they've won the actual world championship in this.
0: Yeah, they're so incredible.
1: It's pretty amazing.
0: So it was really, and they played the entire time during the fireworks too. Mm-hmm. So they played for, almost an hour. I think it was like 45 minutes or something. Yeah,
1: it was
0: a long time.
1: We might have heard Sweet Caroline a few times.
0: We did hear Sweet Caroline a few times. Well, I think, honestly, it was our fault. The first time they played it, we all went nuts. And we all sang very loudly. And then they had Time to Kill, and they're like, you know what? Let's give them Sweet Caroline again.
1: Yeah.
0: And if it's so nice, you got to say it twice. Why not a third time?
1: Yeah.
0: So it was all good.
1: Yeah.
0: I enjoyed it. But you know what?
1: They didn't ask us the third time. They were just playing fireworks, and they're like, oh, we got to kill more time.
0: Yeah, we need more time. The fireworks. Because the fireworks did. I mean, when we thought they were done, we like got up to leave, and more went off.
1: Yeah. Well, and then they turned the lights on and fired more off.
0: Yeah.
1: It was the show that did not end, which is okay.
0: But, it was,
1: because the party keeps going.
0: It was fun. And those shows are not cheap.
1: No.
0: So they are not cheap at all. But, you know, no matter what, people will say, well, that wasn't enough fireworks. That wasn't a big enough finale. I'll tell you, the finale was enough when they lit the flag. They light this flag.
1: It's not a real flag, folks.
0: It's not. No, it's not.
1: They're not lighting a real flag.
0: Nobody's lighting, and Nashua's lighting a flag on fire. But they have like a firework flag that all of a sudden like goes off. And that scares me every single year.
1: Yeah.
0: So that was enough of a finale for me. Got my heart going. Good to go. But there were still
1: that was enough fireworks for a year.
0: That was enough. I'm good. Although they continue. People continue to celebrate every night, including last night. They're still going off.
1: Yeah, folks, stop setting fireworks off in the middle of the night, especially on a Sunday night.
0: We're good.
1: We all got to work in the morning.
0: We know you're patriotic.
1: Yeah. We get your patriotism. We understand this.
0: We appreciate it. Save some for
1: next
0: time.
1: Everybody appreciates it.
0: Yeah. So do you have any idea how much is spent on fireworks? Well, we'll go 25 because we don't know 26 yet. How much was spent in the United States on fireworks?
1: No, I don't.
0: $2.9 billion.
1: Billion?
0: Yeah, billion.
1: For fireworks.
0: And it was expected to be more for the 250th, so I'll have to get back to you with that number.
1: That's a lot of money.
0: That is a lot of money. 16,000 displays are held each year across the United States, with 44% of Americans attending.
1: Wow. There were a lot. 44%.
0: 44, yeah.
1: Wow. That's a lot more than I thought.
0: I mean, I assume it means attending even if you're like sitting out on your lawn watching or, you know.
1: Well.
0: Maybe. And I bet that 16,000 does not include the like 10 in our neighborhood alone.
1: Yeah.
0: You know, so these numbers are subjective.
1: I hope not. they are stats.
0: So a safety angle, 100,000 fireworks were recalled this year for burn or explosion hazards.
1: Wow.
0: I'm glad to see they're being safe about it.
1: Yeah.
0: There were a couple. So they improved this year because they were up higher. Last year, we had some wild fireworks that hit the turf.
1: We did.
0: Hit
1: we
0: the
1: had
0: turf.
1: Some low riders.
0: I thought people should start running and ducking for cover last year, so it was fun. 72.2 million Americans traveled
1: to
0: destinations. Yep. It's the busiest July 4th travel period on record. You know, I think part of that is because of COVID. I mean, there was a long time, you know, we quit traveling and then we were hesitant to travel.
1: Yeah.
0: So I think we're just all kind of getting back into it. Mm-hmm. So, and most of the people this time, because it was on a Saturday, thank you, America, for making your 250th you know, the calendar for making it on a Saturday.
1: Yeah, good on you for timing that.
0: So we got a 3 to 4 day weekend. So all good. Lost pet reports jumped 30 to 60%.
1: It doesn't surprise me. They got spooked and ran.
0: We had a couple here that lost. And Macy's fireworks show was 50 this year. They started in the Bicentennial.
1: Yep.
0: So anyway, there's your fun facts for Monday morning.
1: It was a great weekend. It was a fun weekend. I think everybody had many people had the third off, which was nice, except for retailers. Retailers obviously were working throughout the weekend. And we thank you for being out there and for actually doing the work, because I know sometimes scheduling in retail is difficult, but we appreciate you being there. We appreciate all of the folks that kept us safe, the security that we had at Holman Stadium. Appreciate all of the city workers who made that such a fun event.
0: We had
1: everything there. Right? Folks, you should come down. We had mini golf.
0: There was rides. There was free kiddie rides.
1: Yeah, free kiddie rides. I mean, it was pretty cool. There was a concert,
0: you know, there was also a makeshift scrimmage soccer game behind the band while they were playing, which got a little dicey at times. I thought we were going to have some band members having to play goalkeeper, and at one point a second ball joined the fray, and it was Representative Raymond put online, it was every kid for himself. Got wild out there, but a lot going on. What else was going on there? Lots of fried dough, because nothing says celebrating America like fried dough.
1: Is amazing.
0: We had great food. It was a great time. It was a lot of fun for a lot of people.
1: We had a lot of fun.
0: I want to find out who was Uncle Sam that was dressed up. He was walking around. I'd like to meet Uncle Sam. I didn't get a chance to. So anyway,
1: It was a great time.
0: But a lot of fun. Yeah. Do you have any July 4th like memories that stick out for you?
1: Not the 4th of July. No.
0: Really?
1: It's not that I don't celebrate. It's just nothing that really sticks out. Nothing that that's my own. What about you?
0: Well, I grew up across the river from St. Louis.
1: Yeah.
0: And so when I was younger, we had the VP Fair in St. Louis at 4th of July. And so they had an amazing like fireworks display. And, you know, you'd sit on the grounds of the arch. Super busy down there. Lots of different stands. You know, that's when we had the McDonald's riverboat. It was always crazy hot, crazy humid because it's the Midwest, right on the Mississippi. But it was just a lot of fun, and I would always go with my parents, my family, and that just kind of always sticks out for me. I feel like if it's not crowded and it's not hot, it's probably not the 4th of July.
1: Mm-hmm.
0: So, but yeah, that was always fun, you know, to see all the different people and just celebrating America's birthday.
1: Mm-hmm.
0: Yeah. So, and I was born on the Bicentennial. So I feel these big, big anniversaries are kind of fun.
1: They've been fun.
0: Yeah. They've been fun.
1: They've been fun.
0: They've been
1: There's,
0: fun.
1: I guess there was one scenario where, I'm trying to remember what year it was, but I did go to Hampton Beach one year when it was July 4th. And I do remember that it was a pretty significant fireworks display down there at Hampton Beach. And it's clear. That was a clear year, because I can't remember what year it was. I want to say it was like 2000, 2001, something like that. But it was a great fireworks display over there. And it wasn't that crazy this weekend, was it? Our daughter went. At some point.
0: She said it wasn't too bad. She was on Wednesday, I think, that she went, and it wasn't too bad.
1: They started doing the sandcastles down there.
0: Yeah. Our producer, Johnny Anchors, just chimed in online, and he said 150 million hot dogs on the 4th of July alone, enough to stretch from Washington, D.C. to Los Angeles more than five times over. Yeesh. That's a lot of hot dogs. That's a lot of mystery meat.
1: We didn't have any this year, surprisingly.
0: We did not have any. Well, we're trying to be healthier. It did not coincide. We did not plan that healthy stretch. We did not plan that to coincide with 4th of July very well.
1: And then I tried to cook on the Blackstone, and that didn't work out too
0: well.
1: You
0: did great. Okay, so there is a thing that we have in St. Louis area called a pork steak.
1: Yeah.
0: It is not the pork steak that you have here in the grocery store. That's not it.
1: No.
0: That is not a pork steak. A pork steak is a 3/4 inch cut off the Boston butt, which is what they usually use to make sausage and stuff. You barbecue it, you throw on some Casey Masterpiece barbecue. I mean, you could throw it on a different barbecue sauce, but my dad, who is the king of the pork steak, does the Casey Masterpiece. And It's so good. Mm-hmm. And so we went to Brothers Butcher, which is an amazing butcher here in Nashua. They're also in Hudson and I think somewhere else. But anyway, Matt did cook it. He asked an unfair question. He asked, did I cook it like your dad? Well, no. But
1: Dave,
0: it was
1: if you're
0: still
1: listening,
0: it was still delicious. It was amazing.
1: I need you to send me the recipe of how you do it, or at least the process.
0: Just the instructions.
1: Of how you do it.
0: Yeah,
1: the instructions how to do it. We had the Casey masterpiece. We got that, but
0: we got the pork steaks.
1: It disappointed your daughter.
0: It
1: I'm
0: did
1: sorry
0: not
1: for
0: disappoint
1: that.
0: Me. That is so not fair.
1: That.
0: He asked an unfair question, but anyway, it's our oldest just moved close to my dad, so he got to enjoy the barbecue, and I think that Matt could see the longing in my eyes when Noah was telling me. So he decided to step up like he always does and make a pork steak here. So it was delicious.
1: Didn't work out.
0: It worked out great. Didn't work out. This is not going to work for me. So anyway, but yeah, what are your all favorite things? We have people online here. What's your
1: go-to for Independence Day?
0: Maddie, turn up your fader just a little bit.
1: I've got to turn up my fader just a little bit.
0: Yeah. Our producer is texting me.
1: Why do I have to?
0: I don't know.
1: I'm looking at my levels. Tell the producer to stop bugging us.
0: We appreciate you, Johnny.
1: Yeah,
0: we miss
1: Johnny.
0: You. We haven't seen Johnny
1: haven't seen you
0: in a while.
1: He's
0: been taking care of some family stuff, and we're a little sad about
1: it. We just
0: that.
1: Did hear him, though, in the NASCAR.
0: We did, and I love it. It makes me smile. So he is the best producer. What else is going on? So, one thing that I think there are a lot of seniors and stuff listening to us, but ID card renewals are, the window is June 22nd to July 22nd. So you have to bring your old senior ID plus photo ID showing your name and date of birth. It's new this year. Active card holders and new applicants have to complete an application and survey. After July 22nd, the drivers won't accept the old IDs. So free city bus access lapses until it's renewed. So ticket window hours are Monday through Friday, 8 to 11:15 and 12:15 to 4:45. The only reason I'm telling you this is because I am famous for, I have to do that and waiting and it not happening. So like I am right now locked out of my email because I forgot to change the password again, apparently. So I got to have that fixed. But anyway, make sure you do that. 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
0: There is a lot of trial and error. Speaking of trial and error, you did something pretty cool with an antique Coke machine.
1: Yeah, we're gonna have a section of this show at some point that just says, what is Maddie messing around with this week?
0: Yeah, my tinkerer.
1: Yeah, I took a 1949 original Vendo Coke machine.
0: That was downtown here.
1: That was downtown. Yeah, it was actually, I guess, for years and years and years, from probably 1949 to 1985. We don't know, but from that time period, it was sitting in the Layton House, and my dad pulled it out of the Layton House and put it down in the basement of the downtowner for many years. It had been sitting there. And it was doing nothing. It was collecting dust. As a matter of fact, we all thought it didn't work because when it was pulled from the Layton House, it had modifications on it that shut off the compressor, and so it wasn't getting cold or anything like that. And it was basically being used. You could see the bottle caps that were in it. It was being used to allowing for people to break open their Heineken bottles. So it was more like a bottle opener at the end of its life or at the end of its existence when it was at the Layton House. You could see all the different caps that were in it. But the so it had just been sitting in there since 1985, and I brought it out of storage in 2 months ago? Probably about 2 months ago.
0: Yeah, it'd been in your parents' garage.
1: Yeah, and we had to replace the power cable on it. The power cable was not great. Mm-hmm. We have a new power cable on it, and we fired it right up after the power cable got on it, and it just, the compressor, the original 1949 compressor, and mind you, the Vendo machine that we have is they made about 80,000 units from 1949 to 1959-ish. The first one was all red, And it said ice cold on the bottom in white, and it had Coca-Cola across the front. And then the logo was Have a Coke on the side. And, you know, that one in particular was actually the first one. It morphed into white and red. Like, it had a white top and a red bottom in most of the ones that came after 1955. But this one was an original. It was one of the first. As a matter of fact, when I show it to soda machine collectors, they say, wow, this is a gem, because the compressor that's inside of it, they only made those until about 4 to 5 months after they made the original. So like for the first 4 to 5 months, they were using that compressor to ship it. And when we turned it on, it just turned right on.
0: Yeah, it was amazing. I started like producing on the coil like pretty instantly.
1: Yeah.
0: It was impressive. And so the interesting thing is, so they started producing them like February of 49, right? And this one is marked April of 49. So it was an earlier one. And it just goes, they don't make them like they used to.
1: They do not.
0: I have a feeling if you found a Coke machine from 10 years ago that had just been sitting there and you tried to plug it in, it would not work.
1: No.
0: Would not work. But you didn't just like change that wiring and get it working. You modernized it. So it has, so there's this big wheel in there, and it's still, they still make these 12 ounce bottles of Coke. I'm, for everybody watching, you know what I'm doing, but I'm like, I'm talking with my hands showing
1: the 12 ounce bottle of Coke. Yes.
0: So anyway, when you, it's designed so when you pull the handle down,
1: it's an 8 ounce bottle of Coke though that goes in it.
0: Oh, that's right. It is 8 ounce, not 12 ounce. Sorry. 8 ounce.
1: It's fine.
0: It's early. But anyway, does this 12 ounces clunk, clunk noise?
1: Yeah.
0: And it turns and you can open the little door and pull the soda out. Well, you have it hooked up to where now we have to just say, because there's a HomePod sitting right next to it, we say, hey Siri, it's Coke time, and it does it automatically.
1: Yes.
0: And it's pretty cool.
1: Yep.
0: I have to say, sometimes your tinkering scares me. This one is pretty cool.
1: We have to take all of the devices in the house and try to Siri-fy them, especially anything that has electricity, we can pretty much Siri-fy. So in this particular case, there's a crank inside of the wheel. There's a wheel that basically delivers the Cokes.
0: Yeah.
1: And the crank, if you push it far, or if you twist it far enough, then it, you know, you hear the clang. Mm-hmm. And then when it goes back to its original position, you hear another clang. And then that sticks one Coke into the door, allows you to get one Coke out of the door. You can open the door and then get the Coke out, because it's two pins that rotate, that alternate between, like, so that first clang is one pin, the second clang is another pin, and it just moves it along its path in the wheel. And so what I did was I created a motor. I bought an actuator, an actuator that basically pulls the crank. So I programmed it with a Spark Fun with Arduino. If you're not into Arduino, you should be into Arduino. It's really fun stuff. But you basically just send a Wi-Fi signal. You make the Spark Fun a Siri device, and you just say, hey Siri, Coke time now. And the actuator pulls the crank through its progression. So kind of fun.
0: Yeah.
1: Good stuff.
0: He's like, oh yeah, it's that simple. Whatever.
1: It's actually,
0: I just know
1: bad.
0: All I have to do is tell Siri to give me a Coke now, and there's my ice cold Coke.
1: Yep.
0: It's lovely.
1: Although sometimes it doesn't go through its entire.
0: It doesn't. And that's okay. I still know
1: how
0: to open
1: the
0: door. We're
1: going to fix that. That's an easy one. That's an easy programming thing to fix.
0: It's a little bit of tweaking here and there, but that was pretty fun. Yeah. There is some other big news happening in Boston area that has caused a bit of an uproar this last week. It's a little dicey to talk about, but the Celtics made a trade that was... Let's just say impactful. I went to the grocery store, if I went to the doctor's office, everybody was talking about this trade. Mm-hmm. Tell us, Matt.
1: Well,
0: give us the Celtics report.
1: It broke up a dynasty. A lot of people unhappy about this one. A lot of people. One of the posts was unbelievable. Like there were a bunch of posts that happened that night when Jaylen Brown was traded for Paul George. But one of the ones that I think probably summed up the disaster that Twitter is this is the worst day of my life, and I've had cancer.
0: Oh boy.
1: Yeah.
0: They felt this personal.
1: This is how personal this trade was. Now Jaylen Brown has been around for almost 10 years.
0: And he's amazing.
1: He's an amazing player. He came into the league. I think it was a year difference between him and Jason Tatum.
0: Okay.
1: But with them together, they have gone to an unprecedented amount, except for the early, I think of the 50s and the 60s when the Celtics had a run of like, you know, six championships in a row or whatever it was. Mm-hmm. And eight championships in a row. I feel bad that I don't know this, but that was, you know, that was almost like we consider that time to be kind of pre-league when the league was built out to have, you know, 29 NBA teams or 31 NBA teams, whatever we have now. But the truth is that it was a little bit shocking to see that we just broke up the group that we had with Paul George, number one, who is a great player and was a great player at his time. However, he's turning 37 this year. And
0: that
1: I don't
0: seems
1: know,
0: young and sprite to me, but in basketball, that is not
1: years.
0: Young and sprite.
1: Yeah, not in basketball years. Mm-hmm. You're in the twilight of your career. Michael Jordan tried to come back and play when he
0: I
1: was
0: must
1: in
0: be
1: his,
0: in the crypt.
1: Well, you're not going to go play NBA.
0: No,
1: you're not. It's not happening.
0: We know this,
1: and I won't be either. You know, so the best you can do when you're this age. I play basketball all the time when I'm at Apple, and the best you can do at this time is you can shoot. Because these kids are much more athletic than you, and there's nothing you can do about it. Even the ones that are like, you know, like developers that come out every now and then, if they're in their 20s, they're able to run faster than you and school you. Yep. So the best you can do is just shoot better.
0: So to trade this star player for a 36-year-old player, what do you think was the reasoning on that?
1: I think there were a lot of reasons. I don't think that there were, you know, if you play stat ball, mm-hmm. There's a couple of stats that basically make it seem as if Jaylen Brown was a negative impact player because when he's in the game, the teams, they basically say, okay, if you're in the game, we're going to see what the plus minus is on the points that mm-hmm. happen. Meaning like, does the team score more than you? Does the opposite team score more than you? And Jaylen Brown had a pretty bad percentage there.
0: Okay.
1: Like a bad, not a percentage, but a bad plus minus. That's what they call it. So it was like minus six. Hmm. It was something interesting where it's like when Jaylen Brown's in the game, the teams, the opposite team score six more points than the Celtics do.
0: Oh.
1: And if that's pretty constant, it's a good indicator to say like maybe you need to make a change. Maybe there's something that you need to do. But the problem is it's an unfair stat because eventually there's going to be some people on the team in which minus is going to happen unless you're just dominating every single game. Yeah. So it's not an easy thing to just say, well, it's Jaylen Brown's fault. Jaylen Brown was in the game for the most part, for the most portions of the game. I mean, he was in for like 40 minutes plus. So it's just very difficult to say like that's the reason, but they are. They did stats on that. Plus, they didn't want to pay him the max contract. They didn't feel like he was worth the max contract that he was getting. So we'll see. I mean, it was 3 years of a max contract. I think they wanted to do, if they were going to pay a max contract person, they wanted to do it with a generational like player, like a Giannis.
0: Okay.
1: But you know, I do think that Jaylen Brown has the capacity to be a generational player, but the problem. There were a couple of things with Jaylen Brown that we were hearing. One was there was an ego issue.
0: Oh, wow.
1: So with the team, he didn't connect quite as well. That seems to be the rumor that's going around, like it wasn't a great connection. And when we learn this at Apple all the time. It's like you could be as smart as you possibly can be. And Jaylen Brown is smart. I mean, he's got an accomplishment list a mile long.
0: Mm-hmm.
1: But his challenge is that if you can't play with people, this is a team sport. It's not a one person team game.
0: Right.
1: And there were two knocks. One is that he had a very difficult time connecting with some of the members of his team. And number two, and the rumor is that he was the smartest. He came off as the smartest person in the room. He himself came off as the smartest person in the room. And so when people were attacking him this week, I think nobody was attacking his intelligence. I think they were attacking the ego side of it.
0: Okay.
1: And then number two was if you're not able to be a good team member, you're not going to play great basketball. And the other knock on him was that he was going off script during the playoffs. So there was a script, there was a, you know, hey, throw the ball around, do this, do that. And Jaylen Brown was kind of doing his own thing.
0: Okay.
1: What was understood. And maybe it was because things weren't working, but things broke down pretty quickly. They were playing extremely well against the 76ers. And then all of a sudden, like just it stopped. Hmm. And you could see this, a lot of this one-on-one ball that was going on. A lot of that was Jaylen Brown. I don't want to say all of it, but a lot of it was Jaylen Brown. So it was a difficult situation. And I think maybe it was an okay time to move on. I think the more that the trade settles in, the more I feel okay with it. I think that night was like, what are we doing? And then it's been better. So I don't know, Celtics fans, if you're out there and you're listening, I'd love to hear what you think.
0: You know, it's fascinating because of social media, and I think people's opinions become very frank and very out there. So we'll see. But Celtics, they've made wise choices. So the organization has made really wise choices. So we'll have to see how they did. If you're just tuning in, you're listening to The Greg Show, Maddie and Alicia Greg. We are here every Monday morning from 7:10 to 8 on your morning drive, 1590 AM, 95.3 FM and WSMN.live. We're just chit-chatting about everything going on around here.
1: Yeah, what is going on around here?
0: Well, let's talk about the State House first.
1: Okay.
0: So Kelly Ayotte has vetoed more bills. So she is now up to 24 bills this year, which is double her 2025 total. You know, Sununu liked to say that he loved to veto, but I think that Kelly is quickly gaining on him. So vetoes that I think are probably worth mentioning. There was a book removal bill that would have made it easier to pull books or materials from schools. And so she cited concerns about the existing parental objection process. And that's true. I mean, one parent shouldn't be able to dictate, like, oh, I don't like that book, so then nobody gets to read it. If you have a preference that your child, which there were a couple books I was like, I'm not really sure I want my child to read that. You know, we can say like, oh, I don't want you checking out that book or whatever. Or, you know, you do still have the parental right to dictate that, but you should not have the parental right to dictate for every other child. That could be wild. Pretty soon we're not even reading Berenstain Bears. So that's a tough one. There was an idea to have income by increasing the tolls for out-of-state drivers. So people that

0: a bill to look at changing all public schools to universal charter schools, so that there would be no just regular public school anymore. It would all be charter schools. She vetoed that. She does like school choice, but she can't envision a future that doesn't include public schools.
1: Let's how does see. That even work? Like, I don't even know how that would work.
0: It's against our constitution. So when New Hampshire adopted their constitution, one of the backbones of it was a strong public school. And so the more we take away from public schools, the more we're actually turning away from what even our founders understood was important in self-governance. And that's education.
1: Is the idea, though, to turn it from a public to a charter school is that they need to maintain a profit in order to survive? They would be incorporated immediately? Like, I don't understand what that even logically
0: means.
1: I
0: think that was part of it. I'm not 100% sure. That's not my area of expertise. I have enough knowledge to understand that. But I think that was really it. So the group that it came from are people who have done group of legislators have done the best that they can to completely take the rug out from underneath the public schools, just defund them. They feel like they're failing. So rather than, you know, it's like having a light bulb that's not working quite right in your house, rather than trying to fix the light bulb, they just want to burn the whole thing down. So, and that's kind of where we are. So I'm glad that she held that line. She vetoed her fourth bathroom bill, which said bathroom by biological sex. There's a lot to that, but above all, like, who's going to be checking? Like,
1: how is that
0: enforceable? Like, you know, there's so many things wrong with that, but let's just look at the practical side of it. So another one that was concerning to me is somebody wanted to eliminate the Council on Autism Spectrum Disorders. At a time where we're understanding more about the spectrum and able to really kind of get people the accommodations that they need so that they can live a full, you know, productive life and everything, to take away that council here was baffling to me, especially when it's volunteers and stuff. So she vetoed that one. So we're going to keep that going.
1: Unbelievable.
0: But yeah, now, you know, of course, we will meet in the fall. The House will meet in the fall, and we can override any veto with a 2/3 vote in each chamber. Mm-hmm. I don't see that that's going to happen right now. I think a lot of these, there were, you know, it was from both parties, whether they approved or didn't approve. So I don't think that we'll reach that 2/3 threshold. But anyway, she has got that veto pen out, and it's smoking at this point.
1: You're not going to get it for anything, right?
0: I don't think so. I don't think we would pull it on, because I don't think there's anything that the House felt super strongly about that she is objecting to. I think that she has, you know, I've read her assessment on a few of them, and I've agreed with it. Whether or not I agreed in the bill entirely, the way that she has looked at them and assessed them, I think that that's fair. Now, what's interesting is she has been quiet when these bills have gone through before, but now that we're up in election season, we see more vetoing and her saying that she has to be, you know, bipartisan and all this kind of stuff. So I kind of wish that in the entire process, we were, you know, talking about these kind of things and what's important to the entire state, but I'll take it now.
1: Yeah.
0: Whatever. We'll do it.
1: What do you think is going to happen in the midterms?
0: I have no idea. The last election shocked me. So I don't know. You know what I'm afraid of? I'm afraid of people staying home. I'm afraid of people not being so irritated with feeling like they're not represented that they just stay home and that they don't vote, or mm-hmm. feeling like, what's the point? Because, you know, one person says, what's the point? Maybe you don't notice as much, but it's not just one person. That kind of apathy is really contagious. So is, you know, the idea to go out and do it. So the more that apathy kind of catches on, then all of a sudden we have a huge difference. And the majority, whatever that looks like, is not getting represented. We're designed to be ruled by a majority, not just by a minority that can yell louder, whichever way that looks. So I don't know. I honestly just don't know. We've got some interesting races here in the state. And we'll see. And we also see some amongst the Democrats and Republicans, we see much more conservative people coming up to run. And we also see much more progressive people coming up to run. So it's, I think, a dividing time in our country as far as what's the best direction forward. So I would just encourage people to stay up to date on everything.
1: Well, the good news is that I don't think holistic.

0: statistically, the problem has been, at least in the 2020s, it's been the idea that people stay home.
1: Yeah.
0: Because that's, I mean, we're seeing unprecedented voting. Like,
1: yeah, true.
0: And we've never seen these numbers before. Where I think our challenge is making sure that the lies don't drive why they're coming out. And I think that's our problem. Our problem is that we've got a lot of misinformation and a lot of people are getting angry and upset and they're being activated and they're doing things that are based on a lot of lies. Mm-hmm. And our challenge, though, is that I think the whataboutism is just strong right now. It's like, well, what about this? What about that? The one of my favorite things to follow right now is the, what is it called? It's on Twitter and I get notifications all the time from it. It's the,
1: you mean on X?
0: I don't care. I'm going to call it
1: formerly
0: Twitter.
1: Known as Twitter. Donald, it's like when Prince changed his name to a symbol.
0: The Donald Trump Portfolio Tracker.
1: Oh.
0: And it is one of my favorite things because I get notifications. Mm-hmm. And what it tells me.
1: This is how much money he's making off his position.
0: Well, it's not even
1: correct?
0: About the amount of money that he's making. It's about basically getting as quickly real-time trades as possible. Hmm. So here's one post, for example, that I get. And by the way, this I don't whataboutism Biden on me. Don't whataboutism even Clinton or don't whataboutism Obama or even
1: or
0: Bush.
1: Or Reagan or anybody.
0: There is nothing like this type of trading corruption that has ever gone on in the history of the United States. It has not existed. And if you can find me a precedent, go ahead and do it. But this stuff, in terms of the trading that's going on and then the actions that the president does to support the trading, nothing has ever happened at this level. This is corruption at the highest level. And I'll give you an example. Here's just one post that happened about an hour ago. Donna reported more than 21,000 trades across 8 accounts in 2025. Do the math, because I did. That's 1,750 trades a month, 80 trades a day, 12 trades every trading hour. I'm skipping a lot of the emotional stuff here. Okay, so that's one post. What do we got here? Yep, so Donald Trump is the greatest trader in the history of Earth and possibly several other planets, folks. The man bought steel, then tariffed his own portfolio to the moon, bought prisons, then filled them with government contracts, bought MP, that's a stock, at 22, announced $400 million of your money in investments, of our money in investments, because it was tax dollars, and then sold at $72. And the stock died seconds after he left.
1: So he buys these things and makes proclamations that are, you know, has his little things he's signing.
0: He buys the stock.
1: And then it changes the entire.
0: He does something in the government to make the stock go up, mm-hmm. and then he sells.
1: It's wild.
0: And it is the most amazing way of making money because, like, you know, I think the Supreme Court said themselves that nothing he can do as an official act as a government official can be prosecuted, and so therefore he can do all of this and make billions
1: literally
0: and billions
1: the fleecing
0: for his family.
1: Of America.
0: Yeah, there's nothing anybody can do.
1: Yeah, so you know, I think that my brain just broke because I forgot what I was going to say with this, but it's, you know, for him to say like, well, I'm not going to take a salary or whatever. That's like a penny.
0: Come on, folks.
1: That's
0: salary?
1: A half a penny compared to what he's getting.
0: What is
1: like
0: the salary? $400,000?
1: Yeah.
0: Something like that?
1: Whatever it is. Like, it doesn't
0: That's
1: matter.
0: A lot of money.
1: He is.
0: But he's making billions.
1: He is making billions. And it's unfortunate because I think many people that either support him or not support him, we're looking at our groceries and going, you know what? We're going to have to forego meat on this particular menu because we don't have the money for it.
0: Yep.
1: You know, and it's a very, very tough position. If you're just tuning in, you're listening to The Greg Show on WSMN.live, 1590 AM, 95.3 FM, or WSMN.live. Did I say that? You can also go over to, so nice, you got to say it twice.
0: That's
1: or you
0: right.
1: can also go over to our Facebook page and interact with us there. So yeah, that's been a very interesting thing. Should we talk about the horseshoe a little bit?
0: Yeah, let's talk about the horseshoe. I don't know. Should we talk about the horseshoe?
1: I think we're going to have to because I want to amplify.
0: Wait, before we go.
1: Yeah.
0: Before we go on to that, is this the.
1: Is this is like, so there's some kind of huts thing. And I don't think
0: but is that
1: can
0: from
1: see
0: the
1: it
0: elves?
1: It does look like the elves.
0: From Eurovision?
1: Yeah, I think because I think they actually have little huts in.
0: You can see it on Facebook Live. They can see that.
1: in Iceland or whatever.
0: Okay, so this might be like where they filmed it.
1: A little tribute thing, yeah.
0: Anyway.
1: Horseshoe. Also very important. So the horseshoe. You know, I don't like to amplify...
0: Yes, Alex, we have to.
1: ...things that are damaging, but I think it's important to talk about this because... We had a finance committee where somebody decided to get up at their public comment, which is a right. It's something that we have agreed on that we can have public comment. We don't have to have public comment, but it's something that we voted on to have and decided to really kind of enter a personal tirade against the city. And, you know, the debate has ensued online whether or not this was right, whether or not, you know, it was wrong, whether it's free speech. And so free speech means you can't be punished by the government for your opinion. It doesn't mean any room, including a public meeting, has to let anyone say anything in the matter that they want to. That is not what free speech says. What came about the other night was unfortunate because if this person has a point, it was impossible to hear over the, first of all, completely obscene language. And I don't get offended by language very easily. I can keep up with the sailors, but this was like above and beyond. And it was directed at people. It was calling people names, which I do not agree with. And I said at the end, I said my piece. I said, I am disappointed with, you know, this took. We have a lot of really hardworking city employees that feel they are constantly being harassed and stuff. And I will also say that one of the things that was brought up and that I'm seeing in discussions is that, well, City Hall isn't listening. That is untrue. I have met with the speaker myself. I have looked at what we can do. There have been changes that have been made, especially early on in the assessing part of the complaints. But we also have to understand, because there are maybe one person, five people yelling very loudly,
0: over nothing, by the way. Like,
1: I don't. Well, whether they think it's something.
0: No. Hold on. Like, I think we want to give space for everyone.
1: Yep.
0: You can't yell corruption 150 times and maybe find one thing and then call yourself victorious.
1: No.
0: You cannot do
1: that's
0: that.
1: That's not how it works. And it's been an onslaught of 91A. When I met with the person, my point was to say, like, I hear you. And every person that was upset about the election, I wanted to talk to because I wanted them to understand, I want to represent your voice. You might not have voted for me, but that's okay. What is your issue with the city? But what our job is as elected officials is not to say, like, oh, one person, when you tell me this, I'm going to sweep and do that. No, it's to really look at things from a broader view.
0: Yeah.
1: How does this decision affect every single person, you know, in this block or in this city? One person doesn't want a stop sign, so we're going to throw a huge fit about that. Well, there were over 100 that said that they wanted it. So we have this balance, and we live in, and I said it the other night, we live in a fishbowl where we're, you know, we expect to have criticisms. That's not a problem. I have zero problem with people coming in and criticizing.
0: We're parents.
1: Yeah. Oh, yeah. I mean, I've had three teenagers at one time. Criticisms run. And I had this thing I used to do with my kids where I would let them, like once a week, we would sit down and talk, especially when we were kind of starting our lives together, where they would give me feedback on my parenting. And I couldn't really react. I just had to listen, see what we could do to compliment. I don't do this a whole lot different. Okay, tell me what you're talking about. Give me specifics. How can we take a look at this if it's communication issues, whatever? But this just took it to an abusive level. It was a verbally abusive level. And whether or not you think that's, yeah, that's really tough to do that, it was ridiculous. Mm-hmm. I can't even tell you, on a substance level, what that was about other than a massive personal grievance against the city, saying there was disrespect or there was this or that. I have sat down with that person. I have sat down with, you know, a few people that are very upset with the city. I am happy to do it. That is my position to do that. I have not been disrespectful. And if I ever was disrespectful, go ahead and have a conversation with me about it. Have an adult person-to-person conversation, because I also don't claim perfection. I don't know anybody in that horseshoe that does. We're trying to get it right. We dedicate a lot of time. Do we get paid? Yes, a very small amount. And, you know, we are working constantly. We get a lot of emails. We get a lot of things to field. But I just want to remind people, free speech is not, you just say whatever you want, however you want to people. We also have the FCC. So that was broadcast live.
0: Yes.
1: Our our AV person came running out trying to get it to stop because we don't have a delay or anything. So say somebody is listening to this government while they're giving their kiddo their bath or getting them ready for bed or whatever, because it was like 7:30 at night. And then that starts up. That was, there was no delay on that. There was no stop. We even got a flag from YouTube that needed a warning because of what it was. So free speech protects someone's right to criticize us and to criticize the staff and policies. And I think that's fine. I don't expect there to not be criticisms. It does not require tolerating abuse or conduct that disrupts the meetings.
0: Yes.
1: For other people. This person has also promised to continue this behavior, and I hope they rethink that. Because if they want something productive to get done and have these conversations, they have to have conversations. They can't just file lawsuits and come in and yell.
0: Yeah. It's clear somebody has never worked on a team, because a team requires teamwork.
1: Yeah.
0: Even the smartest people, like I work with some of the smartest people in the world, and they don't work directly for me, but I need them to do things in order to get things done. And it is a very, very delicate balance. The relationship is the most important part, because there is a never ending order of things to do. Never ending. It's not like somebody has a job here in the city of Nashua. And by the way, the people that sit on some of these Facebook groups and say that Nashua is not managing their budget very well, or there's corruption going on. Like, you're not even paying attention. You're just saying things. Like, you're just saying things for the sake of saying things. And I think it's just a fun, great way for you to hang out with people on these Facebook groups, because you're not actually paying attention to what's going on. Right. They manage their budget as best as they can. And not everybody. Like, I can't say that every single person manages every single dollar. And that's some of the things that that Alicia is trying to fix. She wants to see a little bit more transparency. And I'm very, very glad, because we're trying to do it on the public works side as well. We want to see a little bit more in terms of, like, okay, so how are these projects like forming, and how are they shaping and coming together? Because that's how we're going to get real change in the budget. But like, to sit there and just say, you know, they're trying to spend our tax dollars, they're trying to do this, they're just, you know, they spend like sailors or whatever it is. It's just, it's maddening. And people that actually work in the city that try to do something with nothing, really try to do something with nothing. And you got to give them the benefit of the doubt until you find something, like really specific you find something, not something general and like, oh, well, the Nashua Center for the Arts cost $25 million. Well, yeah, there was an attempt to revitalize downtown Nashua with it. It right. wasn't like anything else that was trying to be done with it. So you have to give them the benefit of the doubt until you find something very, very specific.
1: Well, and I can't take the blame for everything that's happened on the board for the last 10 years.
0: No, you can't.
1: There are 5 new members to this board. So when you lump the entire board in and say, well, this board, I don't know what board you're talking about, because we just started. We are half a year into this. We, you know, were named in a lawsuit within, I think, just a month or two mm-hmm. of starting this board without even really understanding context of that as the Board of Aldermen. And there are 5 new people on this board. People really do have good intentions on this board to try to get it right and yeah. to try to figure out, because it's important to not only be able to be fiscally responsible in the city, but to get that taxpayer buy-in. When we have people complaining about we're spending money on this, that, and other, but on the same breath then want to complain about, well, you didn't do another parade or you didn't do enough fireworks, that costs money. So there is, if we just want to complain, that's one thing. But I am all about constructive conversation. What we had this last week was not constructive conversation. I have repeatedly made myself open and said that I will, you know, meet with anybody, talk with anybody, do that kind of yeah. stuff. And I know that
0: you're one of the best at
1: and
0: that,
1: I'm
0: by
1: not
0: the way.
1: Well, I don't know about that, but I'm not the only
0: well,
1: one.
0: Well, you observe
1: too.
0: The behavior, the right behaviors.
1: But it was upsetting the other night, not because I am a frail little person who can't handle some curse words, because it was a display that was unnecessary and non-productive. And frankly, I the disparaging of my colleagues was also really bothersome to me. I just we sit on that horseshoe together. I know that the barbs that we take, and for every barb you see, you know, out, we're taking a bunch more, and that's part of the job. We know that when we sign up. So, anyway, I hope that person takes a step back and really thinks about a productive way to get things done. Because if that is what you are actually wanting to do, let's not continue to litigate and yell. Let's sit down and have a conversation and figure out how we can move forward. And remember that one opinion does not dictate how the entire city runs. We have a group of people. So I'm happy to listen, but I have to also listen to the majority.
0: Or run for election and get elected.
1: Yeah. I mean, see what waves you can make that way. Politeness goes a long way.
0: It does. Hey, quick pivot.
1: Okay.
0: We're in a contest.
1: We are in a fun contest.
0: We're in a contest.
1: After we get so serious. America's favorite couple.
0: America's favorite couple. We got into the preliminaries and we're going to be, we're not going to be featured or anything like that, but we've got our own page up. We've got our own page of,
1: we will post
0: our
1: it.
0: Love story.
1: I think voting starts at 1 o'clock Eastern time today. Yep. And it's a free, you don't have to pay for votes. I mean, people can, but we just do it free. It's like one free vote a day get. It's one free vote a day.
0: Pay for votes.
1: We think our love story is kind of fun.
0: Alicia doesn't want you to pay for votes. I want you to pay for votes.
1: We think our love story is fun. It is a contest. We get to, we could win up to $20,000, which we have agreed to pledge back to the city to some. We have not decided to which organization yet. There are a lot of needs within the city. And so that is our pledge to give back to the city.
0: Yep.
1: But anyway.
0: And we're done.
1: We're done. So anyway, thank you so much for joining us. We have a couple weeks off, but we love talking to you here on The Greg Show on WSMN.live, 1590 AM, 95.3 FM and WSMN.live. Have a great week.

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1: USA Radio News, I'm John Summers. The Supreme Leader of Iran vowed revenge for the slaying of the former Ayatollah Ali Khamenei.
2: The new Ayatollah, his son Mojtaba Khamenei, said on social media that avenging his father is the demand of the nation and must certainly take place. He also wrote, "We pledge to avenge the blood of the martyred leader and all the martyrs of these two wars." Ayatollah Ali Khamenei was killed in February by U.S.-Israeli airstrikes. I'm Lisa Taylor.
1: As U.S. forces carried out a new wave of strikes last night on Iranian military assets, U.S. Ambassador to the United Nations Mike Waltz said the ceasefire between the U.S. and Iran has broken down.
3: Waltz accuses Tehran of repeatedly violating a ceasefire agreement.
4: This is a performance-based MOU. Iran is not living up to it, and all options are on the table. We saw that from our great U.S. military.
3: The U.S. is insisting the Strait of Hormuz remains open, with CENTCOM saying in a post on X, the U.S. forces are positioned and prepared to ensure freedom of navigation. That came after Iran said the strait is closed until further notice.
1: That's reporter Scott Carr in Washington. Maine Democrats reveal the process to replace Graham Plattner in the race for U.S. Senate. Plattner ended his campaign Friday, days after he denied allegations of sexually assaulting a former girlfriend. Democrats will hold a nominating contest July 25th, with over 600 delegates coming together to decide a replacement candidate. The crisis in Venezuela is intensifying.
5: The official death toll from last month's twin earthquakes has jumped to nearly 4,500 this morning, with independent sources warning up to 50,000 people remain missing. The Trump administration's deploying emergency crews and coordinating a massive weekly humanitarian air bridge with Amazon flying straight out of Miami International Airport. Natalie Rodriguez, Miami.
1: From America's News Network, USA Radio News.
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10: This is WSMN's Life for Today for July 13th. Happening on this day in 1930, the first FIFA World Cup begins in Uruguay. And in 2020, the Washington Redskins changed their name to the Commanders. Born on this day in 100 BC, Julius Caesar. 1942, Harrison Ford. Dying on this day in 2010, George Steinbrenner at 80. And in 2024, American exercise guru Richard Simmons. He was 76.
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10: 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It peaks at number 16. And that's WSMN's Life for Today for July 13th. I'm Phil King.
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0: Welcome to Nashua Matters with John Sullivan. Wide-ranging discussions on political matters, economic matters, social matters, all with the Nashua perspective. For the next hour, John brings you in-depth to all that matters to Nashua. And now, your host, John Sullivan.
21: Good morning, Nashua, and happy Monday. It's Nashua Matters. I am your host, John Sullivan, and I am here live on WSMN 1590 AM, 95.3 FM, and always online at WSMN.live. And Nashua Matters is a show that it's wide-ranging in subjects and in guests, and sometimes I'll do maybe an hour-long monologue on what's going on in the city, as I am a sitting alderman. I think there's a lot going on in the city. But today, we're gonna kind of spread our wings a little bit and stretch out, and we're gonna talk to a great local business here. So really, today is almost like greater Nashua Matters, because we're talking with Nicole Barrera, and she is from Great New Hampshire Restaurants. And we were chatting online, and then before the show started, I really wanted to have Nicole in, because they just opened a brand new location in Hudson, but it's just over the bridge. I mean, it's like a stone's throw from Nashua. And before, and she's going to get into it, and she's going to talk about the whole history, not just of the Hudson location, not just of Great New Hampshire Restaurants. You might know them as T-Bones, The Copper Door, Cactus Jack's. But, you know, we're going to talk about all of that, and we're going to maybe break some news today on maybe, hopefully, a Nashua location for something. But anyway, we'll get into all of that today. It's a wide-ranging discussion. We're going to cover a lot of topics today, and we're going to talk about food, and how appropriate, because it is almost lunchtime. And so Nicole Barrera, please welcome to Nashua Matters, and thank you for coming in today.
22: Thank you so much for having me. It's a pleasure.
21: So we were chatting online a little bit, or offline before the show started. Tell me about you, how you got started, and then get in a little bit to what Great New Hampshire Restaurants is.
22: Excellent. So thank you again for having me. It's Nashua is a city I love, and I was raised when I was a young child in Medfa, as we joked, right outside of Boston.
21: Medfa.
22: Come from like a big Italian Portuguese family, and we moved to Hudson, New Hampshire when I was 11. And it was so funny because my sisters and I thought we like lived in the country, you know, like coming from the city and being in Hudson. And it's so funny, you're in Hudson now. It doesn't feel like that at all.
21: Not at all.
22: No.
21: Not at all.
22: But I went to Alvern High School, mm-hmm. and they had a CTE program there. And it was there was a culinary portion of the career and technical education wing. And I had already worked in restaurants since I was 14. There was like this little local breakfast location called Annie V's. Anybody that knows old school Hudson might be like, oh yeah, Annie V's.
21: Okay, not to interrupt, but I'm going to go really old school. Connie's Country Kitchen?
22: Yes.
21: Okay.
22: Yes.
21: All right.
22: Yes.
21: So there's mm-hmm. another one, Blast from the Past.
22: Yes. Oh my okay. God, that's so funny. Yes. Oh, I haven't thought about that in years. So I started working as a busser when I was 14, and I started working so early because I wanted like a pager, you know, like beepers were like all the rage. And my dad was like, great, you know, you're not a medical professional, so there's no reason for you to have a beeper. But if you want one, you know, you're getting to that age, get a job and pay for it. So that's exactly what I did. And I was a busser and I did some prep. And like I said, I came from a big Italian Portuguese family. So like holidays and celebrating and food, and both my parents are phenomenal cooks. So we were always in the kitchen and prepping and doing different things. So I was a busser there at the restaurant, but I found myself interjecting myself into the kitchen a lot, cutting potatoes or helping the dishwashers, whatever. So I was making like really good money when I was 14 and 15 years old. It was crazy. And then when I moved on to the high school, there was the culinary program. And I said, oh, I would love to do this. So I went through the culinary program and I still sit on their CTE board to this day, their advisory board to this day. And the chef Dave Bressel over there is amazing. And I'm pretty connected to all of the current technical education, Nashua North, same thing. Dave Quimby is over there, who I worked with at Southern New Hampshire Medical Center, by the way, and way back in the day. But so just really kind of food and food service have always been a part of my life. And I went going through this culinary program at Alvern, there was an articulation agreement with Southern New Hampshire University for their culinary program when they had it, which it's so sad that it's not there anymore because the need for a collegiate level culinary program is so dire in this state, in my opinion. So I went to Southern New Hampshire, got a culinary degree, stayed for a full four years and got a bachelor's in hotel restaurant management. And then went on to get a master's in organizational leadership and marketing, which comes into the story later for what I do for our company now. But so food is like, and hospitality has been in my blood. I say to my husband, you know, he's like, or he says to me, you're so lucky. You never questioned what you want to do or wanted to be. I knew two things. I always wanted to have a lot of kids, which I do. I have five kids ranging from 16 to 2 years old.
21: God bless you.
22: And I conned my husband until the last two, you know. And I knew I wanted to do something with food or hospitality or really just be part of the fun life experiences that people had or have, you know, weddings, events, just a family night out, you know, being a busy like parent now, just to see a family of, you know, four or five or whatever, just sitting at a table and knowing that mom and dad don't have to go home and do dishes. There's some takeover for an easy lunch tomorrow. You know, phones are down and they're just connecting at the table. I walk through the restaurants and I see that, and it fuels a huge part of my soul. I cook a ton with my kids. So just, you know, hospitality is who I've always been. It's a huge part of me then, and it is now, and it will be forever. But so when I was in my last year of my undergrad at SNHU, we had to get like an internship or like work. So I had done like culinary internships. Culinary school is the first 2 years. It's a 2-year degree. And then getting in order to get the business degree for hotel restaurant management, you needed to kind of do something in the hospitality industry that you hadn't yet done. So I had almost exclusively worked in the back of the house, and food is my passion. And so I said to myself, okay, this summer, when I finished my, that summer that I had finished my undergrad, I'm like, I'm going to get a job and learn the front of the house, because I felt like I knew I wanted a long career in hospitality, but I never really worked in the front of the house.
21: So when I think, sorry to interrupt, but when I think back of the house, I am thinking the kitchen. I am thinking, well, when I was in college, I worked in the back of the house. I worked at the Bedford Village Inn, and I was a dishwasher in college.
22: Yes.
21: And that's what I did. So that's kind of that's what I think when I hear back of the house.
22: Yes.
21: For our listeners, tell me what the front of the house is.
22: So back of the house, yes. Dishwasher, prep cooks, people setting up the line cooks, expediters, chefs, sous chefs, things like that. Front of the house is dining room managers, general managers that are interacting with guests, food servers, food runners, bartenders, cocktailers, things like that, hosts and hostesses. So really working much more closely with the guest set, okay, which I had learned very quickly when I started working in the house. Although I love hospitality and love everything about food, it was a great experience for me, but it really rang the bell that food is absolutely my passion, and preparing and designing and creating menus. So it was the summer of my senior year from undergrad. And I said, okay, you know what? I lived in Hudson at the time, and T-Bones was just always part of my childhood. And it was, you know, not this very sexy brand or anything like that. You know, I'm like 20 or something like that. And when I was a senior, 19, 20, I'm like, okay, I'm going to learn the front of the house, but at that time, you know, it's like, oh, I'm going to maybe move to New York City. And I've always loved to travel. And I'm going to, you know, you get your culinary degree and you're just going to, like, you know, go across the world. And but for the summer, I knew I wanted to stay put. So I'm like, let me apply at the local Hudson T-Bones, kind of towny restaurant, just learn some things. It'll just be a quick summer job for me. Well, that was 20 years ago. So I started there.
21: You're still in your first job.
22: I'm still in my first job. It's literally ridiculous. And so I learned, like, front of the house there, and I just learned so much. It was crazy. I was hired by the chief operations officer, who's one of my business partners now. His name is Dan Fraser. And I did kind of do a quick spot interview with Tom Boucher, who I work very closely with, who's the CEO of our company. And they didn't hire managers from outside of the company. And I was like, listen, guys, okay, my dad will literally be beside himself if I get home after having two different college degrees and tell him, oh, I'm going to be a server. You know, nothing wrong with that profession. The servers are literally the most amazing people on earth. But I needed some type of confirmation. And so they looked at me and said, okay, well, essentially guarantee you an assistant manager job, but you have to go through the training, and that includes back of the house and everything. And I'm like, okay, great, that easy. So I was the first manager, quote unquote, hired from off the street. And I became a full-time manager quickly after that. I did, like, my bout with serving and working in the front of the house. And I can tell you that it is just not for me. I love people. I really do. You know what it was for me? Having, like, a true culinary background, I'd be serving tables and someone would order, you know, like this beautiful T-bone steak that I know is, like, fresh cut from our butchers a day before. And I'll say, oh, I'll have that well done. I'd be like trying to manage what they were ordering, you know, and I learned I couldn't do that. So they were like, go back into the back of the house, Nicole. But the management piece was great. I was like in so much of my happy place. Everybody in the buildings thought and felt the same way I did. They were, you know, hospitality was running through their blood. They wanted to make people happy. Something would happen at a table and the servers would come over to me as a manager and be like, hey, it's Jimmy's birthday and we do birthday desserts, but he's 8 and his best friend's here. Can we give him a piece of cake too? And we had, like, full authority to, and still do, of course, to say, oh, of course, you know, let's make Jimmy's birthday amazing by sharing it with his best friend. So he absolutely can have a piece of cake as well. So just all the good feels about everything I loved about hospitality was so ingrained in T-Bone's culture. And then we were opening, and then I got moved to Cactus Jack's in Manchester.
21: On South Willow Street.
22: Yes, which has since closed. And we can talk about that if you'd like.
21: Great.
22: And then, so I knew T-Bone's concept and I knew Cactus Jack's. And then we were opening in 2007, the Lakes Region location, which was a dual concept, T-Bone's and Cactus Jack's. So I was one of the few managers in the company at that time.
21: Fantastic deck, by the way.
22: Yes, we love big decks. Winnie Deck is amazing. It's amazing. You have to get up there if you have not been on Winnie Deck. It's absolutely stunning. But so I was I was young. I was able to travel because I actually lived in Nashua at that time with my boyfriend, who then became my husband. So we lived in Nashua, and so it was like an hour and 10-minute commute. But I was young. I could do it, and I knew both concepts as a manager. So I went up there, was part of the opening team for that location, and did front of the house stuff for another, like, maybe 2 or 3 years. And that being part of the opening of the restaurant and understanding all of the brands and the culture, I loved everything about what I was doing in my role and the influence I could have in our company. But I knew in my heart I wanted to kind of get back to back of the house, more culinary. So I took, like, a 4 or 5 month hiatus. I went to Florida for, like, a month with my husband. And then I traveled to Southeast Asia for 3 months to volunteer abroad.
21: Amazing.
22: Yeah, it was so fun. I was in Thailand most of the time. I went to Singapore and, like, Koh Phangan and like different Thai islands. Just kind of spent some time in Southeast Asia. So Tom, it was an 11 and a half or 12 hour difference, but depending on where I was. So Tom Boucher, the CEO, calls me and he's like, Nikki, what are you doing? Like, are you coming back? Because I kind of went on leave, but didn't really know what my path was. And I was just like, Tom, I really would love to get back into the culinary piece. I was writing specials for the kitchen managers in Laconia at the time. And I just knew, I'm like, I love the company. I love our culture. I just don't feel like there's a real spot for me right now. And he said, okay, so I have this idea. I want to really try to start to put a face to our brand and develop a corporate chef role. And he's like, I think you would be perfect, but you basically need to work at the corporate office, like doing copies or something. He's like, I got to sell this to our team. I don't really have a budget for this. I just need to see if you are. And I'm like, oh, that sounds so fun. I would love that. I would love to do that. So I came home from Southeast Asia and started working at the office. So that, you know, you don't realize things that are opportunities until you're going through them. The corporate office is run by the chief administrative officer. Her name's Lisa Allen. She's like the most angelic creature walking the earth, mom of two, you know. Her husband, he recently retired from our company, funny enough, but he was the operations, the director of kitchen management and kitchen operations. But she taught me a lot about the business aspect of what we do, because I really hadn't, you know, dived into that too much. So just kind of seeing, like working with the accountants, not directly, but just seeing what they did, seeing how HR functioned, listening to phone calls, things like that, really kind of gave me a base that I didn't realize I had until years later. So we started to develop the Chef Nicole brand, and I started writing seasonal menus and working closely with the chief operations officer on food, you know, different concepts. And then I started taking over writing the actual menus, and everything's kind of history from there. And in the meantime, sorry to cut you off, I had finished my master's in marketing and organizational leadership. So I stayed in the corporate, you know, half of my job is like corporate, and I help manage the marketing team, web, because we own like a design wing. So we have a master web developer, master designers that work either in-house or remote that work for Great New Hampshire Restaurants only. The marketing department's like 8 people, the social media manager. So I direct and manage that team. And then the other part of my job, I'm in the restaurants working with food and developing menus and things like that.
21: Amazing. Wow.
22: So that's me.
21: Okay.
22: We'll get to the company next if you want.
21: Take a breath, and we're going to – so it's Nashua Matters on WSMN. I am here with Nicole Barrera. Can I call you Nikki?
22: Yeah, sure. Everybody calls me Nikki at work.
21: So so you know, it's interesting when you were talking about it. And I don't know, there's a business book out there. It's called Good to Great.
22: Yes.
21: And there's
22: very
21: a concept where it says that the author of the book, I don't remember his name off the top of my head, but he says, as an organization, what you want to do is you want to get the right people on the bus. That's step mm-hmm. one. Step two is to make sure that they're sitting in the right seat on the bus.
22: Yes.
21: You are textbook good to great, because here you are. You said, okay, this is where I want to be. This is what I want to do.
22: Mm-hmm.
21: And then kudos to the organization that said, Nikki is amazing. It's in her blood. It's in her DNA. You expressed, this is where I want to be.
22: Mm-hmm.
21: And they said, let's put you in the right seat.
22: Yeah, you got to be willing to work. And we call it aces in our places in our company.
21: Aces in our places.
22: Yes, but I have been tremendously blessed to have amazing mentors, in particular Tom Boucher, who really kind of saw the vision and said, okay, I'm trusting you to drive this with me. And now that's that.
21: Well, here's a great segue, because now you're going to put on your marketing hat.
22: Yes.
21: And you're going to tell the WSMN listeners about Great New Hampshire Restaurants, because so I did some quick online research. I counted 8 locations.
22: Yes.
21: Okay. So 8 locations as far south and as close as Hudson.
22: Yes.
21: And then all the way up to Laconia.
22: Mm-hmm.
21: And then and I didn't know you had a location in, is it Derry?
22: Yes.
21: Okay. All right. So you're really good at that. So you talk about, tell us about the companies, how it evolved, because I knew T-Bones, and then I came to know Cactus Jack's, and then I came to know Copper Door, all different styles. They cater to a different customer, if you will. But
22: yes.
21: Tell us about that. Tell us the evolution of Great New Hampshire Restaurants.
22: I would love to. So Great New Hampshire Restaurants was founded in, well, I should say T-Bones was founded in November 1984 in the Salem, New Hampshire location. It's right on 28. It's been there. We celebrated 40 years 2 years ago in 2024. So amazing. And truthfully, you know, I know it's like economics and it's a lot of stuff that you discuss on your show. Salem T-Bones is still one of the highest grossing restaurants in our company.
21: Unbelievable.
22: It's crazy. Yeah, it's just, it's so well run, and it's a true testament to people love good quality and consistency and, you know, local. So there's a, I'll tell you a quick side story about Salem T-Bones. There is a farm. It blows people's minds, but it's called Donabedian and Brothers. It is literally a farm that's been there for like 150 years, owned by the Donabedian family. They live on the property, and it has, I think, gotten smaller over the years, but there are greenhouses that we have had built for us to grow hydroponic lettuce. And we are one of the owner is Greg and his sister Susan now. They're the farmers. They plant. We go a couple times a year, and I sit and just talk with Greg, and he's like just an unbelievable wealth of information. But that farm is still located on 28.
21: No kidding.
22: You take this kind of random left, and then all of a sudden it's this huge opening of these big, huge fields. They grow all types of herbs and a myriad of different things. And of course, you know, they broker and import different fruits and vegetables that we can't grow here in New Hampshire, but it's all done through that local farm. So it's for the culinary team and the marketers, you know, all these things that are, I say this because all these things that have become trendy over the last, you know, 5 to 10 years, local, hyper-local, what are you getting from your farmer? Eat close to you. We have been doing this for 42 years.
21: So I did do some research, and I noticed, so you have 7 values listed on your website.
22: Yes.
21: And one of the 7, made from scratch.
22: Yes.
21: Locally made from scratch.
22: Locally made. We source local whenever we can, and we have for 42 years. You know, Greg and his family are like family to us. They're amazing. We're actually pulling down parts of the old Hudson location, and Greg's sister Susan reaches out, and she's like, Greg, there's a picture of Chef Nicole and Greg in that location. Greg wants it, and I don't know what happened to it in the pullout of everything, but we're like, oh my God, yeah, we'll totally reprint that for him, and we'll frame it, and we'll gift it to them. They're just absolutely amazing. But so it's just so funny, because it's like these things that are trendy were truly pillars and foundations that our company was built off of. So that's Salem T-Bones, and then next came Hudson T-Bones, which was built in 1986. And has now transferred to a new location.
21: That amazes me, 1986, yeah. Because, you know, we're talking about, you know, Hudson. And, you know, I feel like T-Bones was there first, and then they built the town of Hudson around
22: I T-Bones. Swear, yes, it's so true. It's so true.
21: But no, 1986. So
22: yeah,
21: not,
22: 1986.
21: That's
22: so in
21: great
22: June,
21: heritage.
22: Like
21: that's
22: the new T-Bones
21: heritage.
22: Will be celebrating. Well, they're just going to do something quick and fun, but for literally being in Hudson for 40 years, which is crazy. That was so Salem, Hudson, Bedford, T-Bones was next. And Bedford is right on South River Road. Again, a staple in that community. Salem, Hudson, Bedford. Then came Derry T-Bones, which is Crystal Ave, right on kind of, you know, right on it, right outside of Main Street in Derry.
21: Yes.
22: Another very high grossing location. Just, you know, run immaculately. They get it. The managing operators in that location, I think, have like 60 years of combined service. So Salem, Hudson, Bedford, Derry, Manchester, CJ's came, which we'll talk about that after I go through the other CJ's. Then Laconia, which is T-Bones and Cactus Jack's. And then was the birth of Copper Door Concepts, Bedford Copper Door and Salem Copper Door. And that's where we're at now. Oh, sorry, Concord. I forgot about. And then after Salem Copper Door, Concord T-Bones.
21: Well, that's the one right on the highway.
22: Yes, right off of 93.
21: All right, so I'm, okay, all these different brands, but the one that I'm so curious about is Copper Door, mm-hmm. because I don't want to say it's not a departure at all, but it's just, it's a different twist.
22: Yes.
21: On the because if you go to a T-Bones and then you go to a Copper Door, not the same.
22: Nope. But so, feels familiar.
21: Yes. So, what were those meetings like when you start to develop a new brand like that, and when you have to go to market and find the location, and walk us through that and what that was like?
22: Yeah. So, a strategy for the company as it was getting into 25, 30, 35 years old, we really wanted to focus on owning the properties that the real estate and the buildings that we were building. So we could have full control over everything that we were would come up, make the company more valuable, you know, insert. So with Copper Door, it was trees and woods in Bedford. Tom partnered with Dick Anagnos and a couple other partners to develop the land. Dick has partnered with us on a couple projects, and a gentleman named Bill Greiner. And Bill had been a partner. Bill is a well-known gentleman in and around Manchester and Bedford, and probably Nashua as well. Just developer. He's the CEO and owner of Primary Bank. So Bill is an incredibly charitable individual, and he just absolutely loves New Hampshire, loves to live here, loves to build it up, loves to develop communities in the right ways that give back. And him and Tom met each other years ago, and they have been business partners since. So with Copper Door, it was kind of Bill became involved before that, but Bill was involved. Dick Anagnos owned the property, I think, at the time, was already building a New Hampshire liquor store there. There were plans for some type of medical something to go there. And we said, awesome, okay, Tom and his wife had this idea for Copper Door, kind of like a higher end, classic comfort location that New Hampshire really didn't have outside of CR Sparks. And then by happenstance, CR Sparks happened to close. So it was just kind of the perfect scenario of, all right, let's do this. Here's the time. This is the time. Let's jump on it. So the land was developed and Copper Door went up, I think, first. Oh, then there was apartments being developed in the back, which are owned by Bill and Dick. So it was like the busiest. I'm not sure if it is anymore, but it was that intersection in Bedford was the busiest intersection in the state at that time. So it just seemed, you know, it was like this perfect soup of, okay, let's go, let's build it. So we did. It was the most expensive project at that time we had ever done by far. And it was a risk, a big risk, you know, owning a part of the real estate or all of, you know, the real estate that the company, the business was on, building from the ground up. And never mind all of that, not with a brand new concept and brand new marketing, which anybody that works in, you know, the marketing field, it comes with new websites, new loyalty programs, new everything, mm-hmm. New color, new vibe. How do we make sure that the guests that are T-Bone's guests, you know, how does it translate that the quality in the craftsmanship and everything that we do at T-Bones is also going to be featured at Copper Door, but in an elevated sense without hurting T-Bones concept or with, you know, without bringing down in, for lack of a better term, Copper Doors, you know, like how is the brand going to stand out and feel different, especially because we were building in Bedford where T-Bones already was. So we partnered with some chefs and Copper Door has an amazing culinary team and built the menu. It's kind of like, I kind of explain it like Nuevo American with a lot of classic comfort foods and some French influence. So like fundamentally classic French like culinary sauces, certain stews, bases, things like that, that really add a lot of depth and richness to items that feel

0: lights or that, but the buildings and the building itself inside is like someone's really fine home. But we want you to be comfortable. If you want to wear a three-piece suit and come to dinner with your wife because it's Valentine's Day, great. If you want to have jeans and a sweatshirt on, but you want really good food and a great cocktail, we want you to come in too.
1: Yes.
0: So that was a hard concept to sell in New Hampshire because, you know, Tom, me, we're traveling all over the country, Chicago, you know, DC, all these different places, internationally quite a bit for me. And so these concepts exist out there, but bringing that feel and vibe to New Hampshire was probably the most difficult piece.
1: Amazing.
0: Getting people to understand what we were trying to do.
1: Well, it's Nashua Matters. It's on WSMN. We're on 1590 AM, 95.3 FM, WSMN.live. I'm John Sullivan. I'm your host, and I'm here with Nicole Barrera, a.k.a. Nikki, with great New Hampshire restaurants. And they're kind of the umbrella company for more common brands that you might know: T-Bones, Copper Door, which we just talked about, Cactus Jack's, which I've been to all of them. And jumping back into T-Bones a little bit, to me, that is, especially in this economy and everything that's going on, that to me seems like it's a family restaurant that I can go to and I know it's going to be, you know, affordable.
0: Yes.
1: And it's your basic dinner out with a family, maybe some friends.
0: Mm-hmm.
1: And you can feel comfortable either sitting at the bar, which I've done in Hudson. You know, we go to the golf simulators and then we go there for lunch. And all your locations are open for lunch?
0: Yes.
1: That's amazing.
0: Yes. And Copper Door has brunch on Sunday starting at 11.
1: Oh, okay.
0: Yes. And they're open late night. Most of them, Thursday, Friday, Saturday, all the locations are open till midnight as well. Great happy hours.
1: Really?
0: Yes.
1: Okay. See? This is why,
0: like we were talking about, maybe breaking some fun news about, you know, coming to Nashua, which
1: tease me now. Don't tease me.
0: But it's really, when we build a location, there, you know, any business is like, okay, you need the people, you need the location, location, location, the demographic, all of those things. But for us, we don't want it unless we become part of the community, unless we understand that we're going to fit in the community in all of the ways that 42 years have told us that's how we are successful.
1: Okay.
0: So finding a location, really involves all of the basic things. Like I say basic, but in just case anybody doesn't live in this world, you know, you obviously need enough bodies, you need enough residents and businesses that are going to support, you know, traffic count, brand recognition, things like that. All of those things are kind of easy for us 42 years later to do. But what we really need is a community that we know our values align with. A community that has all of the open ability, all the openness to serve what we take pride in serving, lunch, full lunch. We don't want to just be open from 5 to 10. And that's great if some restaurants are. It's not our recipe for success. Our employees are full-time employees for the most part, including front of the house. We want people to understand our culture, understand our brands, so that if you go to Copper Door in Salem, you get an almost identical experience in Copper Door Bedford. So we have, and I'll spill the beans, I don't, you know, people know we're looking all the time, but we have heavily scouted Nashua mm-hmm. for a Copper Door and are continuing to do so. And we had two really, really great opportunities on the docket. One has recently fallen through, unfortunately. But we are really kind of at the tail end of talks with a potential Copper Door Nashua location.
1: Oh, my God.
0: So it wouldn't be T-Bones, obviously, because T-Bones, as you said,
1: it's right across
0: it's
1: the
0: so
1: bridge.
0: Close to Nashua, which was part of the strategy in moving T-Bones Hudson, where we moved it. You know, I lived in Hudson and Nashua. It's a town, it's a city that we would absolutely adore to be in. We feel like our culture aligns with so much of what the Nashua residents want and need. But it needs to be full service, you know, lunch starting at 11:30. And we do late night. We do events at Copper Door. There are two private dining rooms at the Copper Door location. So you need the businesses. You need

0: You need all of that to fuel that brand. We do a ton in and around the communities in which we like to serve, that we exist in. We have a charitable trust called feednh.org, which we can get into if you'd like. But we are residents of Nashua. We are looking. We want to be here. Many of us on the leadership team recognize that this is one of the hands down the best cities in the state. There's tons of growth. We've worked with the mayor off and on different things, and their team is so great to work with.
1: Mm-hmm.
0: I'll say on behalf of like the mayor's office, when we talk about development, or they listen and they hear us, and they are saying, okay, these are the things that our residents need and want. So, which is awesome, because you don't get that all the time, believe it or not. So you're telling me politicians don't listen?
1: What?
0: So we are looking, and we do have a location. And again, it's at the tail end, but we've been at the tail end a lot of times.
1: Yeah,
0: with
1: let's
0: things,
1: not
0: and
1: jinx
0: it. Just
1: it.
0: Falls apart. Yeah,
1: it.
0: Let's knock on wood. Don't jinx
1: yes,
0: it. But
1: yes.
0: We are pushing very hard to be in Nashua, and would absolutely love to be here.
1: Well, we would love to have you here.
0: So if anybody has some, you know, angelic location that we may have missed on our radar, just shoot us an email.
1: Well, we do have, I mean, just to talk about Nashua a little bit, we do have, the way that I see it, we kind of have three distinct business centers, if you will. We're sitting in downtown right now. We have Amherst Street off of Exit 8, and then we have DW Highway. Obviously, there's a lot of, you know, all of those areas have, either risen or fallen in different times and different economies. So, they're always in a state of flux.
0: Right. So
1: it is interesting that, you know, when you talk about, you know, we are the state's second largest city, 90,000 people plus minus. We've lost some restaurants recently.
0: Mm-hmm.
1: Most locally owned. So I think that would be a welcome, addition to Nashua for people for lunch, for dinner. Copper Door is amazing. So let's jump to the, so you're the director of marketing,
0: mm-hmm.
1: but then you're also menu development.
0: Yes.
1: Where and how do I get a seat at the Great New Hampshire Restaurant Test Kitchen?
0: It's like the top three questions. When I tell people what we do with how we develop menus,
1: right.
0: I'm like, okay, we do this. I have ideas. So we update T-Bone's menu twice a year and run three seasonal menus. And Copper Door, same thing. We update their menu twice a year and run four seasonal menus there most of the time. And then they have wine dinners and all different really fun, cool stuff that their executive chef at that concept is named. His name is Jay Smith. He's like the biggest teddy bear, most like down to earth, humble, unbelievable chef you'd ever meet, which is great because those are the types of chefs that we want in our company. We all work on culinary teams. You've heard me say it probably three or four times now. You know, there are some of us that sign off on things, but if I'm at a meeting and I demo a dish and I can tell the director of, you know, kitchen operations is looking at me like, how many new items are you bringing in here? You know, I'll know to like kind of rail it back. Or so we will, you know, for T-Bone's menu is actually launching May 20th, and we run a menu mix. So we track a ton of data across not only, so there's six T-Bones. We combine the data, like what is the highest selling items. We know what the highest selling items are in each store. We are doing a ton of like commodity price tracking and trending, what's kind of, you know, done its time. And we sit in a menu mix meeting, a group of us, you know, Tom's there a lot of the time, Dan, the COO, the directors of dining room, directors of kitchen, and a couple key kitchen managers. And we'll formulate what we want to, we call it the adds, drops, changes, what we're adding, what we're dropping, what we want to change. Because even though some menu items have been on the menu for 40 plus years, things change, people's tastes change, product quality changes. So we want to, those things don't go by the wayside. It's like, okay, we've gotten a couple complaints on this item, or people are raving about this sauce that we thought was going to be way too spicy for the T-Bone set. Let's utilize it in other spots. So we're looking at so much information from every different angle at that table, and we develop the adds, drops, changes, and then I kind of sit with two or three people that are close to me from the culinary side, use software to develop specs, recipes so that we can have appropriate costing, work with vendors. You know, is this product going to be hard to get? This product comes in frozen, but I want it fresh. Could you do that for me if we put it across six concepts? They say yes or no, things like that. And then the group kind of gets back together and I demo the products. You know, I'll make two of a similar dish, one with more spice and one with pulled back spice, and say, okay, which one do you think? You know, there's a new, you don't know, but there's a new, one of the new items I want to put on T-Bone's menu. We are dropping a wedge salad, like a chopped wedge salad. And it was just kind of a hole in the menu. Nikki, figure out what you want to do there. So I'm like, okay. I know I had recently brought in a bunch of products for different things, so I want to give the kitchen kind of a break. Looking at what the high sale items for our existing items were, like something like a Caesar salad, still very popular many, many years later. People just love Caesar salad. But I'm like, okay, I want to put a little bit of a Nikki, you know, Chef Nicole Nikki twist on this. I love jerk seasoning. And with Cactus Jack's in Manchester gone, we have had some feedback from our T-Bones customers and guests saying, hey, we'd love a little bit of CJ's influence on T-Bone's menu. If you're not going to give us CJ's back, we want some flair, a little bit of, you know, CJ's flair on T-Bone's menu. So,
1: perfect.
0: Okay, great. So I'm like, we have this really, really delicious pico de gallo that has a spin on it that we call, it's just pineapple pico de gallo, a little bit. It's got fresh pineapple chopped up in it and a little bit more citrus forward. So I'm like, okay, we could do, I run these ideas to another chef in our company called, her name is Megan. She works in corporate office. The woman is like, her brain is like ridiculous with data. But we went to culinary school together and we were actually college roommates. So she's worked in our company for like 15 years too. But I said, Meg,
1: you're in your dream job with your best friend.
0: Yeah, my bestie at work. So
1: it's a fairy tale.
0: I know, it's so funny. I'll go home and I talk to my husband and he's like, oh, sorry. I'm like, no, guys, I don't want to eat. I've been eating all day. But so I'm like, okay, I have this fun idea. What if we did something called like Caesar on vacation and did like a jerk style Caesar dressing with utilizing the pineapple pico de gallo and we'll do like seared jerk shrimp. Mm-hmm. And she's like, I don't know, sounds kind of awful, but why don't you make it and see? And so I demo it and she's like, oh, this is so good. This isn't what I was envisioning, whatever. So that'll be one of the new menu items. Caesar on vacation. It's jerk seared shrimp with pineapple pico de gallo and jerk Caesar dressing. So.
1: Okay. When on May 20th?
0: May
1: 20th,
0: that menu comes out. The stores will start running them on. So I demo the items and then kind of get yay, nay, tweak this, add this, whatever. And then I will develop all the specs and recipes and we send them to the T-Bones locations. Just, and I'm like famous for saying, can you put some bullet holes in this? Because I don't work in operations on the line every single day anymore. So right. I give it to the guys and girls that run the kitchens day to day, the kitchen managers and the managing operators, and say, hey, you guys were at the demo. You liked my ideas. Here's how I have written the specs and recipes, put them into actual action. Try out different price points. You know, you guys run it at $15.99. This store run it at $18.99. See how many we're selling. Okay, we sold way too many at $15. Not that there's ever a thing, but we were sold out every day at $15.99 and at $18.99. We moved them, but we didn't feel like the value is there. Okay, we're going to price it at $16.99 then. So we're constantly doing things like this, and they put bullets in it for like actual day-to-day operations. How long does something sit? Does this item die in the window? And we call the window like underneath the heat lamp. You know, do we need to cover it? Do we need to update the spec? Do we need to add more liquid in the saute pans because it's drying out fast? Things like that. And then it goes to the actual menu.
1: Amazing. Yeah. All right, it's Nashua Matters on WSMN. We have about 8 minutes left. I want to make sure... you know what? I'm glad that you booked the entire segment. I really appreciate it because there's so much going on. All right, so a couple of things I want to hit on in our last few minutes. So I alluded to the seven values on your website, and I'm looking at it here, reading executing greatness, care and understanding, made from scratch. We covered that.
0: Mm-hmm.
1: Respect, courage, trust, and intrust.
0: Yes.
1: And teamwork.
0: Yes.
1: Talk to me about intrust. What is trust and intrust?
0: So trust and intrust is something similar to what I was saying earlier. It's Jimmy's birthday, but he's eight and he's with his bestie. Okay. Yeah. The server's going to come to the manager and say, I have to give Jimmy's bestie his favorite dessert, which is carrot cake too. Can we comp it?
1: Yep.
0: Oh, of course.
1: Yep.
0: We trust and entrust not only the management of the locations, but down to dishwashers, servers. And I don't mean that like down to, it's just any level of employment. I sit in the corporate office 50% of my life these days. I don't touch, feel, experience the guests at the same rate of frequency that the host at Concord T-Bones does. Mm-hmm. And she's going to say, okay, I know we have these runners, for example, just something silly, a runner, and it's got our logo on it and we love it. And the director of interior wants to keep it there. But she's like, guys, like every fifth person trips over this. We need to get rid of it. Okay.
1: Yeah.
0: So you
1: give them ownership.
0: Yes. Yes. They see it, touch it, feel it, know it in ways that we don't. And we give them that open mic to be able to express that. They are rewarded in many ways for just communicating. If any type of communication or idea goes into play, they're rewarded handsomely. We have email QR codes in all of the stores. Have an idea, send it to marketing, menus, corporate office, whatever. We have anonymous feedback for things that give us feedback on a system that you might not care for, or we want you to feel brave, and we trust that when we say this is an opportunity for all of us to grow, ebb, flow, change, everything's liquid. Like, we want them to do that. So,
1: all right. So you touched on it a little bit, and we talked about T-Bones, and we talked about, you're changing the menu, but some things have stayed. Mm-hmm. So my wife, when she goes to a new restaurant, she always says to the server, what is your most popular item on the menu? Because that's what I want to have. So I will ask you that question for T-Bones. What is the most popular item on the menu?
0: Well, fun fact, it's essentially overall numbers-wise the same item at both Copper Door and T-Bones, and that's French onion soup.
1: I would have never guessed.
0: Or anything with baked French haddock onion in it.
1: Really?
0: Yes, and burgers.
1: No kidding.
0: Yes.
1: Haddock.
0: Huh. So on T-Bones menu, there's like a classic section, which are items that really have been on the menu for quite a bit of time, if not for 42 years. And on Copper Door, we call it Copper Classic, same thing. Both of those sections are some of the highest selling sections on both menus, because people love familiar with an execution from a professional, being executed by chefs and longstanding line cooks that just do things in a way that they don't at home. Mm. And fish isn't that surprising, because people get really nervous about cooking fish at home, or they don't like how their house smells or whatever. And we buy really, really high quality fish. We have tremendous relationships with our fish vendors. It's a huge part of T-Bones brand. Like, literally, it's like baked stuffed haddock is like top three selling items all the time. And quality matters. Simple recipes and high quality and consistency. And I will touch base on that too real quick, in case anybody doesn't really know about like the foundation. Another piece of our company is, so we own the 8 restaurants, or 9, including Cactus Jack's and Laconia. But we also own a commissary in downtown Manchester. And so there's a master butcher and a team of butchers that work in a huge meat room. And pastry chef and a pastry team that make all of our desserts from scratch for all of the concepts. So there's a butcher that cuts all of our steaks. All of our burger is ground in-house. I'm telling you, 90% of the time, your burger is 50% prime or more, even at T-Bones, because they're cutting all these prime steaks for Copper Door and sometimes for T-Bones. So it's like, the trimmings and the cuts that aren't even go into the burger mix. So people are like, how is your burger so good? I'm like, well, it's like 50% prime half the time.
1: So we have about maybe a minute left, mm-hmm. and I wanted to make sure we touch on this. And we have to, first of all, have you back when
0: we open Nashua.
1: Well, when you say it's okay, because I don't want to jinx the process.
0: True.
1: But tell me about the charity here. Feednh.org.
0: Yes, feednh.org was founded in 2014. I am a inception proud board member. Our company has always been very philanthropic, and Tom had an idea to really start to, as the company grew, we're like, okay, we're running these huge campaigns at stores. We're raising $65,000, $75,000 in a week for X charity. What if we put that on a bigger scale? And in conjunction, there was a woman, her name was Tanya Randolph. She actually is no longer with us, but left on great terms, just kind of, you know, was looking to do something else. And she was in a Cactus Jack's, a CJ's Manchester employee, and she had a master's in social work and philanthropy. And she said, hey, Tom, I'm kind of have this idea. And similar to the Chef Nicole and me concept, he was like, Tanya, perfect. I've been thinking the same thing. So Tom and his late partner, one of our business partners that has since passed, Mark Fenske, founded the Charitable Trust. Tons of paperwork. Oh my God, the look at it's a whole thing. But we call it feednh.org. FEED is an acronym for families, elderly, the education, and the disadvantaged. We have given away, not raised, given away over $1 million since 2014. And every single dollar raised, donated, stays in the state of New Hampshire.
1: Amazing. Nicole Barrera, thank you for spending
0: this
1: time on Nashua Matters on WSMN. We are absolutely going to have you back. Pleasure to meet you. Thanks for coming down today.
0: Thank you so much.
1: And best of luck.

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1: USA Radio News, I'm John Summers. President Trump says he recommends Lindsey Graham's sister to serve as interim senator for South Carolina. In a post on Truth Social, Trump said he told South Carolina Governor Henry McMaster Darlene Nordone should fill Graham's seat. Graham died over the weekend from aortic dissection at the age of 71. Trump said it would be a fabulous tribute to Graham for Nordone to serve in his place. McMaster is set to announce the replacement at 4 p.m. Eastern today. Trump says the U.S. will take on a guardian role for the Strait of Hormuz. He made the comments this morning on Fox and Friends.
2: When we do that, we're going to be reimbursed because the other nations are very wealthy. They're on our side. And we can't be expected to do that for nothing, unlike we had for many years.
1: The claims regarding control of the strait come after the military launched a third round of strikes against Iran in response to an attack on a container ship in the critical waterway. Trump warned there will be more strikes. Nearly 100 million people across the U.S. will be hit with extreme heat this week. A heat dome that's been scorching the western part of the nation will shift over the next couple of days. Yesterday, the temperature reached a record high of 111 in Billings, Montana. Those in the northern section of the country will see a peak of temperatures tomorrow, while the northeast will peak on Wednesday. Actor Sam Neill, known for playing Dr. Alan Grant in the Jurassic Park franchise, is dead at age 78. The New Zealand actor's family confirmed today Neill died in Sydney, Australia. Neill had been diagnosed with stage 3 blood cancer, but was declared cancer-free in April. The family said his death was sudden and unexpected. While best known for Jurassic Park, Neill appeared in films including Dead Calm, The Hunt for Red October, The Piano, and several others. From America's News Network, USA Radio News.
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11: 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Just numbers to most people, unless you work in and around mental health. 10 is the number of years it takes for someone with mental health to ask for help. And 22 is the average number of suicides per day by veterans. James Klein is not a therapist or a licensed professional. James Klein is a veteran and an advocate for changing how mental health is viewed by everyone. Join James Klein as he gets the conversation started to change the stigma around mental health. And now your host, James Klein.
12: 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And maybe you'd like to join the post. You would like to have us come to an event. Maybe you have a veteran that might have passed away. We can come and do some services for them. You might have a veteran that is in need of services. Maybe you are a veteran in need of services. We have a relief fund. We will be doing our Memorial Day weekend poppy drive coming up. So we'll be located at the market baskets around the city. And I believe there's also going to be one of the state liquor stores we'll be outside of. We can only do the work in the community to help those veterans because of community members like you folks, because you make those donations to us. So we donate 100% of our time to be out there. Most of the folks are out there doing three-hour shifts. There's also folks that are doing more than three-hour shifts to help cover to make sure all those venues are covered so we can get as much donations as we can during the weekend. So we go into our leaf fund. We've got a good amount of money in there right now. And we can help out any veterans in need of helping pay with rent, gas, groceries, utilities, car repairs, registering a vehicle, whatever the veteran might think he needs help with, or a family member, come to the post, call the post. The number is 603-402-2992. Nobody answers, leave a message. Someone will get back to you. We are all putting in our time, so 100% of the money goes in, 100% of our time is donated, and 100% of the money goes back out of that relief fund for those veterans that are in need. If you'd like to join the VFW post, Veterans of Foreign Wars, again, it's only a few blocks here from the radio station at 8 East Pearl Street, and we are a dry post, so we don't have a canteen, we don't have a bar, which means we spend a lot of time getting to know each other. We don't have substances involved in there, and we do a lot out in our community. We're usually right up there in the state when it comes to putting in community service hours. So this is an outstanding post down here. Is a good group of individuals, men and women, and everyone really cares about what they're doing and getting that stuff back out there and helping out those other veterans. So a lot of folks are still kind of serving, and hence why they sponsor the show. I think we're in year six, so we've been doing this quite a while. Get that message out there. This is part of our community service. Let people know about suicide, mental health, substance use. Get people to come on and tell their stories. If we don't have any guests, I pull up clips of other veterans that are telling the story, which is what I'm going to do today. We're going to talk about the link between PTSD, post-traumatic stress disorder. Some people drop the disorder. They don't like that term, so they call it post-traumatic stress, which is a form of anxiety disorder. And we also are going to connect that link to substance use, or some people use the term substance abuse, however you want to view it. Before we get to that, if you are a veteran in need of finding out what you qualify for, maybe putting in a application with the VA, maybe there's other benefits. So you have the VBA, which is the Veterans Business Administration, and then you have the VHA, which is the Veterans Health Administration. So one is more of the medical side, and the other side is more of the business side, where, you know, like vocational rehab and things like that come in with the VBA. And then you have the VHA, which is, you know, counseling services, medical services, things of that nature. I suggest that you reach out to a VSO or a veteran service officer. We got one of the better ones in the country in our state. His name is John Barrett. You can reach him at two different ways. You can email him at John, J-O-H-N, dot Barrett, B-A-R-R-E-T-T, 1, at va.gov. You can also call him at 603-222-5780. Doesn't answer, leave a message. You'll probably talk to some staff that's in the office too. He's also located up on Chestnut Street in the Federal Building. I'm sure it's regular business hours there. I think what I need to do is get him come back on the air. He's been on here two or three times. Answer any questions, talk about things that veterans are going through, what he can help out with, and kind of what the process is with the VA. For a lot of folks, it can be intimidating. A lot of stuff is now online, so they streamlined it a little bit. But at the end of the day, a lot of veterans don't want to put in for things for their various reasons. They feel guilty. They feel like their service wasn't enough. They don't deserve it. They should leave it for somebody else. They're embarrassed. They don't want to raise their hand for help. They don't want to look less than. They don't want to feel weak. And that's when they end up, a lot of folks end up turning to substance use. I think the numbers for the ones that have raised their hand and asked for help is somewhere around 60-61% of individuals that have some type of anxiety disorder like PTSD and substance use. So again, we're going to get into that in just a few minutes. If you are struggling with any type of mental health, like you're having a bad day, you're feeling too anxious to go out, you feel depressed, you're not eating, you're staying in, you're calling out of work, all these things might be going on, all the way up to you actually feel like you want to hurt yourself, you want to hurt somebody else, take your life, utilize 988. 988 has been around since July 2023, and it sounds like it's getting more advertisement now. It's starting to get more use now. So I encourage you to use it. So it's free to you. There is no cost to it. You can call it 2 in the morning, 2 in the afternoon, talk for 2 minutes, talk for 2 hours. There's no police, fire, ambulance involved. The only time they would get involved is if the person you're talking to feels like you're actively a danger to yourself or someone else. If you're not, you can also ask to talk to a peer support specialist, which is someone that has some shared experiences that is trained to be able to talk you through it. You also have 211 in this state. So if you're looking for any type of resources, such as you know, a shelter, food, clothing. You're looking to get into a substance use program, call 211, and they will ask for some demographic information, and hopefully they will point you into what is the closest resource to you. All right, let's see what we're going to do next. All right, let's go through the list of names of those individuals that have given that ultimate sacrifice to our community, to our country, and to our state. And then I will play a song afterwards called The Ones That Did Not Make It Back Home by Justin Moore. First one for today is Army Private First Class George R. Rowell Jr., killed in action on April 11th, 2006. He was part of the 7th Squadron, 10th Cavalry Regiment, 1st Brigade Combat Team, 4th Infantry Division, Fort Hood, Texas. He was 21 in Manchester, New Hampshire, killed when an IED detonated near his vehicle, and he came under small arms fire during operations in Iraq while serving during Operation Iraqi Freedom. Next is Army Private Chipper T. Rogers, January 23, 2009. He was part of the 41st Transportation Company, 18th Sustainment Support Battalion out of Fort Polk, Louisiana. He was 21 of Keene, New Hampshire. Died as a result of service to our country during Operation Iraqi Freedom. Army Specialist Justin A. Rollins, killed in action on March 5th, 2007. 2nd Battalion, 505th Parachute Infantry Regiment, 3rd Brigade Combat Team, 82nd Airborne Division, Fort Bragg, North Carolina. He was 22 of Newport, New Hampshire, killed when IED detonated near his unit during combat operations in Iraq while serving during Operation Iraqi Freedom. Army Sergeant First Class Robert E. Rooney, September 25th, 2003. He's part of the 379th Engineer Company, U.S. Army National Guard. He was 43 of Nashua, New Hampshire. Died in Kuwait during an accident while serving during Operation Iraqi Freedom. Army Sergeant Randy S. Rosenberg, killed in action on January 24, 2004. He was part of Company B, 1st Squadron, 9th Cavalry, Fort Hood, Texas. He was 23 of Berlin, New Hampshire, killed when the IED detonated near his vehicle in Iraq while serving during Operation Iraqi Freedom. And the last one for today is Marine Sergeant Michael C. Roy, killed in action on July 8, 2009. He's part of the 3rd Marine Special Operations Battalion, Marine Special Operations Advisory Group, Marine Corps Forces Special Operations Command out of Camp Lejeune, North Carolina. He was 25. He was born in Candy, New Hampshire. Killed while supporting combat operations in Afghanistan while serving during Operation Enduring Freedom. All right, in honor of those individuals, I'm going to play a song called The Ones That Did Not Make It Back Home. And this is by Justin Moore.

0: All right, that was Justin Moore with the ones that did not make it back home. In honor of those individuals I just read just before the song that gave that ultimate sacrifice to our community, to our state, and to our country. All right, today the theme of the show is PTSD, post-traumatic stress, and also the link to substance use. There's a very strong link between the two. Most of the folks I work with that do suffer from post-traumatic stress also have some form of substance use, whether it be controlled medications. Alcohol is the most common. It could be other substances, including opioids. They either are in remission, it caused them to come to treatment, or they are in recovery of some kind. All right, let's talk about what PTSD is. So post-traumatic stress. You know, it's a bunch of problems that come up after you, you know, they're emotional, their feelings, very strong and overwhelming after you experience some type of stressful life event. Some of those things are sexual abuse, physical abuse, being in combat, being in a war zone, seeing someone killed, surviving some type of natural disaster like a hurricane or tornado, a car accident. There's all kinds of things that could be very traumatic in someone's life that could cause them to have these very strong emotions after the fact. And a lot of times you experience it because you don't have any control over what happened to you. They're pretty intense. You have feelings of feeling helpless. You have a lot of fear. It could be horror. It could also have a bigger effect on you depending on your age at the time, your past experiences, if you've built up some type of resilience to it or ways to cope. Afterwards, you can suffer from different things, and they last for more than a month, such as intrusion, where the trauma, the event, is always in the back of your mind. It could be in the forms of, you know, images. You feel like you can see what's going on, like in a flashback. You feel like you're back there. You could have nightmares, daydreams. You can have feelings. There could be a smell that triggers it. You have avoidance, where you feel very detached. You don't want any reminders or triggers around you of that trauma. So like if you were in a car accident, maybe you avoid that area where that car accident happened, so you don't relive that. You can feel hyped up a lot, which can also come out in anger, a lot of sleep problems. You can be easily startled. Some folks could have the opposite reaction where they don't react at all. They kind of get numb to it. So if there's even a loud bang, they don't react to it, which is not very good because the way our bodies react to things like that is instinctual. It's putting us in survival mode. So the people that don't react to those things, like a normal person would, or the average person, you could have a high risk of having something happen to you because now you're numb to it, you're oblivious to it, you're ignoring the danger, and that's not healthy either. You have lower functionings, which means you've probably been calling out of work. You probably have a struggle with finishing tasks, and you're probably having a lot of issues with relationships, whether it be friends, coworkers, it could be intimate, it could be family members, whatever it is, you're probably struggling with all those types of things. Symptoms of post-traumatic stress are normal. It's the way our body's trying to cope with it, and it's also considered an anxiety disorder. Like I said, about 61% of individuals who are diagnosed with some form of post-traumatic stress also incurs some type of substance use disorder. So a biggest thing on that has to do with actually being educated on what those symptoms are and how to cope with it. And some people may not even realize some of the things or how they react. So I gave this out in a group I ran last week. And I got some really good insight from the individuals when I handed this out. So this is what they call a PCL5. So it's a 20-question assessment that we give out, and it's kind of standardized in the industry. You know, as a licensed clinician, licensed social worker, I do these assessments with individuals when I get a new person that comes into treatment. What it is, it's a screening tool, find out where their symptoms are. So on the PCL-5, typically if you score 33 or higher, you probably could be diagnosed with post-traumatic stress. And there's 20 questions on this one. And typically when you see people over and over and over, each week we do what's called a PCL-6, which is 6 questions pulled out from this to kind of find out how they're progressing. Are they becoming stabilized? Is the score kind of consistent? Are they progressing and the score is going down because they're starting to learn how to cope with it? They're talking it through. They're managing it better. Or are they starting to decline? And those are the types of things we're looking for. So on the PCL-5, some questions that stand out from some of the folks that like, wow, I really didn't realize that I really was dealing with this type of thing. And I didn't know it was associated with post-traumatic stress, something traumatic. So some people, things like repeated disturbing dreams of the stressful experience. So you would answer 1 of 5 different. Not at all, a little bit, moderately, quite a bit, or extremely. Usually bakes it on the last month. You know, someone might say 2 weeks, but it's 2 weeks to the last month. How has this affected you? Another one is feeling upset when something reminds you of the stressful experience. Having strong negative feelings such as fear, horror, anger, guilt, or shame. Loss in interest in activities that you used to enjoy. And another one is being super alert, watchful, or on guard, feeling jumpy, having difficulty concentrating, and trouble falling or staying asleep. A lot of the individuals I work with, they're usually on some form of sleep aid. It could be as far down as just a supplement such as melatonin, all the way up to trazodone is another common one. And these are the questions I follow up with. Do you need this to go to sleep? Do you need it to stay asleep? How often do you wake up? Things of that nature. So if you feel like you've had some type of traumatic event and it keeps coming up and it makes you feel worried, fearful, guilt, shame, whatever it is, you can always go online and do a quick little self-assessment, which, and again, it's called the PCL-5. It's not there to diagnose yourself, but it would be a good tool so you can reach out to a professional and say, hey, you know, I did this tool online. This is kind of where I scored at. These are the things that are bothering me. Can we come in and chat? And I want to see what's going on here. Again, this is really just a tool. All right, and this is about PTSD and the link back to substance use. So substance use is when something you're using starts to take over your life. Some people will use the extreme words like addict, things like that. Really what it is somebody that's struggling and they feel like they have to have this. Like those sleeping meds, that's why I ask those questions about, do you need this to get to sleep? Some of that stuff can be addictive to some people. Like they feel they have to have it. And part of what I do with folks is to get those skills in place so they don't have to rely necessarily on medications. Now, do medications help some folks and they might need to be on it for a period of time? Absolutely. It's a tool to use, but it's not a tool to actually misuse. So if you're somebody that suffers from a lot of pain and you get some pain meds, that's fine. But if you're not in a lot of pain, but you like the feeling that pain meds give you, like Oxycontin or something like that, those are the types of things where now you're starting to misuse that. If it tells you to take 1 pill every 8 hours and you're taking 3 pills every 2 hours, you're misusing that. And I'm sure there's some reason behind that. You know, it could be opium, it could be heroin, it could be cocaine, whatever it is. It's pretty common for the folks that I work with that have alcohol issues, and alcohol seems to go hand in hand also with cocaine. So with alcohol is a depressant, and so now they take the cocaine and kind of bring themselves back up, and that way they can keep on drinking longer. So if you feel like you have some issues in and around substances, and a lot of people discount marijuana, a lot of people discount alcohol because they're legal, A lot of people discount prescription meds because they justify it saying, well, it was prescribed to me. Really, what you need to do is be honest with yourself. Are you misusing this? Are you using it more than you would normally do? If you're somebody that goes home and has a beer to wind down at night, and that's all you do, you know, you got to consider whether or not you need that to wind down. Maybe you can find some other things to wind down. I think the federal definition of substance or an alcohol disorder would be if you need a couple drinks more than 2 days a week. So it's not a whole lot to meet kind of like those federal guidelines as to what an alcohol use disorder would be. If you're somebody that needs to use marijuana 2 to 4 times a day to calm yourself down, there may be an issue there. Now, if you're using it for pain, and again, everyone's different, but again, this is where it comes to, if you're using it because things are coming up about a traumatic event and you're either trying to numb yourself from it because you have feelings you don't want to feel, or some people may use substances related back to post-traumatic stress because they're unable to pull up those feelings, and now they're using the substances to try to help pull up those feelings and work through it. So if you have a substance dependency, your quality of the substance has increased. These are the things to keep in mind. You are unable to control your substance use. Your substance use interferes with your responsibilities, such as home, work, being a parent, a partner. Your time is heavily devoted to using the substance. You need more of the drug or substance to obtain the same effect, so your tolerance is going up. Other aspects of your life has been damaged by the substance use, such as your social life. You've been isolating. Maybe the type of people you hang out with are now different and maybe not healthy. Maybe your health has been affected. And then you have some physical withdrawal symptoms occur if you stop using the substance. And that's why a lot of people will continue to use those substances. So what I'm going to do is I'm going to play a clip by the VA. This has to do with that link between substance use and PTSD. I think there's a good video that kind of sums it up. It gives two different scenarios, and it actually goes over a few of those treatments that are available out there for people that do have PTSD and substance use disorder. And it also goes to the fact that it's more effective for people to treat both at the same time than try to treat one over the other. So here's the clip, and this is by the VA, and it's PTSD and substance use disorder.
1: Blast hit. The force of the explosion injured her back. Later, she began to have vivid nightmares about the incident. Trying to cope and rest, she began to misuse opioids, but her sleep just got worse. Eddie has been having a hard time since seeing his brother suffer a fatal heart attack. He lost interest in things that used to bring him joy, like listening to music and getting outside with friends. In the quiet moments by himself, haunted by feelings of guilt that he couldn't save his brother, he started to drink more and more. It didn't make anything better. The few times he tried to go out, he had a panic attack. Lauren and Eddie are not alone. Traumatic events may cause physical injuries and emotional distress, which can have a ripple effect on a person's life. They can also lead a person to use substances in an attempt to reduce the after effects. In fact, many people with post-traumatic stress disorder also experience a substance use disorder, just like Lauren and Eddie. Post-traumatic stress disorder, or PTSD, can lead to sleep problems, feelings of anxiety, irritation, or guilt, and withdrawing from family and friends. Substance use disorder, or SUD, causes people to have difficulty controlling their use of alcohol or drugs. This can lead to medical problems and conflict at work or home. It can also place people in risky situations. Together, PTSD and SUD can make each condition worse. Using alcohol or drugs can increase PTSD symptoms. For example, your sleep quality may decline, and you may have more intense feelings of numbness or isolation. It's important to know help and hope are available. There are effective treatments for PTSD and SUD, and evidence shows that treating them at the same time works. For PTSD, trauma-focused psychotherapies are the most effective treatment. These include cognitive processing therapy, prolonged exposure, and eye movement desensitization and reprocessing, or EMDR. For SUD, the most effective treatments include relapse prevention and cognitive behavioral therapy. There are also medications that have been shown to work well. You can be in treatment for PTSD and SUD at the same time. Another option is to treat both together. An option with strong results is called COPE, or concurrent treatment of PTSD and substance use disorders using prolonged exposure. Whichever path you choose, treatment can help you better understand how PTSD and SUD interact, address the impact of your trauma, and decrease your use of substances. You can start by talking with a healthcare professional. They can help find the most effective treatment plan for you to address both PTSD and SUD. Remember, feeling better is possible. You can effectively manage your trauma symptoms and substance use to start feeling more like yourself and get back to doing the things you love.
0: All right, that was the VA with PTSD and substance use disorder. Gave two descriptions of

serving, I have a bigger meaning for it. I joined the military when I was 20 years old, and I was a Navy Seabee Construction Battalion. I went to Guam, was my first deployment. It was a humanitarian effort, and deployed to Afghanistan 2012 to 13. When I was deployed, I ran convoys, ran logistics for my battalion. We had detachment sites all over the country, so I traveled pretty much all of Afghanistan and took supplies to our guys. My childhood was good. I mean, my parents were successful, played sports, was good at sports. Anything I played, I was good at. I wanted to be like just like my dad, basically. I used to like follow my dad around on the job sites. Once I joined the military, especially once I had deployed to Afghanistan, I found a really close group of guys, brothers, that would die for me. I never really experienced that before. I was surrounded by, 25 guys 24/7 for 9 months. And then coming back to the real world, that was removed. I didn't have those guys anymore. I didn't know what to do with myself. I was suffering from depression, anxiety, suicidal ideations, loneliness, just not knowing up from down. I started drinking before I ever went to the military. And I probably did not drink normally. I'd like black out every time I drank and smoke some weed. Got back from Afghanistan and was really messed up. And I had a friend that let me snort a line of oxycodone, and it made everything feel fine. Felt better than before I deployed. So I wanted to feel that way all the time. So I blew through like 10 grand of deployment money. I kept hitting these walls where I would just like run out of money, burn every bridge I had to get money, and would go detox or try and detox myself. I didn't want to stay on that stuff. I needed to find a treatment center. I went to two or three prior to Treehouse. One was the military, the Navy put me in a treatment center before I got separated. And then the second one I went to was in Maryland. It was just the run-of-the-mill treatment center. And that treatment center, everyone kind of just kept to themselves, did their time and left. Just going from group to group, sitting all day, no activity. It wasn't an impact, didn't make an impact on me. I went back home, West Virginia, and moved back in with a chick. Went back to work, relapsed within a week. I hit another wall, couldn't get more money, burned all the bridges. Went into the hospital, the VA. And they put me on Suboxone. Couldn't stay sober any other way, and they said this was the way to do it. I was on Suboxone for almost 3 years. At first, I thought it was like the miracle drug. It made me pretty peppy. I wasn't doing dope anymore. I could go to work every day, maintain like a normal life. It started like really messing with my head. I was also on like a cocktail of psych meds too, like antidepressants, anti-anxiety, lithium, all kinds of stuff. And I wanted to be done with it. I felt like I was trapped. Like my head, I was just like living in hell, basically. The pain ended up growing great enough for me to

0: try and kill myself a couple times. I ran the exhaust into my truck, parked out in the woods, and was in there, was unconscious, and my dad found me. He broke my window, pulled me out of the car. I remember being really angry when I came to. I was still alive. Just didn't want to try anymore. Didn't want to do it anymore. My dad took me home, and I didn't want to go to the hospital. They put a petition in for me to get committed to a psych ward. The sheriffs came and picked me up. I got 5150'd, and I needed to find a treatment center. Talked to my dad on the phone when I was in the hospital, and he said that they found a treatment center where the websites of guys lifting weights and they're like riding boats in the ocean. I was like, all right, let's do it. Sign me up. I was just like so self-defeated with everything, and I had no confidence in myself. I wasn't even sure I was going to be able to do this. So I went to detox, then I came to Treehouse. The level of brotherhood I like found here at Treehouse is deeper than what I found in combat. I started feeling like connected to a team pretty much right as soon as I came in. There was another combat veteran on my team when I first came in, and he kind of wrapped me up and very open and talked about everything right off the get-go. Talking with guys and like crying with guys and just being like 100% transparent with them, like grew these connections that I've never had in my life. I was like incapable of looking at like how far I had been coming. And my therapist basically broke it down to me how far I had already come. And this was like I just like broke down crying, like happy tears. Yeah, I don't think I ever really cried from being happy, but and just like pride that I was actually doing it. And even if it seemed like dumb or like pointless, I did it anyway. And I got results. Was overcoming my past. I was talking about things that hard to talk about, deployment related things. Didn't want to kill myself anymore. You know, depression and anxiety are a thing of the past. Yeah, I get anxious now, but I know how to like deal with that anxiety. I don't go down the rabbit hole with it and let it run my life. I never thought it was going to be possible for me to be off medications or to be healthy ever again. To be doing, like, to overcome all this stuff without any medications is pretty amazing.
1: All right, that was a veteran's story about his struggles between having post-traumatic stress and substance use. All right, so let's talk about how substance use prevents healing from post-traumatic stress. You know, it can make the symptoms a lot worse. You can feel more depressed, more suicidal, like he was talking about. You're a lot less stable because you're relying on substances. So if you don't have it, things can start to spiral even more. Prevents you from knowing yourself. You really get lost. You don't know who you are. You're not authentic. You might be doing things that you normally wouldn't have done. Goes against your morals and values a lot of the times. And again, it's going to cause that depression to get even worse. You don't get any of your own needs met. So again, if there's things that you want to do, you're not accomplishing them. Maybe you get fired from your job because you're not working. You burn bridges with relationships or family. You financially wipe yourself out. All those things come into play. And now those things that you worked for, or the things that you wanted, it's going to be much harder to achieve. Isolate you. You're not going to end up having good relationships with pretty much anybody. Probably the only relationship you're going to have if you're getting this stuff off the street is a dealer or with your medical provider if it's prescription medications that you are accessing. Keeps you from coping with your feelings. And that's a big piece of it. You got to find a way. It's okay to have feelings. You just got to figure out ways that you're able to cope with it when those feelings come up, which is why I do EMDR with some folks. We do CBT, cognitive behavioral therapy. You got exposure therapy, CPT. There's all kinds of different types of things you can try. Not all is cookie cutter. Not everything works with everybody, but that's why you try something and have the individual be as honest as they can if it's working or not working. And if it's not working, let's change it up. But if it is working, let's keep going with it. It takes away your control. It takes away, basically, it's going to run your life because you're always trying to find the next hit. You're trying to find the next thing to use, the next high. You start increasing because your tolerance gets higher. So you start increasing the use, get all the way to the point of overdosing. It's going to make you hate yourself. Again, it comes back to your values. You're not going to feel good. You're going to feel less than. You're going to feel weak. It's going to add to your depression, your guilt, and your shame. And at the end of the day, it's basically self-neglect. Your health is probably going to get worse. Your finances, relationships, all that stuff is kind of going to go down the tank when you start using substances to try to cope with any of those post-traumatic stress, anxiety feelings, guilt, shame, flashbacks, all of it. That's why you got to find those people that are licensed, that are professionals, and you got to have the confidence to raise your hand and ask for that help. That's why I like the program I'm in. Everyone in the program that works there has some type of shared experience. So a lot of the folks we work with right away feel comfortable. Like I just had a police officer come in. He's struggling with some post-traumatic stress. He had a fellow officer die on in the line of duty. He was close with that individual. It's affected him. It's now turned to substances. But he felt really comfortable coming in and right away talking because he knew I had similar experience with being a police officer, having been in the military, and it felt much more readily open than to try to kind of feel things out. And that's what happens with a lot of those individuals. All right, let's wrap up the show. Play a song. I think this is fitting. I'm going to go see Black Label Society tomorrow night with some individuals here at the radio station. And this one is pretty fitting. I like this one by Black Label. It fits along with this. Like that individual veteran that just talked, he overcame his suicidal thoughts and he was able to find a way to start coping with his feelings. And that's kind of what this song is about. This is You Made Me Want to Live by Black Label Society.

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1: USA Radio News, I'm Ron Warner. New details are emerging about the final hours of Senator Lindsey Graham. According to Axios, Graham told an associate he was feeling unwell but wanted to complete a scheduled television appearance before seeking medical care. The South Carolina Republican later died at age 71. Officials say preliminary findings point to an aortic dissection, with the final death certificate still pending. Mike Walls says the ceasefire between the U.S. and Iran has broken down. Appearing on ABC's This Week, the U.S. ambassador to the United Nations says Iran is not living up to the memorandum of understanding and that all options are on the table.
2: Regardless of whether you're party to some conflict, you cannot start shooting in all directions, attacking your neighbors, attacking civilian shipping, civilian infrastructure, throwing mines in international waterways.
1: His comments come amid new tensions surrounding the Strait of Hormuz. The U.S. insists the strait remains open, with CENTCOM saying on a post on X Sunday that U.S. forces are positioned and prepared to ensure freedom of navigation. This comes after Iran said the strait is closed until further notice. The country's Islamic Revolutionary Guard announced it was closing the oil shipping lane because a vessel was traveling on an unauthorized route. Kentucky Senator Mitch McConnell is releasing a statement following rumors of serious health issues surrounding the 84-year-old.
3: The office of McConnell released a photo of the senator smiling in a hospital chair, saying he went to the hospital for a fall last month and was then diagnosed with pneumonia. It went on to say he didn't break any bones or suffer concussion, along with no evidence of a heart attack or stroke. He added in the statement, on advice from doctors, he won't be able to return to the Senate floor to vote just yet, but is not taking a break from the Senate business, working closely with his legislative staff on current issues. I'm Mark Mayfield.
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5: Ryan Blaney took the win in a dramatic overtime finish at the Echo Park Speedway in Atlanta. Blaney started from the pole and led the most laps during the event, but had to pull off a last lap pass on Carson Hocevar to steal the win. As a result, Blaney picked up his 19th Cup Series victory and his second in 2026. The race was delayed by lightning and rain showers in the area, pushing the finish of the event to just before 2 a.m. Eastern Time this morning. With Blaney picking up the win, Christopher Bell was the runner-up. Carson Hocevar was third, Ty Gibbs fourth, and Eric Jones fifth. Other notables include Tyler Reddick, who came home eighth, Denny Hamlin was 12th, Chase Elliott 13th, and Kyle Larson finished 34th. The Cup Series now has six races remaining in the regular season before the start of the chase. Denny Hamlin still holds the point lead by 24 markers over Tyler Reddick. Ryan Blaney has the third spot in points, followed by Ty Gibbs and Chase Elliott. The next race for the Cup Series is a date at the North Wilkesboro Speedway. The Window World 450 gets underway this Sunday evening. And with the Monday morning race recap on the Motor Racing Network, I'm Tim Catalfemo.
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3: 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And today we have, first of all, shout out to the Silver Knights. They're doing pretty well this year, 50-50. I think they're doing with their with the wins and losses. And we were at the game last night, another very fun event. If you haven't been to Holman Stadium and watched the Silver Knights play, it is quintessential New Hampshire, quintessential baseball, and quintessential fun. I'm pretty much in that word quintessential. It is one of my favorites. It was great. So head out there. They have the third most people that are coming out of all their league, the Futures League. They have the third most folks coming to watch their games out of all their, I think, eight teams that are playing. So Nashua is loving their baseball team. So anyways, I am here going to be talking with Andrea Paquette. Andrea, how you doing?
4: Great, thanks.
3: Great. How's your mic? Pull that mic right up to you.
4: Oh, right, close. There we go.
3: Oh, just like an ice cream cone.
4: I'll try not to lick it.
3: Exactly. Although we do have spray, just in case you do. Oh, my goodness. How have you been?
4: Great.
3: Yes?
4: Yeah.
3: Yeah, staying cool?
4: Staying cool.
3: Yeah?
4: Yep.
3: In this crazy weather.
4: Yeah.
3: In a good way. So, and you've been on the show before.
4: Yes.
3: Because
4: a few
3: times. You are a nurse.
4: Mm-hmm.
3: Yes. We do have a lot of nurse guests, which of course, you know, are my favorite, I'll say, or some of my favorite. But you also have done a lot of other things. You have a lot of initials after your name. You have a master's in nursing, advanced practice, registered nurse, and a holistic nurse practitioner.
4: Right.
3: So you've had a busy career.
4: Yeah.
3: And now you retired.
4: I did retire last year.
3: That's right. Yep. How's that going?
4: It's going really well. I kind of like it.
3: All right. If I asked you what day it was, would you struggle?
4: Yeah, a little bit.
3: Yes.
4: But I do love consulting and coaching still. And I like to pick and choose what I want to do now.
3: How nice is that?
4: Yeah.
3: It took a little while to get to that place.
4: Yeah.
3: Yep.
4: It's an adjustment. Woo.
3: It doesn't take too long to get to the point. But I think as women that we have so many balls up in the air for so long Working, if you're parenting, if you're, you're married, whether married or not married, or have a partner, don't have a partner, you're still busy. And so, you know, cooking, cleaning, I mean, you know, the list is long. And so you are on a one track of keeping everybody around you, alive.
4: On track,
3: including the pets. So, and then all of a sudden, you know, the kids go off, and you decide that you're gonna. I think usually it starts with working. You know, you start working a little bit less and less, and then you fully retire. And then, but you've had plenty. I think the difference with women is that, you know, when they get to that point, is that they've got lots of friends and they have lots of connections and lots of things that they can do, whether it be for, you know, like you say, consulting, which is great. And they, you know, or do something like what I'm doing and community service. So there's, you know, we have lots of different things that we can kind of use our skills, tap into. So
4: yeah, I think when you're a nurse till you die.
3: You do.
4: You know, you're looking for ways to take care of people or help people.
3: Isn't that the truth?
4: And we feel good about it by this age when we've retired and done many different nursing jobs. You know, we could step in anywhere to help people out. And or we cannot do that if we don't want to.
3: That's right. So, as a nurse friend of mine, Maureen McCarron said one time, she said, "I see lots, I say little."
4: Yeah,
3: because
4: perfect.
3: It's perfect. You can't shut it off. You can't shut your eyes off. You have to or your ears, but you have to know when to step in and when not to step in.
4: Yeah, we want to step in all the time because
3: that's
4: our instinct and what we've learned over all these years. And but it's not healthy for people. It's actually healthy for people to ask for help.
3: Oh, I like that.
4: If people are not asking you for help, don't be jumping in.
3: Mm-hmm. I learned that doing feng shui when I was in feng shui classes training, we learned that you can't just go up and say to people, "Hey, your feng shui is all off." First of all, they'll think you're nuts. And second of all, that they need to ask. And so I did learn that lesson along the way. And you know, people don't want your advice; they should ask for it.
4: And sometimes when people are, you know, family and friends and just anybody is complaining about some illness they're having or something like that, we automatically want to say, "Well, here's what you should do about that."
3: Yes.
4: But what I've learned to say is, "Do you want some advice on that? Like, ask first."
3: Mm-hmm.
4: If you jump in, they're often not willing to listen, really.
3: No.
4: Because they really just want to complain.
3: A, they want to complain.
4: And they want help. But
3: you're the big sister.
4: Yeah.
3: And they're like, you're a know-it-all anyway, so I'm not going to listen to you.
4: Oh, how many times have people called you? Like, I know you know. I know you can help me on this. I know you know this. I need help, you know.
3: Mm-hmm.
4: And
3: That's
4: funny. And when you know what to do, it's easy to help.
3: Mm-hmm.
4: But it's tricky if you're jumping in when someone, you know, is they're not asking for help, but they're complaining.
3: Yeah, that's right.
4: It's a tough one.
3: Yeah, that's
4: yeah.
3: So do you just need to get this off your chest, or are you really asking for somebody to to kind of wrap their arms around you and say, "Okay, here's what will help. Here's what you need."
4: And you know what you need to make that happen is assertiveness. Like as the nurse, you're taking hold of the situation a little bit by making someone ask for help. Like it's, what do you want? What do you need? This is how I can help. But really, you have to keep it in their hands because it's their problem.
3: That's right.
4: Right? But as nurses, we just take it on
3: That's
4: as our
3: right.
4: problem. And so we have to be better at that, especially when we're retired.
3: That's right, because we still want to heal the world.
4: Yeah.
3: That's right.
4: Well, we know what's wrong. Like, you see someone down the sidewalk and you know what's wrong.
3: I can't go to the mall and not...
4: Yeah,
3: diagnose
4: everyone. Yes.
3: Yes.
4: Yeah.
3: Oh, that guy's not looking. He's looking a little gray. Oh, boy. Need a heart check. Oh, my goodness.
4: And that's what nursing does to all of us. It raises our awareness like crazy.
3: It does.
4: And we are caretaking people 24/7.
3: Mm-hmm.
4: It's too much. And that's why we're talking about, you know, women especially, is because mostly mostly still women in nursing.
3: Mm-hmm.
4: And
3: caretakers.
4: Know, but not caretakers of our own selves.
3: Ah, then there is the rub right there.
4: Yeah.
3: Exactly.
4: Yeah.
3: Which you wrote a whole book about.
4: I did.
3: And so, nice segue into the book. So your book is Lovable. Andrea Paquette, Paquette, and How Women Can Heal Their Sensitive Hearts and Live and Love Their True Selves. Mm-hmm. And so this is based on we've talked about this before, but
4: yeah.
3: So I still want to make folks, not make folks, because that sounds like my nursing self right there. I want folks to appreciate grasshoppers. Yes, that you can heal yourself. You don't need the nurse next door or your sister the nurse, that you in fact can read Lovable and you can start to heal through Andrea's life and Andrea's stories. And I would love for you to share with grasshoppers where that all started from. And first of all, I want to say, and I want to repeat this, that you actually are going to be part of a book fair.
4: Yeah.
3: Yes. And where's that going to be?
4: And that's at the Manchester Mall on July 25th.
3: Excellent.
4: Yeah, so I'll be selling my book there that day for a discount price. So
3: ooh.
4: Come check it out.
3: And you'll sign it.
4: I'll absolutely sign it for everybody.
3: That's right. And the best part about your book is that if you flip it over to the back page, to the back cover, the very first review is mine.
4: I know.
3: Isn't that cool?
4: Because you said it.
3: Yes. What's not to love when a book starts with, "I met Amy Gray at the bar." That's the first line of her book.
4: Yep.
3: Oh my goodness.
4: Yeah.
3: And so I loved it. And it was great.
4: Yeah. And that was so important to me, because this was a woman I met out of the blue, literally at the bar.
3: I've gotten some great guests at the bar, Andrea.
4: who helps people become speakers. And so she really, I told her what I had just started the book. I hadn't even started it yet.
3: Oh,
4: and I said, "This is what I'm thinking. I'm thinking I'm doing this for a book." And she was so interested. And being a speaker agent, I'm like, "Oh, if she thinks it's cool, maybe it's cool. Maybe I'll do this."
3: Oh my gosh.
4: That's
3: And did you
4: happened.
3: Keep in touch with her?
4: Yeah, to some extent. Yes.
3: Oh my gosh. That's great. That is great. And so what happened? So first of all, let's just take that one little piece of it for women who are, you know, thinking that they want to step outside their comfort zone.
4: Right, right.
3: So you knew you had a story, your story.
4: Mm-hmm.
3: You knew that you built a career on your story, being a nurse. I mean, if you read her book, you will understand how and why she's a nurse. And from there, you combined all your counseling.
4: Mm-hmm.
3: You mostly counseled either children or women.
4: Right.
3: And so you took all that, added that on, and weaved them together to put together to create this book.
4: Yes.
3: And then you added the last third of the book is how you did it.
4: Yeah, healing practices is what I call it. And my long nursing career ended with being a counselor for children. And by then, I had gone through my own childhood wounding, emotional wounding. And that's where Lovable came up when I was sort of finishing that process for myself, but then hearing it every day from the children that I counseled. A lot of their true stories are in the book, with the names changed and circumstances changed. But they are really good. They're really good examples that especially for women, where we don't recognize what happened in our childhood and how it's still playing out today in adulthood. And the book helps you understand that and really see, you know, where was I limited? Where, you know, actually, I'll give you an example. Lately, I've been thinking about that I love to sing, and I'll sing, you know, with the TV or the radio or whatever, right? But I'm really embarrassed about it, because I was told my whole childhood I couldn't sing, and that I was like tone deaf. Like my parents were not nice about it, you know, just told me to stop singing.
3: Oh, no.
4: Because we would go to church and I would sing in church and it's like, oh, you're flat. And, you know, it was not nice. And so here I am at 65 years old. I'm going to take singing lessons.
3: Oh, yes. Yeah. You can join the National Choral Society with me.
4: And my whole life up until now, I was embarrassed about to sing in front of anybody. And so I didn't use that voice.
3: That's right.
4: And that's emotional wounding in childhood.
3: Find your voice.
4: Yeah.
3: And 65.
4: So that has limited my voice my whole life.
3: Mm-hmm.
4: So these are things to think back on, to figure yourself out about, you know, what were the wounds that seemed like normal things back then,
3: mm-hmm.
4: That you're still carrying around.
3: That's a good one.
4: Yeah. I mean, it made me insecure in that area of my life. And how much of it did it actually suppress any kind of sound or mm-hmm. or my opinion or what I'm talking about. Yeah.
3: That's absolutely correct. Mm-hmm. Why would, of course it did.
4: Yeah, I'm sure it had a, you know, I was very quiet and I was a smart kid in school, so I would raise my hand when I knew I had the answer. Yeah,
3: the right answer.
4: The right answer, but not any other time. And just socializing was difficult, you know, and I
3: would
4: always...
3: Well, if you couldn't sing right, how could you
4: Well,
3: speak?
4: How do you talk to other kids? Mm-hmm. How do you, you know...
3: I mean, to them, if you could sing right, not whether you could. I mean, you're a kid.
4: Yeah.
3: Everybody sings.
4: Yeah.
3: Unless, you know.
4: Yeah, it's... I was a shy kid and I was so confused. And I wonder if other women have had this, if you really think about it. Because I thought I was a nice person, and I was. I was a nice kid,
3: mm-hmm.
4: and I was smart, and I was obedient.
3: Did you go to Catholic school?
4: No, I didn't.
3: Well, they would all love you.
4: Yeah, I did all of that, and I'm like, why don't the kids like me?
3: You know?
4: Yeah, right? Because I thought I kind of still – I had some self-worth, but yeah. there was nothing coming back. And that was part of the wounding. It was so confusing. Like I don't see too much wrong with me.
3: Yeah.
4: Except that the shyness kept me silent
3: from stepping.
4: Yeah.
3: Stepping out.
4: Yeah.
3: Yeah.
4: Joining fear, a group. Fear of rejection.
3: Mm-hmm. So if there was a group of kids, you wouldn't go over and kind of try to join the group.
4: Oh, even if these were kids I've known since kindergarten.
3: Oh, wow.
4: Yeah. So I would have a friend or two here and there, mm-hmm. you know, just like all kids get hurt when, you know, the friend group breaks up and you're not in it anymore.
3: That's right.
4: But anyway, there's stories like that in the book I want to help other women really see what did happen. And, you know, we go around being cool and awesome and thinking like I you know, childhood was back then and
3: but it isn't.
4: But really you're mm-hmm. carrying around some wounds, especially girls and women.
3: Mm-hmm.
4: Yeah. In a certain way. I mean, that's what I wrote about, is certainly boys and men have their own wounds.
3: That's right.
4: Yeah.
3: But we can't relate because
4: we just got to work on ourselves. It's not our business.
3: We're too busy working on ourselves. We try to fix them once we marry them.
4: Don't do that. That doesn't work either.
3: That's another whole show and a half. Oh, my goodness. So one of the things you talked about was fear in the book. Mm. And you talked about fear as being false. The fear stands for false evidence appearing man-made. Is fear, do you think, the basis, I mean, just from your story, fear the basis for actions or reactions?
4: Sure. I think that comes up in a lot of different situations. When I, you know, I was counseling like teenagers and, you know, the social stuff was, there was so much fear, you know, nowadays they're all on their phones all the time. And if they're not in the right group chat or, you know, the other kids move to another group chat and left you behind, it's devastating,
3: mm-hmm.
4: devastating. Mm-hmm. So there's a lot of fear. And I think it's worse for young women now, because they're so in touch with everybody and everybody's doing this and everybody's looking like this and this is the haircut to get and mm-hmm. and all of that, it just erodes your self-confidence. You think you're gonna now I'm gonna fit in mm-hmm. because I've got all the things, and but you don't, still don't
3: mm-hmm.
4: because everybody is unique and you're missing the opportunity to build your unique self.
3: And be okay with it.
4: And love yourself, right? Mm-hmm. Like I'm
3: be lovable.
4: Yeah, this is who I am. These are the things I like. This is what I'm good at. If we had so many more women and girls talking like that, there wouldn't be all the insecurity, the fear, the worry that, you know, people don't like me or whatever.
3: Mm-hmm. And which are people that you're probably not going to see again after
4: after high school or college.
3: Exactly. Yeah. Exactly.
4: Yeah. But the fear stays with you, right? There's still insecurity there. Mm-hmm. You know, trying to fit in is the worst thing you can do.
3: Mm-hmm.
4: Yeah.
3: Yeah. That's a good, that's so important. I think people are dominated by women, which are dominated by their fear. You know, fear of, like you said, rejection, fear of not looking, like you said, fear of not eating the right foods. Oh, my goodness. I, you know.
4: What does my body look like?
3: What is my, that's right. Mm-hmm. What if I eat gluten? You know, what will happen? Trying to fit. And of course, our phones, we won't even go. I mean, the phones just bombard us with so many things. So do you think... You specifically, Andrea Paquette, author of Lovable, who will be in Manchester on 7/25. Together, we'll be able to remember at least one thing. So, do you think that you are still learning life lessons?
4: I think I'm still reviewing life lessons that have been around for a long time.
3: I didn't expect that answer.
4: They keep coming back, you know. I don't know if we're ever totally healed, I don't know if we're ever, because we're all individuals, right? And we all have our individual lives that have gone on all this time now. And there's we're never going to be perfect.
3: Mm-hmm.
4: So that's just how it is. You know what I mean?
3: Yeah. Well, I also find, too, as you go through your life, events happen, death, whatever, or even got Facebook, you know, people come up, people that you may know, whatever. And you think, let me just go to the first one. So death just brings up, you know, especially if it's a parent, brings up so many issues, good times, you know, not so good times. So you're reviewing all those, just to your point that you're going back over and over, not necessarily, well, maybe ruminating on them. But then you need to settle yourself.
4: Yeah.
3: And I think that's the art. Yeah. It's just being settled with what happened in the past.
4: Yes, yes. And that's really what the book is for, because the healing practices help women go through it again and be able to use these practices, whether it's meditation or movement or all of these things that are so helpful in just a few minutes a day to understand yourself more and be your true self. What is your true self?
3: I was just going to say, that was my next question.
4: Like, we don't know until we do this work.
3: Mm-hmm.
4: Otherwise, we're chasing what everybody else is doing and saying and being.
3: Mm-hmm. So do you think that we have an idea in our mind of who we want to be, or do we just let ourselves move forward in the direction we all, you know, a lot of times on Wicked Healthy Ready, we talk about sort of... the universe speaks. So recognizing when the universe is speaking to you.
4: Right. And being able to tap into that and listen for that.
3: Mm-hmm.
4: That's a different way of being than looking outside and see what everybody else is doing.
3: Mm-hmm.
4: And, that's the popular thing, or that I'm going to go be that or do that. We've got to drop that completely and listen to our own voices. Our own, like you said, the universe or God or whatever you believe.
3: Mm-hmm.
4: And because all the answers are in there. You know, if you just get quiet I just saw this the other day, and I've heard this several times before, but it's about how take a minute and think, just put your hand on your heart and say, what does my soul want to tell me right now?
3: Mm-hmm.
4: And listen. And when I did this yesterday, and all I got was simple, the word simple.
3: Really?
4: And I did it this morning, and I got the word sunlight. And I'm like, okay, that's pretty cool. Yeah. I like my life a little bit more simpler.
3: With a lot more sunshine.
4: with just light, just sunlight. And, you know, just enjoy this summer and let things come to you. Let the universe help you.
3: Yeah. Guide you.
4: And, mm-hmm. and if it feels right, what you might be getting from it, go for it. Mm. Yeah.
3: That's such a great point.
4: Mm-hmm.
3: So I was recently, over the last year, I was recommended, this job for being a trainer. And some of it was in person. It was very sporadic. And so I participated a few times and it was okay, you know, but a lot of it was online. I wasn't going to buy a new computer. I'd have to get a whole new setup, a whole new computer. I wasn't going through that. So, I was more doing the in-person. But then all of a sudden, my lessons were, this is not really serving me at all. And that I had, and so I called them and said, just take me off the, there was dozens of emails every day. Because it's a kind of a worldwide training company. And so I just said, take me off the list. And he said, oh, how about if we just do a reintroduction of trying to keep me on board. Let's keep you on board, but we're going to, and I'm like, I thought about it for a split second. And I said to the kid, I said, I'm really thinking about it, but I'm going to say no. And it was such a firm no, that it was so firm that he didn't try to talk me into it. And I thought, wow,
4: yeah,
3: that felt good.
4: Yeah. If we remember, imagine if we learned that when we were 10, you know,
3: how do you learn that? Exactly. But I'm thinking, was it my 40 years of working experience that I could finally say, because I do wish earlier on, but then again, I always thought, well, maybe that was just another experience that I'll put into my, experience file box for many of the things that I've said yes to, but I don't have to do that anymore.
4: No.
3: So I have a file box. It's big. It's got many, many experiences. Some good.
4: Well, and that's, you're just showing who you are. Like, some people love to move around, do different things, and that's great. But then some things don't fit, and you say no.
3: No.
4: That's it. Like, there doesn't have to be any drama about it. You're allowed to live your life the way you want to.
3: I've done enough health fairs. I don't need one more.
4: No.
3: To be standing at a table giving out, how to apply sunscreen. I'm pretty sure most people know how to do that.
4: Gosh, you're just making me think about all that kind of stuff that I've done. So much of it.
3: Sorry,
4: we were just going. Whatever people needed, we just went there.
3: The flashback, yes. Oh my goodness. So that's kind of where that went. But I was really glad I did that. I was really glad. Like, I was proud of myself. I came back and I said to the big grasshopper, I said no. And it was a hard no. I was all done. It was great. So I didn't overthink it, although I am talking about it now on the radio. So it must be
4: still there.
3: Big deal.
4: It was a big deal, yeah. Right? To say no up a boundary for yourself. Yeah. That's self-care.
3: Yeah. Why can't women do the boundary thing? Why is that so hard?
4: Because of the emotional wounding in childhood.
3: Okay.
4: Because we,
3: for example,
4: I mean, people our age, especially, that was a different time where girls were told to be the helpers. You go help. You go to a baby shower. I remember. I just knew my role was to help clean up. You know, things like that. Like, we were trained to not have our own needs and to not talk about our own needs.
3: Okay.
4: Like, we were trained to look outward and see what do people need from us.
3: What everybody else wants.
4: Yeah.
3: Yes.
4: And that training stuck hard.
3: Mm-hmm.
4: That is hard to get rid of.
3: Yes.
4: Yeah. And so you think, well, that's my value. Like, I keep everybody happy. I play with the babies. I wash the dishes. Yeah.
3: Yes.
4: Yeah. And it's
3: And
4: not,
3: I look cute while I do it.
4: And it, yeah, you have to look good all the time. And that's how I was, but that's a tiny part of who I am.
3: Mm-hmm.
4: Yeah.
3: And so now, as an adult, as a senior adult, I don't know.
4: Don't call me that.
3: No, I know. I have to rephrase it. A pre-senior adult.
4: I don't even know what to call this stage anymore.
3: A sager, because we're saging our experience, sharing it.
4: I'm calling it I'm in my wise woman.
3: There you go. The wise woman
4: part
3: stage.
4: Of life. Yes. And everybody listening, please get take care of yourself and use your self-care long before you get to this point. You don't have to get to this part of your life to actually say no to things.
3: And what does self-care mean? I guess we should talk about that. What does self-care mean? I mean, if you're a busy person, mom, what is it? What do you think would have helped you?
4: Yeah.
3: During the early years, traumatic years, because those were forming. Yeah. There was not much you could do about that.
4: Yeah.
3: But post... Yeah.
4: Well, I mean, when I had children in the house and raising children and working and all of that, I just would go. I'd work an 8-hour day and never sit down when I got home. I wouldn't.
3: Well, you obviously took classes because you've got a master's degree.
4: Well, that was earlier. But I remember, now that I'm retired, I've thought a lot about how much I worked and how much I worked at home. Mm-hmm. And it was nonstop, mm-hmm. right? Nonstop. Mm-hmm. And I was going to yoga at that point for many years, and that was a thing I did for myself, but very little of my time was for myself. Mm-hmm. And I do wish I had carved out more time.
3: Mm-hmm. More friends? Friend time?
4: More friend, socializing with friends, mm-hmm. Hobbies, and that's the way women don't get to expand and mature, when you don't have

0: stay in that role
1: mm-hmm.
0: for a long time.
1: Until the kids are gone.
0: Kids are gone. Mm-hmm. Yep.
1: And
0: then you still don't know what to do.
1: Then you don't know.
0: You never did anything for yourself.
1: That's
0: before.
1: Right. You never started. Exactly. Mm-hmm. You know, I think for men, you know, they have a lot, especially if they were in sports or maybe they enjoyed video games, whatever. I think they can kind of move into that space a mm-hmm. little bit easier. They're always, you know, they might be golfing or they might be, mm-hmm. you know, doing something else. But we don't really have mm-hmm. that. Opportunity.
0: We don't have the history of having hobbies and mm-hmm. being athletic or, you know, having a creative yeah. outlet.
1: Well, I think if you think of Maslow's hierarchy of needs, you know, we've mastered, thank God that we've been able to master all of these, you know, food, water, clothes, you know, and then at the top is self-actualization. Mm-hmm. And so that, you know, mm-hmm. that's where you, for me, it's like at that point of where you feel complete,
0: yeah.
1: or completed.
0: Yeah.
1: And that is your life full?
0: Right. And you've become your true self because you've filled your life with what you want and mm-hmm. what you like and what you're good at.
1: Right.
0: Mm-hmm.
1: And you can still share it with the world.
0: Oh, yeah.
1: Your book. Now mm-hmm. you're an author. I bet you didn't think you were an author.
0: I never thought I'd be an author. No, never thought I'd have time.
1: And now you did.
0: I was a big reader when I was a kid, though.
1: All right.
0: That was a way to escape.
1: Oh, my God. So it's Lovable, How Women Can Heal Their Sensitive Hearts and Live and Love Their True Selves. Andrea Paquette, who's also a holistic nurse practitioner, which is how I think we know each other. Hold
0: yes.
1: on a second. The phone is ringing, but I'm not. last time that happened, it was somebody trying to sell something.
0: Oh, boy.
1: If you're listening, you can write it on the Facebook page. That's funny. So anyway, what else do you want folks to know about, you know, what is, I know you talked about this in the book, but I just want folks to appreciate maladaptive coping. Like, how do you know that? I know there's the obvious ones, drinking, maybe, you know, drugging, smoking. Mm-hmm. I mean, those are maladaptive coping mechanisms. Mm-hmm. That would be psychology 101, folks. So what would be some of the more specific to women? What would you think would be some examples of maladaptive coping?
0: One thing that comes to my mind is shopping.
1: Ooh, really?
0: And there's multiple things there because we're trying to look our best and find the best clothes for ourselves, but we also want to be in style or, you know, that kind of thing. You know, I want to get you're looking for a compliment on this when you go to work. We're looking for
1: Validation, recognition.
0: Yes.
1: Yeah, that's a good one.
0: And you know, I've realized more now that I'm older, and I don't really care what I look like. I mean, I care, but you know, I'm not there to impress any. That's gone now.
1: Okay,
0: I don't need to impress anybody else.
1: Yes,
0: it's quite freeing that you don't have to. Because I felt like as most of my life, I felt like, you know, what people see when they're looking at me has to be pretty.
1: Okay.
0: Yeah. And now I don't.
1: That you just feel good.
0: Yeah, that I just wear what I like.
1: Mm-hmm. Oh, that's interesting.
0: Yeah.
1: Yeah.
0: Yeah. Yeah. There was another one I was going to say, but now I forgot.
1: Oh. Welcome to the world of
0: being older.
1: So yeah, that's a good one. Shopping. Mm. I'm trying to think.
0: Exercise is big for women because women are often, it's common for women to be worried about their body all the time.
1: Mm-hmm.
0: And that's another thing that's just useless. You know, get educated on what's healthy food for you, what works for you, and what exercise works for you, and then just do it and just forget everything else.
1: Mm-hmm.
0: Whatever people think you look like, it doesn't matter.
1: Mm-hmm.
0: And it's not easy to get to that place because of society has put us where we're supposed to look perfect.
1: Or just
0: the
1: opposite, which is eating. Overeating. To kind of mm-hmm. stuff yourself. Mm-hmm. That's maladaptive mm-hmm. coping
0: so
1: right there.
0: So overeating or over exercising. Mm-hmm.

0: Yeah. TV is still a big thing, I think, or just some kind of scrolling, doom scrolling kind of
1: scrolling.
0: stuff, right? Yeah,
1: Yes.
0: there's so much to distract us now that,
1: When where you can be using that time that has now been wasted to maybe to define something that fills you. I mean, so you what you're looking for in Feng Shui, we talk about the energy giver, something that's giving you energy and not sucking the life out of you, which is again your phone, my phone. I'll speak for myself. My phone. So
0: Yeah, maybe you're a creative person, but it was just never developed in your childhood. If you're even a little bit drawn to it, give it a try.
1: That's right. I mean, classes are getting, so many. See, the senior center has so many classes for people that might be interested in something, or the library that might be, you might be interested in doing. So many women after a certain age, after 60, have found a new passion, finding what, and become very famous doing it. So why not? Why not try something you haven't done because you haven't had the opportunity to do it? And I always say, because I started singing, is that I'm glad I didn't sing when I was younger for this, almost for the same reason that you talked about, because I have a fresh voice. And when I look at other people that have been singing since they, taking lessons when they were in grammar school, that by the time they're my age, their voices is worn
0: Oh,
1: out.
0: yeah, right.
1: So you have such an advantage over all these other folks that that your voice is fresh and clear. And so you just have to train those muscles.
0: Yeah, we'll see how
1: You see how that goes.
0: that
1: Or you can do what I did. The big grasshopper said to me, "Hey, look, I had one voice lesson. I was not great." And he said, "Oh, look, there's no auditions to join the Nashua Choral Society." And I go, "Really?" And so so you could sit and participate, well, not part sit and for three free quote rehearsals. And I did. I thought, I know nothing about music. So but I joined anyway. And I because back to your point is that I it didn't matter to me, and I sat in the audience with my book. This is true. Now these folks have been singing for many years. It was there was like a room of angels when they sang, and there I am. I've got my No Lie Singing for Dummies book that I didn't even know which way the staff went. So I'm like turning the book around. I'm not understanding what are they talking. And if he didn't have if I didn't know a term. Sing piano or sing, I would look it up. And so that's the whole first year. I just sat back in the audience and they called me the lurker. Nobody asked me my name. Nobody wondered
0: That's persistence.
1: nobody wondered why I was there. It was some people did, but it was pretty funny. And then it was the next year, Christmas, then it was COVID, so then things actually kind of obviously people weren't singing together. But then I was able to sing for the Christmas, because I knew Christmas carols. That was pretty good. And by that time, I had a couple of years of singing underneath, and then it all kind of fell into place for me. So
0: Yeah,
1: yeah.
0: that's
1: So
0: great. I love
1: first of all,
0: that.
1: yes, put all your fear aside and just. It didn't matter to me what people. Again, I'll say it again. If I was going to self. I knew that if I wasn't able to, sound like part of the group, that I was not going to be able to continue. So, but no, I met the match and went for it.
0: Wow, that's really cool.
1: It was, yeah, see?
0: Yeah.
1: But again, it took a long time to get there and a long, people would say, "You're doing what? And you don't know how to do what?" Yes, I
0: Well,
1: joined a singing
0: it's so
1: group.
0: great to do that for yourself. Like you wanted to do it. It was a big hurdle, right? And you pushed through and you made it happen.
1: I did.
0: That's, you got to own that and be so proud of that.
1: I have, yes, singing for dummies.
0: You know,
1: So
0: instead of like, oh, I have a bad voice and this is never going to work and all
1: that's
0: of that
1: right.
0: way of
1: And
0: speaking
1: people
0: to us.
1: laughed when I said it,
0: And
1: especially
0: yeah, other
1: family.
0: people, whatever they're saying, get rid of all that. And yeah, I love that.
1: And so Yes, so go out there and join your choirs and and sing. The
0: start drawing, like
1: start
0: whatever.
1: Start drawing, that's right. Yeah. Sing through the second half of your life. It's
0: take swimming
1: fun.
0: Lessons, like whatever it
1: learn,
0: is.
1: Learn how to swim, yeah. Exactly.
0: Yeah.
1: Yeah, if you haven't done it, that's yeah. exactly right. If you haven't done it as a kid, play pickleball. Even because yeah. apparently everybody can
0: one.
1: Do pickleball.
0: And even I would say for the younger or middle-aged women, you know, with children and stuff, make time for yourself. Carve it out. It's important mm-hmm. because you're running around on empty and it's really hard and exhausting and it can cause illness.
1: Absolutely.
0: Yeah.
1: So I picked up your book.
0: Yes.
1: Andrea, and on page 124, it says, A Practice for Trying New Things.
0: Oh, awesome. I haven't looked at the book for a while.
1: I just opened the book. To become aware of what interests and activities feel good to you and bring them more fully into your life. Allow yourself to stop doing something that doesn't always feel good. So again, if it doesn't feel good, avoid judging yourself or punishing yourself. Ask yourself, out of all the things I need to do today, what do I really want to do? And what else do I, what do I want to do that I haven't scheduled in? What do I want to delegate to someone else? Or just drop it altogether. Mm-hmm. Oh, delegation, big. Mm-hmm. Ask yourself, what new things do I want to try? And mindfully notice how it feels to take baby steps in a new direction with the attitude of experimentation and the sense of curiosity. Mm-hmm. I think I nailed that one.
0: Yeah.
1: I think I nailed page
0: your picture
1: one.
0: Should be right on that page.
1: I nailed page 124 in the book Lovable.
0: Yay.
1: I didn't know that at the time, but I just, to me, it was something I kind of wanted to do because I had learned as we age, and I know you know this as a nurse because we've been to many little CEU opportunities, that part of aging is keeping your brain very active and making sure that you, that one of the ways to do good food, of course, they always say the Mediterranean diet, whatever, but learning a new language learning a new language included music. And I purposefully, that was another reason why I had, and I'm thinking, well, I don't want to learn a new language at this point. I mean, I'd like to refresh the French I know. Mm-hmm. I knew. But music, I could do that. And music is learning a whole new language. Yeah. I mean, I just finished a music theory course, mm-hmm. you know. And I, because it's, you know, the depth of what you can learn on music is just unbelievable.
0: Yeah.
1: So.
0: Cool.
1: Yeah. I know. There we go. I'm not ready for prime time yet. I don't sing so well. However, on Wednesday night, the Nashville Choral Society will be singing the Star Spangled Banner at the Silver Knights game at the Holman Stadium.
0: Oh,
1: so you can join
0: fun.
1: And watch us. Yes, we've done it a few times. It really is fun.
0: Mm-hmm.
1: Yes. So again, shout out to the Nashville Choral Society. Shout out to women who just want to try something new. If you don't sing, they'll take you and you decide yourself whether or not it's a fit for the group. Or just be like me, lurk in the audience for a year. Oh my goodness. So do you think that you'll continue your singing?
0: Oh boy, I haven't even started yet, so okay. I don't know. I'm just going to try it.
1: Yes,
0: just going to go and try and see how it feels.
1: I have another advantage for you. If you go, and one of the things that you can ask if they have a senior discount, because a lot of these, they love senior. Think about this, folks. If you are retiring, you have so many benefits coming up, and some of them are financial. I think you can get a discount at Dunkin' Donuts for your tea and your coffee. But yes, a lot of these places will have senior discounts. So ask.
0: I keep forgetting that.
1: I know. I kind of do too. I'm thinking of the big grasshopper. He always remembers. Oh, you can. You know, some Dunkin' Donuts don't have it, but he will go to the ones that have a senior discount at Dunkin' Donuts. So. Oh my goodness. So that's great. And how do you think now that you manage challenges differently than you did when you were older?
0: When I was younger.
1: When you were young and insecure.
0: I was going to say insecure.
1: Insecure. Now that you're not.
0: I just don't care about what other people think or say anymore.
1: So there's that whole new group all on of Facebook.
0: All of that's gone.
1: That's right.
0: Like, that's like, take away all the negative, listen to yourself, and everybody is a unique person, and I can be unique. I don't have to follow what people's expectations are, or what other people are doing, or even family members. You know, you're allowed to be yourself.
1: You can, yes.
0: And what then fulfills you, then you're like, okay, well, what do I want? As like we said, as again, we were trained to watch out for what other people needed and wanted.
1: Yeah. Yes.
0: And once I took all that away, which takes practice, then the part comes up where, especially since I've retired, that I've looked back on my career and raising my kids and all of that. It's like, I did a pretty good job.
1: There you go.
0: Yeah. And yes, there were stumbles here and there, but we don't have to focus on that. We're human. Mm-hmm. That happened to everybody.
1: That's right.
0: Any little stumbles or problems or issues, because it's tricky. But I did a really good job.
1: Oh, that's awesome.
0: I have really good kids. And people have gave me so many beautiful notes when I retired. Patients, clients, coworkers, and just claiming all of that. You know, ideally, when we were, you know, just working for other people and not thinking about ourselves, we would push that back.
1: Happy.
0: It's like, oh yeah, I'm just, you know, you would push back a compliment because it's just what I do.
1: That's right.
0: And now I'm holding and taking in all the compliments and believing them. And when you drop the crap and look at your life and look at what you're doing and what you have done, there's your confidence.
1: That's right.
0: Like, all right, if I've done all that, I can keep going doing a whole bunch of cool stuff.
1: I can. Exactly.
0: Yeah.
1: Do something you've always wanted to. And that's a great point, because I also realized just on what you said in terms of that all the nice notes that you got, is that, you know what? I don't want to have to write a note. I want to tell you right now that you, well, first of all, you're great. You are a great interviewee. But you tell people right away, you know, like, thank you very much. I appreciated what you did. Mm-hmm. Or I, you know, this really meant a lot to me.
0: I love that. I've been doing that so much more lately.
1: Absolutely. Not the crap, just the good stuff.
0: Yeah. And notice what's going well.
1: Notice what's going well.
0: There's lots of stuff going well all the time. Yeah. If you're not in your head thinking about what's going wrong.
1: That's right. And, you know, if somebody comes too close to you or you think they cut you off, so what?
0: Yeah.
1: You weren't hit.
0: You don't have to take that on at all.
1: I'm fine.
0: Nope.
1: Exactly.
0: Yep. Gone out of your mind.
1: Let it go. Just let 99% of what is coming at you go. Only the stuff, if it's, I always say, illegal, immoral, whatever. You know what I mean? Those are the things to deal with. But otherwise, you know, if it's a safety issue, you're gonna move forward with it. But otherwise, I'm shaking my head. Nobody can see it. I'm on the radio. It's like, otherwise, let it go.
0: That's right.
1: Let it go.
0: Yeah.
1: Oh my goodness. So yeah, those important life lessons. So do you have another book in you?
0: Don't think so right now, but maybe.
1: Never know. Oh, you never. Yes, that's right.
0: You never know.
1: Yep, you're young enough. You got a couple books that you can pound out.
0: We shall see.
1: I know. I do think your book would be a great book club book. For those of you grasshoppers out there who are wondering, what should be our next book club book? I'm going to say Lovable from Andrea Paquette, Paquette. How Women Can Heal Their Sensitive Hearts and Live and Love Their True Selves. Pick it up, read it, and you will learn a lot. And Andrea, thank you so much. It was wonderful. Good luck on the book fair, March on July 25th.
0: You got it.
1: All right, excellent.
0: Thank you.
1: Take care. Bye-bye.
0: Bye-bye.

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7: Lindsey Graham was definitely on your side when it comes to Iran and the threat, them not having a nuclear weapon. It looks like they're back at their business trying to take over the Strait. What's your response?
8: Well, we're taking over the Strait. They have nothing. They've got nothing. So something that nobody knows, yesterday they had an 11-hour meeting. Everything's 11 hours with these guys. You know, you can't settle a one sentence in 1 hour, in 1 minute. It should be 1 minute. And everything was agreed to yesterday. And they leave the room and they call back and they say, we had a make a couple of changes. I said, changes? They got to make changes? We're not going to make changes. Always changes. They just, you know, they're professional negotiators. That's all they are. That's, I don't even call them good at it. They haven't gotten anything. They got nothing from me. But if you look for 47 years, they've been tapping people along presidents. Every president got tapped along, didn't do anything, and they became more and more powerful. This should have been done 47 years ago. Shouldn't have been allowed to start. But Clinton let him go, and Bush let him go. Everybody let him go, and Obama was the worst of all because Obama actually went to their side. Obama, because, you know, he's a, well, let's leave that for another time. He was terrible, and he allowed Iran to, but he gave them $1.7 billion in cash, in green cash, put in satchels in an airplane and brought to Iran. $1.7 billion. Do you know what that is? Did you ever see Did you ever see $1 million in cash? This is $1.7 billion. It took up an entire Boeing 757, and they flew it to Turin, and they gave it to people that were waiting at a plane. Can you imagine these people? They never saw money, and now all of a sudden they've got $1.7 billion in cash. And he gave them hundreds of billions of dollars in cash and everything else. And he went to their side. And because of that, they became much more powerful because of Obama. And Biden, who was the vice president, but he probably had nothing to say because he was not such a stupid person. But then Biden, you know, when Biden came in,
5: he's never going to let
8: then I held
5: Obama
8: him down,
5: go
8: I stopped
5: without
8: him. And,
5: like a,
8: you know,
5: a hot
8: JCPOA,
5: second invention.
8: I stopped it.
5: He's going to kick him.
8: And stopped it really
5: very stupid person.
8: Really powerfully. I ended
5: and just a crazy weekend of news because we've got the latest with Iran that we're going to unpack. And then we're also going to get into this. Well, I'll get into what's next for that Senate seat in South Carolina. But I'm sure at this point, you've heard Lindsey Graham out of nowhere passes away. Now, what I had read is that he had had some health issues. I know everybody wants to think that there's a conspiracy and everything, and it's understandable considering what we lived through with COVID and then what you see with Podcastistan and all of their attempts to be conspiracist in place of analysis. But with this, because I've had friends, I've lost, and I mean, they were significantly older than me, but I lost three friends. One of them was a former boss to this very similar issue. And all of them had health issues beforehand. And apparently he was dealing with high blood pressure. I would go so far as to say he probably had maybe some other, maybe hospital visits or something before. Usually, I mean, don't you typically do ever? I mean, I just, from people that I know and my personal experience, but regardless, good heavens, what a shock. And I mean, goodness. So Lindsey Graham has passed away, and now they're trying to figure out who the replacement is. I have to tell you, let me pull up this headline. The most Lindsey Graham headline I think that I've ever seen is this headline that is in from, this thing was on Fox. It said Fox interrupts their coverage on the death of Lindsey Graham to announce that the U.S. is carrying out a new round of strikes on Iran. And I thought that is the most Lindsey Graham thing I think I've ever heard in my life. Isn't it, though? That's a very Lindsey Graham headline. They announced his death is interrupted by strikes. Just so perfect in terms of the timing for that. So welcome to the radio program, Dana Lash with you. And you can watch it on YouTube and X. Rumble is absolute garbage. And the moment I can delete my entire account and everything off of Rumble, I will, because it's just trash. It's literally worse than like the most progressive dumpster fire ever. I hate Rumble with the burning passion of 1,000 suns. It's a POS. Anyway, moving on. And everyone thinks it's okay just because it's conservative and it's run like absolute feces by people who have no idea WTF what they're doing. And I'll tell them to their face. Anyway, so as soon as we can, we're going to delete everything off of Rumble because it's literally just like the anus of the internet. All right, you can quote me on that. So as we move, because this with Lindsey Graham, who's going to, I mean, did you know? Let me just tell you a couple of things. I like Lindsey Graham with the Supreme Court stuff with Kavanaugh because he really helped shepherded Kavanaugh through all of that. And he was a real, I know people have their issues with Lindsey Graham, and I know it's the hot thing for ditzy cable news rejects to be like, Lindsey Graham, when they've never said anything about it before. And they're just like, they're repeating what they hear on the internet. God help us. We live in the stupidest era ever. But, the background of him, he was 33 years in the Air Force, a retired colonel that had earned a Bronze Star. Did you know that?
9: No.
5: I didn't either. And he also apparently was the poorest person in the Senate and stayed that way. 170-something thousand a year for his salary. And he just stayed that way. He didn't care about making it. So he wasn't doing the insider trading that the rest of them were doing, apparently. So he served for over 30 years in the military. He's And then he got into the Senate in 1994 with the Gingrich thing, when they had the conservative revolution there. And they had the Gingrich wing take over the House. So he started in the House in 94, and then he ended up going into the Senate. But man alive. And bronze star. But he, for a long time, and one of the poorest, and stayed one of the poorest in the Senate. I mean, I think that what are they were comparing him to the richest guy in the Senate, which I think is Jim Justice, and he's worth way over $60 million. And Graham, nothing. So he was a lawyer as well in Air Force. So he was, served consistently. And apparently, you know, I mean, the people in his district voted for him time and time again for a reason. But they were called, the paramedics were called to his house. The 911 call apparently was released. And I think TMZ had images, which I'm not going to repost here in this medium because it's a little, I mean, the dude's intubated and he's on a gurney coming out of his house. But 71 years old, apparently they had a 911 call. And he apparently had said prior to collapsing that he was feeling unwell. And the call came in, said he was 71 years old. Everybody knew it was Lindsey Graham's address for his house. But apparently it was an aortic dissection. So it was basically a tear in the inner layer of the aorta. And in his case, plaque buildup weakened those walls, which apparently created the tear. And so they are still doing the toxicology report. They said microscopic testing, and that's fine. I think that's, well and good to do. I mean, just the day before he was on camera, he actually met with Zelensky and was discussing issues with Russia and Ukraine. So I know there's a lot of theories. And then they had a bunch of FBI that showed up to his house, to his residence. And there's tons of photos of that. And Kash Patel said that they're going to make sure any investigation, et cetera, they're not doing it, I think, for suspicion. I think that FBI just wanted to show that they were there, the scene was secure, et cetera. But I know some people were saying, oh, he died out of the blue. There were obviously some flags there suggesting that not all was well with regards to his health. I mean, clearly. So this was cut 8. Listen to this. This was just some of the, apparently he kind of brushed it off when he was told to go see a doctor. Watch.
9: Grueling trip. So if he has, if he does have heart problems and that's something that maybe they didn't pick up on or they didn't know about before, then that can be tough. And then you land and he called a few people and he said, I'm not feeling well, not feeling great. If I don't feel great, after he had an interview on Sunday morning, if I don't feel great Sunday afternoon, I'll call the doctor and I'll go to the doctor. And then he died on Saturday night and the EMS got to his house. I think a staffer called after he had complained of some chest pains and they get to his house and they had to knock down the door because it was deadbolted.
7: He was already in cardiac arrest.
9: That's right.
7: So they tried to work on him and they pronounced him dead at the hospital. So they're finishing up that autopsy. The toxicology part of that isn't done, but as we get more detail, they plan on releasing that to the public.
5: So, and this, obviously, because apparently he had heart issues. I understand the conspiracy theories with it, especially since somebody, Alexander Dugin, who was the wart on the backside of Russia, Alexander Dugin said that he, four months ago, he said that Lindsey Graham should be, quote, flattened. That's what he said verbatim. So I know a lot of people read that and they're like, oh my gosh, was he killed by the Russians? Because this wouldn't be the first time that they did something. I know that all of the gutter trash that political OnlyFans it on podcasts to stand, that they like to, wax fantasy about Russia and communists. But just saying, we're just asking questions. So I get why there's some conspiracy theories. The conspiracy theories, by the way, work against podcasts to stand. So I'm going to be fully honest with you. I'm inclined to lean into that because I loathe these people with the burning passion of 1,000 suns. So I'm really inclined to lean into that and accuse all of them of murdering Lindsey Graham. That being said, I'm going to be very honest with you about it. I'm just being just telling you how I feel. Because I think all those people are absolute trash and they're a stain on humanity's existence on this rock. That being said, I also think that, cardiac issues rarely give, they do have advance warning. There are some red flags there. And it seems as though it was a perfect storm of ignoring it. And he was apparently a workaholic. I mean, he didn't feel well and he was, you know, taking international flights. So, you know, they're combing through it. Trump really liked him. So I will say this, and I doubt that Trump is going to allow Lindsey Graham to go under the dirt without a full and thorough investigation. And some of the other people in Trump's orbit, because Lindsey Graham was viewed as sort of the avatar of, the best way I can put it is maybe I don't want to say interventionist, because I feel like that's a little bit hyperbole in describing his position, although we didn't line up entirely, but I would say the interventionist faction, he was sort of viewed as the avatar for that. So there's some questions there. I understand all of it with the conspiracy theories. We're going to come back to this. We also have the media reactions. Ro Khanna pulled a stunt in Israel and tried to spark an international incident. We're going to talk about that, because just as you wouldn't have a member of a foreign government, be it from the UK, Israel, Ireland, wherever the hell, France, you wouldn't have Emmanuel Macron go down to the southern border and then walk into an active operation involving border patrol and then be detained, meaning you're just paused and asked questions. But Ro Khanna thought he could do that in an exclusion zone over near Gaza, and then he decided to make a big thing about it. We're going to talk about that and break that down. The latest with World Cup, we've got Islamism, immigration, and so much more as we move. The folks who helped make the program possible, it's our friends over at Relief Factor. If you want a relief from everyday aches and pains, instead of putting a pillow over your face and submitting peacefully as you shuffle off this mortal coil, maybe try some Relief Factor first. I'm just saying, with Relief Factor, it's a 100% drug-free way to get rid and deal with those aches and pains so you can get back to living life the way that you would like to. 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
23: 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And it's a way in which the consumers can have a little bit more control over who they share their data with.
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0: And now, all of the news you would probably miss. It's time for Dana's Quick Five.
1: You guys, I'm really depressed about this one. Sam Neill. Best, I mean, he was known for Jurassic Park. He was known for Event Horizon. I mean, there's a million movies that he's been in. Passed away, 78 years old. My first thought was, he was 78 years old? When did that happen? When did he just turn 78?
2: Right after 77.
1: That's just so weird to me. Because he just seemed, you know how you have some of those actors that seem like they should just stay the same age? Like Laura Dern's another one. Laura Dern is always going to be Ellie from Jurassic Park, and she's always going to stay that age. And I just don't see her as any, you know what I mean? It's weird. I don't know. But 78 years old, and he apparently, I mean, he had health issues, but he wanted to make another movie, apparently. Bison, beware of them. Although, I will say, normally, this has to do with people getting too close to bison, but not this grandfather. This grandfather named Carl and his grandson, they were in a campground, and then a bison charged them. They should not have run, but the bison charged at them, knocked the grandfather in the air 8 feet, launched him up into the, yeeted him into the air 8 feet. Crazy video that was taken by a guy named Mike McLeod. And he said, I knew he was in danger because the bison didn't leave and he was really angry. And he knew the moment it started taking a dust bath, it's like, uh-oh, we got to get out. He went for the car. And then when he didn't get the car, he went after the grandfather. Holy wow. But the guy's like joking about it. He's in a great mood. But he was actually injured. But that's, you know what I thought of immediately? Can we play? Do we have the video of it? I probably can't. I'll probably have to wait for it. Yeah, we'll share that later. And Conor McGregor says, I can only describe it as hell. He broke his silence after his knee injury. That was heinous to watch that happen. It makes me hurt thinking about it. We have a lot more on the way. Stick with us. So if you've listened to me for any length of time, you know that I've talked about Human and Super Beats for years now. 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
1: Welcome back to the program. Dana Lash with you. We're at the bottom of this first hour. You know, one of the things that I was looking at when, as it relates to this Lindsey Graham situation, his passing, I don't want to say the Lindsey Graham situation, that kind of sounds weird, but the way that the media always covers stuff like this, and you know, it's just more par for the course. So when Al Baghdadi, when he was killed, and he was known as the butcher for ISIS, right? Washington Post called him a, quote, austere religious scholar. They called Abu Bakr al-Baghdadi a, quote, austere religious scholar. Butcher of ISIS. Butcher for ISIS. That's what Washington Post referred to him as. When Fidel Castro kicked the bucket, the New York Times called him a, quote, Cuban revolutionary who defied the U.S. And the way that they decided to cover Lindsey Graham, it's pretty. It says, history will judge the complicit. They went back. They all went all this way, and they were resharing this one essay that was done about him. And the Atlantic back in 2020, Ann Applebaum, who is just an absolute broad, was accused him of collaborating with regimes that they knew were immoral. That's how the press decided to do this. Look, Kane and I were just talking about this on break. I think it's safe to say you can call Lindsey Graham. You could have referred to him as a neocon. I know that there are a lot of people on the right that use that phrase, and they have no idea what the heck it means. Graham was he a jackwagon? No. Did we disagree on policy? Yes. But I've never understood the need to be so heinous when somebody kicks the bucket. And it's always whenever anybody on the right passes, the left is, they cheer along with the rest of the demons. They cheer. And it just never makes any sense to me. I mean, Lindsey Graham differed with people on international conflict. He never went out and called names. He didn't do any, I mean, I can name a number of senators that have done that, but he never did anything like that. By the way, this is, again, why it was so shocking. This was him. This is cut 6,000 and 1,100. It's cut six. This was one day ago. Watch.
2: So when I get back to Washington, I'm going to go with Senator Blumenthal to the Republican, the Democratic leader, to see if we can find time to move this Russian sanctions package that would give tools to President Trump to help end this war.
1: So he had some health issues. Did he sound a little, he sounded almost, I don't know. I could kind of tell he sounded a little not well, I think, right? I mean, wasn't his usual level of energy, but still, I mean, he was traveling all the time. What were you saying? Like blood clots and long flights, I mean, and things like that?
3: It wouldn't surprise me because I've worked with some people that have passed away in this manner where they take a longer flight and then they are at home and then they pass away from major, you know, like a blood clot issue. Now, I don't know that this is the case with Lindsey Graham, but I do know the pressure changes in the cabin can dislodge clots sometimes for people.
1: Let's talk about this Rokana situation with Israel. This is one of the stupidest things that I've ever seen. I mean, my gosh, you guys. So what ended up happening is Rokana, as you guys know, Kanakana, Rokana, he was the guy that he actually helped bankroll Grant Plattner as well. So he's really trying to get himself out of the headlines as it relates to Grant Plattner, because Plattner was an absolute apocalypse, an electoral apocalypse for Democrats. And now they have a mess on their hands in Maine. And Ro Khanna was one of the guys that was involved in prolonging Graham Plattner's continuation in that race, right? So now he decided to go, I guess he was in Israel. And I love how he immediately talks to the press, etc. So he goes to Israel and pulls a stunt, immediately informs all the leftist media and tries to create an international incident. So what happened? Well, he went into what they call the exclusion zone. And that's basically, in layman's terms, It was in Southern West Bank, and that's where you have Hamas that likes to fight with IDF, right? And we all know that there would be peace in the region if Hamas would just lay down their arms, but they absolutely refuse. And they've told not one, not two, not three, not four presidents, not five presidents. They've told five different administrations that it's never going to happen, going all the way back to Clinton. Never going to happen. They're never going to stop. So we have this ongoing situation. So he goes over, Ro Khanna decides he's, nobody even knows he's over there. He's over in Israel. He goes to West Bank and he is detained by IDF, who want to know why there's like a little tourist group in the middle of a damn exclusion zone, kind of a no man's land. And there's he, I mean, he sent the video. He had all this. He was immediately notifying the New York Times, which ran this story on it, called "An American Politician is Blocked by Israeli Settlers in the West Bank," because people were wondering, why in the hell are you over here? Who are you? Why are you over here touring private property? Why are you walking around on everybody else's private property? You're trespassing on private property, number one, in an exclusionary zone, number two. And then, and Ro Khanna is acting like, well, Israel detained me. What do you guys think would happen?

0: in the airport. This is lazy. So he just goes over there and purposefully wanders into an exclusion area and then decided to make an international incident. He ignored all other requests to meet with anybody else. And he didn't tell anyone in any higher ups. He did not at all whatsoever try to coordinate his visit to that area with anybody in government. He just decided to go. And it became this thing. If I see somebody walking into an area that's considered exclusionary, that's also private property, I sure as hell am probably going to detain them too. And by the way, detained doesn't mean that they just nailed you down to the ground in chains. They stopped him to ask him some questions, and he acts like he was prison raped. This is ridiculous. I mean, this is, and he did this only as a way to get the Graham Plattner stuff out of the press. That's the only reason he did it, because he's getting hammered. He's getting absolutely hammered by this. And the only reason that he did it was so that he could get that out of the press. Why wouldn't he go to a briefing on how aid's getting into Gaza? I'm curious about this. Why wouldn't he do that? He's going into a heavily monitored exclusion zone. Does not at all coordinate it with our government, with the United States government, with the Israeli government, doesn't notify the ambassador's office, doesn't notify anybody, and just wanders over there and then tries to make it this big stunt. And he blew off all of these other meetings. New York Post has this story. He blew off meeting former Israeli hostages. He blew off meeting groups organizing aid because the media likes to pretend that, oh, it's big bad Israel. Oh, they're not there. Israel, not Hamas, the only reason that people in Gaza eat during times of embargo or anything else is because Israel gives them food, just like they gave them everything over there, the dwellings, the greenhouses, and then Hamas decided the moment they were overwhelmingly elected into power, systematically destroy everything. So apparently when Khanna's staff, they only told because apparently Wynn got out that he might be going over there. And apparently the Israeli embassy had inquired about it. And his staff told them, no, it's not their business. Quote, it is a private trip, end quote. They told them that it was a, quote, private trip and that he was not meeting with any Israeli or Gazan politicians. Does that sound like it was a private trip? You're going to a restricted, militarized exclusion zone? Does that sound like a private trip? Because that does not sound, that sounds like you're just saying. But he refused to meet with any of the people that were trying to alleviate the situation. He didn't go there to learn anything about the area or the situation. He went there because he wanted to pull a stupid stunt, because he's a pathetic cretin who basically is the reason that Graham Plattner even lasted that long in that main primary and in that election cycle in the first place. That's all on him. He not only helped finance it, but he campaigned with Plattner and he promoted it. And so now he desperately needs a way to get that out of the headlines involving his name. So he decides to do this. And after Khanna's people said, no, it's a private trip, then apparently the Israeli embassy reached out and said, we can organize meetings with Druze communities in Golan Heights. We can organize meetings with Israeli border communities. We can organize meetings on all of the groups with all of the groups that are working to get aid into Gaza. They offered like apparently everything. And Khanna's office refused to respond to repeated requests. And the next time they heard from him was through the New York Times, because he pulled this stunt. And then he immediately contacted the New York Times that were on standby. And they ran with this headline to create an international incident to get his name out of the press as it relates to Graham Plattner. However much you load these people, it's not enough. It's ridiculous. Can you imagine going up? That's not anyone who wants to understand anything. That's not any of it. This is, by the way, this is cut 14, because the Israeli ambassador to the U.S. just blasted what Ro Khanna was doing. Now, this is a little bit long. Or should we play 13 first? Because
1: the last half is good on 14. If we just want to do the last half of 14.
0: Okay, let's start with 13 real quick. Just play 13 so you can see how he's really like organizing this stunt and how he's trying to promote it. He's still trying to promote this. Watch. This is 13.
2: Hi, I'm home.

0: safely, and I just wanted to thank everyone who reached out. Honestly, it's still quite raw, and I'm still processing things, replaying the images of the armed settlers who detained us and the four IDF soldiers who helped them blockade our van. It was quite scary. But, you know, I also have just been thinking about all the Palestinians I met and their stories. They don't have the platform I do.
1: You know what gets me? So his the body camera footage that his own goofy team released shows that nobody was actually detained. They were just told they could not enter a fenced off military area. And he apparently had been warned multiple times prior that he couldn't enter that area. But he decided to instead lie about being detained. So he was lying and telling everyone that he was arrested by the IDF, and he wasn't. They literally on camera told him that he could not enter a closed, fenced off military area. He and Tucker Carlson are the same person. They really are. I know we got to get moving. We're going to say 14 because we're going to deal. We'll deal with 14 here coming up at the top of the hour. But we also have a lot more for you. We've got Days of These United States on the way as we move the folks who won't make the program possible. It's the people over at Chapter. You've heard them before on the program before. Chapter, you know, somebody's always, you know, when people are getting paid to recommend stuff, you should, you know, kind of question, okay, who's paying for that for you to get recommended, especially when it concerns like Medicare. You should always wonder, because there's all these like government randos out there trying to advise you on the best Medicare plan. And it's confusing, honestly, on purpose. Like my parents go through it. My mom go through it. It's confusing on purpose. 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
14: Like sands through the hourglass, so are the days of the United States.
15: And you are having an incredible impact. I travel our country. Young girls, boys, people of every gender, background, race, watch the W.
16: Yeah.
15: And understand how inspiring it is. So keep doing what you're doing. You guys are impacting people who you may never meet, people who may never know your names or mine, but they are aware of what you are doing. And it is giving them a sense of their value and their dignity and what they have a right to expect from this world.
1: Golly, this is a locker room speech that she's giving.
15: But congratulations as much as anything else for the path you guys are charting.
1: They're going to go out and lose.
15: It's extraordinary to watch. That's it. I just...
17: What's the opposite of pep talk?
1: That's not a... I mean... She's trying to give a locker room speech to a WNBA team that doesn't make any sense at all whatsoever. And then she's like, okay, let's cheer. What did you just even say? No one... I would have taken a nap.
17: She's
16: She's known for losing. What is she going to say?
1: Exactly. I'm going to have you lose like me. Why is she still out? She's irrelevant. She's irrelevant. She's never going to win. And my gosh, people would rather rip their fingernails out with pliers than ever have to endure another election cycle with her. God help us all. I just can't. They need to get some new candidates. I don't even care who they run. I don't care if they run a hobo. I don't even care at this point. They just need somebody new other than Word Salad McGee there. We have a lot more coming up in our second hour. By the way, here's a surprise. Mick Jagger's telling people to pound sand about getting him to talk about politics. He's smart. Stick with us. We got a lot.
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9: It's just a cowardly dodge, and I don't like saying this about people that I know, but it's the truth. 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It is rewarded.
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9: Welcome back to the program. Top of the second hour, Dana Lash with you. So POTUS wants Lindsey Graham's sister to fill out his Senate term. As you know, Lindsey Graham, it was announced, passed away yesterday pretty suddenly, although he apparently had some health issues prior and sort of brushed them off. But it was, aortic? It was basically a tear in his aorta, and it was due to the buildup of plaque. And so he had a major cardiac event, and that's ultimately what killed him. And POTUS has now said that his sister should be the individual to finish his term, Darlene Graham Nordahl, to be his temporary replacement in the Senate. South Carolina Governor Henry McMaster announced around the same time as Trump's post that he was going to make an announcement about who he support, who he's going to appoint to the Senate. That's going to happen 4 p.m. Eastern, 3 Central today, that announcement's going to come. Now, there is a benefit of, I think, McMaster picking Graham's sister. Apparently she was, now just let me lay it out. I'm not weighing in on it either way. I'm going to just tell you kind of what I think, what some of the thinking is here. She was very involved in Graham's campaign. He apparently raised her after they lost their parents. So that was kind of her surrogate parent. And she worked apparently every step with him since the beginning, since the 90s with his campaigns. But they also think, I mean, yes, you could say it's a reliable choice because it's going to make sure that his priorities are carried out, etc. That's fine. But I mean, I understand that reasoning, but she's kind of viewed as being, well, let me put it this way. When you consider all of the other candidates that are being thrown out there, some people have suggested somebody like maybe Trey Gowdy or Nikki Haley, or I'm like, no, I don't, no offense to Trey Gowdy, but no. Nancy Mace really wants the seat. Dear heavens, spare us. But what?
11: Scott Bessent.
9: Yeah, someone said Scott Bessent. No. I would like for there to be a good old-fashioned election. However, they're going to have to, the process is they're going to appoint somebody just to fill out the end of the term. But if they go a very non-political way, and that's sort of how she's viewed, because she's I mean, really essentially Lindsey Graham 2.0. And I don't think that she has any inclination to serve in the long, you know, for a long period. But if they had her as a place marker, what that does is it doesn't politicize further any kind of special primary. Does that make sense? So it kind of gets rid of all the infighting. Imagine what the infighting is going to be like, especially going into a midterm election. That's going to be kind of a lot. So it's a little tricky. So by doing someone that's viewed as being non-hyper-political, which is sort of what I guess she is viewed as, then that doesn't disrupt. You're not pulling from any other office. It's not disrupting any other office holder. It's not creating an embittered special primary. It's not doing anything like that. Which also, you know, you can't have a sitting member of Congress moved to serve in the Senate because it's a razor thin majority as it is. And we can't keep doing, you know, this musical chairs nonsense. So it would kind of negate a lot of issues. And apparently, so Tim Scott initially went out for Trey Gowdy, and then POTUS said, yeah, I like this idea of having Graham's sister. And apparently Tim Scott's like, yeah, that's actually the better decision. So that makes some sense to have that issue sort of solve, I mean, in the interim. I get it. But this is what, I mean, we'll find out today at 3 Central, 4 Eastern. And apparently Trump said that it would be a, quote, fabulous tribute to Graham to have his sister serve out the rest of his term. Graham was, I think, 22 years old when their parents passed. And that's when he took over as caretaker for his sister and basically just raised her, essentially. So this is, by the way, this is cut three. This is POTUS talking about Lindsey Graham right here. Listen.
11: Around the time, it couldn't have been much longer. It could have been his last call. I don't know exactly, but I got a message about 1 o'clock in the morning from one of the people at his office that he had passed away. I said, "You got it. I just can't believe it." He was like a member of the family to me. It's very tough, actually. It's amazing,
12: Mr. President.
11: He was such an advocate. He was, you know, if he wanted to get something. And, you know, he had a unique ability. He was able to deal with Democrats and Republicans. If I had a problem, a real problem, I wouldn't often ask. But if I had a problem with a Democrat, he could work it out. He was a great politician, actually.
9: And he had said that he had just spoke with him last night. This was cut two. Trump said, "I thought he was fine. I just talked to him last night." Listen.
13: What are your thoughts about Lindsey Graham this morning?
11: Well, it's devastating. I thought he was fine. He called me last night. He just got back from Ukraine, and he had a great trip. He was telling me about the trip. He was pushing very, very hard. You probably know he wanted to do the Save America Act, and he was talking about that. He was full of vim and vigor. He was tired. He said, "I'm tired," because it's a long trip. But other than that, he was fine, and he called me, I guess, just moments before, because he called me, you know, like, at 6:30 or something, and the medical people got there a little bit later, right after that. What a terrible loss it is. He's a great politician. He was a natural. There are very few of them. He was a natural politician. Got along with everybody.
9: POTUS also had said, cut one, that he said that he got, when he talked with Graham last night, and he said, Graham said that we are all set for the Save America Act. Listen.
12: President Trump, thank you for joining us, and my condolences to you.
11: Well, thank you. He's a tough one to lose. He was great. He was unique in every way, actually.
12: He was, Mr. President, and I know that we are all just absorbing this news. We are all in shock. Can you tell us, Mr. President, how you received this news?
11: So what makes it even stranger is that I got a call last night sometime at, you know, the early evening, maybe in the sevens, and he called and he said, "We're all set for the Save America Act." He was pushing the Save America Act.
9: So he was already, it was business as usual. So the business as usual, what happens with this process? Because, as you know, he was already in his reelection cycle. His term ends in January. So the way that it happens with South Carolina laws, you're going to have two different and distinct tracks under South Carolina law, because you're going to have someone, apparently, I mean, you have to have someone be an interim placeholder. Now, if his sister is selected to be the interim placeholder, she's just there till January. So that does not mean that she gets the next term. That has to be a fast-tracked process. And I was actually looking for the deadline on that, because the 1 week filing period for a new candidate, that's going to open on the 21st of this month and close on July 28th. So July 21st through the 28th is the 1 week filing period for any new candidates that are going to go after this seat, right? And they're going to have a snap primary election. That's going to be held on August 11th so that Republican voters can choose the new nominee. So when you hear his sister being discussed as a placeholder, she's only going to be there until his current term expires. The one he's in expires in January. Now, then they're going to have to, while that's happening, while she is there as this interim placeholder, what happens on a different track at the same time is this snap primary election and the filing process. So the July 21st to the 28th, that's when the candidates file. Then August 11th is when they have that snap primary election to choose the nominee. And then if they don't have any, they have their runoff. So if you have a candidate that doesn't get like 50% of the vote on August 11th, then later on that month, they're going to do a runoff for the top two. And then whoever wins that goes to the November 3rd general election. And the Democrat nominee is Dr. Annie Andrews. Democrats are really watching this race because now an opportunity has opened up as a potential way to maybe flip a seat. Now, there hasn't been any polling, obviously, since this just happened, but I would imagine by the end of this week, we're going to have some surveys on the lay of that land because this was a seat that was pretty much a done deal already. How much that throws, how much that goes, you know, how much that jeopardizes it, I don't know, because from what I understand, that's a pretty solid red district. So, but it all also depends on the quality of candidate, because you have to remember, if they're filing the last week of July and they're having a snap election in August, that's a really short time to build the type of war chest and name recognition that you're going to need to maintain that seat. And if Democrats think that they can flip this district, you know, then they're going to try to flip that district. And that's going to be a lot of money that goes in there. That's I mean, goodness, they're going to spend a lot of money on this. So we'll see. By the way, this is one of Graham's, his kind of defining moment, the Kavanaugh moment. This was the moment that helped shape the Supreme Court and helped define, actually it helped radicalize a lot of young dudes towards conservatism. This is cut 7. Watch.
14: The good character to pray for Dr. Ford. To my Republican colleagues, if you vote no, you're legitimizing the most despicable thing I have seen in my time in politics. You want this seat? I hope you never get it. I hope you're on the Supreme Court. That's exactly where you should be. And I hope that the American people will see through this charade. And I wish you well, and I intend to vote for you, and I hope everybody who's fair-minded will.
9: Remember when he had said, boy, y'all want power, and I hope you never get it. He unleashed. And this was after Kavanaugh. Kavanaugh went in, and it was really Graham until Kavanaugh had that Clarence Thomas moment. It was really Graham that kept Kavanaugh afloat during that period. And he was the one in Trump's ear, like, you're going to have to come out swinging for this guy. But Trump wanted to make sure that Kavanaugh was a fighter himself. And Kavanaugh absolutely did. He availed himself of all of the ridiculous attacks, all of the smears, and he came out swinging Clarence Thomas style, which I think pretty much has cemented the blueprint for for Republicans, how their nominees should deal with this going forward. And I mean, it was a home run. And after Trump weighed in, then Graham put the cherry on top and just seared him. And that, I think, was his defining moment. I think for all of the disagreements that people have with other parts of Graham's policy, the one thing that you can say without reservation is that I don't know if the Supreme Court would look the way it did with look the way it does without Lindsey Graham. I think that's true to say. He really fought for Kavanaugh, and Kavanaugh has really delivered on a number of issues for POTUS. And Graham also worked with McConnell, which, by the way, we got to talk about that photo of McConnell. He also worked with McConnell to help shape and the court and make sure that Trump got the nominees that he wanted to get. Trump would not have had the judicial overhaul that he had the latter half of his first term were it not for Graham and McConnell. So interesting to see that. And as far as when you look at his seat, I mean, it's considered a solid R stronghold. I mean, it's been, gosh, I think decades since there has been a Democrat in that seat. But I don't want Republicans to feel apathetic and think that they don't have to be very careful about whom they select to fill this, as far as who's going to file, who they're going to get behind for the snap primary. So we're going to keep up with this. We got a lot more on the way as we move. The folks who help bring you the program, it is our friends over at Superbeets. 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

0: and now. All of the news you would probably miss. It's time for Dana's Quick Five.
1: Going back to some of our headlines that I didn't get to previously. So flash flooding in Missouri, one person dead, 200 campers have been rescued. This is all happening in the part of Missouri where my family lives. And there's, thankfully, they're all okay. But man, I had a lot of friends whose kids went camping and a lot of family members that were camping, and they had to evac in the middle of the night to get away because there was tons of flooding in Lesterville, Missouri. One woman killed by the flooding. Heavy rainfall battered parts of the state. Numerous emergency evacs. They had another summer camp that had more than 200 kids there. Just horrible. Crawford County. You got Crawford County. You got Iron County affected. Just wild. But they said that, it stretched from the Ozark Mountains in southern Missouri all the way into the Ohio and Tennessee River Valley area. And they're just getting hammered. Now we're getting all this rain this week in Texas, and now we've got flooding that they are warning everybody about happening in Texas. So they got flood watch, flood warning, all that stuff, because we've been getting tons of rain. So prayers are there with everybody in Missouri. Black River at Cambridge was overflowed. Huzzah River. Oh, it's crazy. Let's see here. A couple of other things. The Conor McGregor fight. So he said he can only describe it as hell. A jumping roundhouse kick. Not even... what was it? 30 seconds into the first round. It wouldn't even a full minute. Tore his right knee, handed Max Holloway the TKO. You think that there's some shenanigans afoot?
2: It's possible.
1: You and Juan were over there gossiping about shenanigans.
2: We need more time to talk about it, but it's possible.
1: The hantavirus outbreak from a cruise ship officially ended. Good heavens. That's like my worst nightmare, is being on a cruise ship with something like that. I can't imagine. The World Health Organization said that, okay, the hantavirus outbreak on a cruise ship that sparked international alarm and they couldn't get port anywhere. It's over now. Everything's okay. All right. And Meta disables the AI image generator after CAA and SAG-AFTRA trashed it. They said it misses the mark. 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
1: So POTUS, we had several strikes on Iran over the weekend, and now he says that the Strait of Hormuz, seems like it's a Rorschach test, the Strait of Hormuz. He says that the Strait of Hormuz is in U.S. control. And apparently the IRGC, that's the Islamic Revolutionary Guard Corps, they fired at commercial shipping. This was on Sunday night, according to CENTCOM, per the New York Times. CENTCOM announced American forces launched additional strikes on Iran to continue degrading their ability to attack civilian mariners and commercial ships transiting the Strait of Hormuz. CENTCOM said that POTUS directed the strikes to, quote, hold Iranian forces accountable after the president declared on national television that the strait was opened. And some of them were conducted on missile, air defense systems, paramilitary IRGC boats at a couple of other of these locations. So this is, just saying, this is ongoing, whether or not, is it open? It seems like, it's open. The strait's open. POTUS is now flirting with the idea of putting in an Iranian blockade and collecting a 20% toll on all cargo to cover the cost of securing the waterway. He tweeted this, he posted it on his platform this morning. He said, quote, The Hormuz Strait is open and will remain open with or without Iran, he added. He said that we are reinstating the Iranian blockade, so named because it is only stopping Iran ships or customers from entering or leaving. He adds all other countries will have fair and open use of the strait. Now, he adds this, the USA will be, from this point forward, known as the guardian of the Hormuz Strait, but as such, and as a matter of caps lock fairness, will be reimbursed at the rate of 20% on all cargo shipped for any and all costs necessary to do the job of providing safety and security to this very volatile section of the world. The process and formation will begin immediately. Thank you for your attention to this matter, President Donald J. Trump. That's fair. If we're over there ensuring that people's stuff gets through, why would we not? Right? That's fair. I think that's fair to say. 20% from cargo. You don't get to just why should American taxpayers be providing for all of these other countries and paying for all of these other countries? You got to pay your fair share, right? Isn't that something that they love to say? They love to say that if we're going to be the guardians of the strait, just call it the American Strait. I love it, though. It's like Iran's blocking the Strait of Hormuz, so we're going to open it by blocking it for them. That works. I think that works. That makes sense. So we had, apparently, we had already released footage of using naval suicide drones to bomb already destroyed Iranian military dockyards, I guess just to make them to where they can't be rebuilt. So we'll see. But that makes sense. I'm all for that, Kane. 20%. That's fair. I'd take that deal.
2: I think it's fair.
1: I'd take that deal. It's like Aldo the Apache. I want my Nazi scalps.
3: You know why else I love it? It's because Iran doesn't like it at all.
1: I love the things that Iran doesn't like.
2: Yeah,
1: if ever the mullahs, if they dislike it, I tend to like it.
2: Yeah.
1: And if they love it, I tend to dislike it.
2: Yeah.
1: That's just sort of how it is. We're never on the same page because the mullahs are incompatible with life on Earth. Really. We're being gracious and not assisting them, the rest of them, and shuffling off of this mortal coil. Although we still don't know, again, whether the burnt one-legged, gay, questionably alive, Khamenei Jr. is even calling the shots anymore. I think it's that tubby guy with the bad beard, that IRGC dude, Tubbs of Fun. I think it's him. Commander Chubbs. I think it's that guy. I'm pretty positive. He's the one who's running things because the Khamenei Jr. guy, gay, one-legged, burnt. In the mullah culture, are they going to allow that dude to, you're only supposed to be gay with other dudes in your own private time. Because remember, they say women are for children, men are for boys are for pleasure or whatever. That's why they do all the bakabazi. Just saying, that's gross, but that's the mullahs. That's what happens when you get a theocratic regime that's also from the Stone Age and hasn't progressed in terms of ideology or thinking beyond that particular level. So there it is. The couple of other things to hit. We've been covering the Lindsey Graham news, the latest with Iran. Ooh, I want to get this. This is a crazy story. Almost half of Muslim Americans have a favorable view of Hamas. You know, this is all. I just really feel like so much of this is the algorithms that's brainwashing people. I really do. Why are you making that face? Huh? You made a face.
3: Because it just seems silly. Like,
1: New York Post. Almost half of Muslim Americans support the terror group Hamas. Now you can see why they were elected with such a wide margin. They were elected by such a wide margin. Half of Muslim Americans support Hamas. Views of Israelis have soured amongst Republicans and Democrats, according to a new poll. This is something that they've been working on for quite a long time. That's what Tucker is a part of, that red-green alliance that's looking to erode support for our only ally in the Middle East in favor of Islam and Islamism. I mean, that's an absolute fact. Some of the biggest woke Rikers are big-time Islamist simps, big-time Islamist simps. I've got screenshots for days where they're saying that, oh, no, we're more compatible with Islamic rule, etc. I mean, these are people that you read and have probably retweeted before. Apparently, this survey found that young Americans of all religions are now more likely to hold favorable reviews of Hamas and Gazans over Israelis, which is a drastic change since Hamas's deadly October 7th rampage, their genocide. 44% of Muslim American respondents expressed a favorable opinion of the terror group compared to 17% of Black Protestants, just 4% of evangelical Protestants, and 8% of Catholics. This is a Pew Research Center survey published Thursday. This is the second survey where they have measured this. So this is a trend. This isn't a one-off. The first one was actually discussed in Wall Street Journal. And if you look back at any of the radio prep from my Substack chapter and verse last week, that's linked for you. The Wall Street Journal, in a completely separate survey, had measured the support for Islamism in the United States, particularly with young baby millennials and Gen Z and Gen Alpha, as well as support for the alliance with Israel in the Middle East, etc. So this is a Pew Research survey that was published just last Thursday. 26% of Muslim Americans had a favorable view of Israelis compared to 74% of white evangelical Protestants, 51% of Catholics, and this is interesting, 55% of Black Protestants. So Black Protestants, more so than Catholics, have a favorable view of

around it. So there were a lot of people that were pretty disgusted with it online with this showing. But I mean, by the way, this is also what's interesting. So the support for Hamas by Muslims in America correlates with the polls that they have taken in Gaza of Hamas. Remember how I've said previously, and again, I have all this linked in Substack. If when you're a subscriber and you get all of this stuff, you've received all this information repeatedly, actually. So there have been a number of surveys that have been, I guess, like what in the past, like 10, actually numerous surveys year after year since the 2006 elections, in which Hamas, by a landslide, won governing control of Gaza Strip. Fatah controls West Bank. Hamas controls Gaza. They both fall under the what they call the quote unquote Palestinian, because, you know, I think that's a made up word, because it is factually without argument. Under the quote-unquote Palestinian Authority. So Fatah, the difference between, just to recap, Fatah and Hamas is Fatah believes that their neighbor, Israel, has the right to exist. Hamas does not. It's literally written into their charter. That is one of, that's like their mission statement. And they still don't believe. That's why even since Clinton, they've rejected any two-state solution. They have rejected any peace. They have rejected and violated every ceasefire. I mean, this is, you know, these are all facts, that these are indisputable with receipts. And so the number of surveys that they've taken since Hamas's overwhelming election in 2006 correlate with this poll from Pew, because in Gaza, the overwhelming number of people in Gaza support Hamas still. In fact, support for Hamas in Gaza has only grown, contrary to the propaganda that you're getting from the Islamist simps in Podcastistan. There, the support for Hamas has only grown. How do we know this? Well, Agence France-Presse, Associated Press, Reuters, the BBC, The Guardian, The Telegraph, pretty much every single media, international media outlet that has conducted its own independent survey has walked away with the same conclusions. Also with the quote-unquote Palestinian Center for Polling and Survey Research, PCPSR, they also discovered that the overwhelming number of Muslims in Gaza support Hamas still. In fact, that's one of the reasons why they suspended elections in that area, because Hamas was poised to overtake Fatah in terms of influence and representation for those territories within the quote unquote Palestinian Authority. And so they suspended elections, and then they used Israel as a scapegoat, saying, well, we didn't know if we could hold safe elections because of Israel. But the bottom line is that the support for Hamas in Gaza has only grown since they were first elected in 2006. It has only grown since October 7th, and it's actually spreading and growing by an exponential number in West Bank. So it's not surprising to see, with all of the algorithm control, all of the editorialization, the propaganda, the psyops that are being pulled here, the fact that the red-green alliance, red for communists, green for Islamists, that whole operation that involves Tucker Carlson and all of the other cable news rejects that comprise the fetid turd portion of Podcastistan. All of that, they're trying so very hard to redefine what that looks like and to engender support for that. And so that's just the way it is. It shouldn't be surprising. This is also what happens to see this grow by such an astronomical number in the United States. I mean, I can only imagine if you just limited this survey to, for instance, to Minnesota or Michigan, how astronomically high that approval would be. This is what happens when you have unfettered immigration without checking to make sure that the ideologies that are coming over here to the United States are compatible with that, the ideology of the United States, Western jurisprudence, and whether or not these individuals, you know, I think it's important to ask, do you support terror groups before you allow someone to immigrate into the United States? I feel like that's a fair question to ask. So this is pretty crazy to see this kind of support growing. I'm warning you that we're going into some very rocky territories as this red-green alliance psyop continues. And I think one of the reasons, too, that you're seeing some of this stuff, like, for instance, I think you're seeing a lot of new disgust with it towards Podcastistan, because I think that some of these podcasters try to fire hose people about all of this stuff, and it backfired on them pretty spectacularly.
And so now you're starting to

0: to see that it's been described, I think, most aptly as the immune system of the conservative soul, which guides the right. I think you're seeing that kick into gear and resist a lot of this and retaliate with pushback. 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

0: It's his life mission to make bad decisions. It's time for Florida Man.
1: Okay, I have some really gross headlines. I'm skipping this one. Where to start with? So first and foremost here.
2: We got some bangers.
1: Yeah, let me... Actually, I got to restart this. Oh, isn't that lovely? But not this one. There was a guy who got caught having a vacuum romance.
2: No.
1: I didn't make this up. This is the news. It's Channel 6. Central Florida man was caught in an individualized intimate performance with a vacuum, say deputies. Kevin Westerhold, 51, exposed himself. That's the other part. In front of a whole residence. So I guess there's someone who provided a statement and cell phone recording of a guy partially clothed, literally in their front yard with a vacuum cleaner. Deputies say the moment the person called the deputy that called police that he started to flee, they found that the suspect and his wife were listed as the hosts of an Airbnb home. You know, there's cameras in that place. And apparently the guy has been walking around shared spaces and hallways while like in apartments and nearby areas while nude. And apparently there's other incidents that have been captured on Ring cameras, door cameras of him doing this. So yeah. Now all of these videos, because there's a number of incidents that were reported to their homeowners association, like as far back as December. And all of these different door camera videos have been provided to police showing all of these incidents of this guy appearing partially clothed or nude, like in front of their residences. And so they got a warrant and they were able to detain him in front of his home. Now he faces exposure of sexual organs because he's grody. So, yeah, that's this is really Burmese pythons in Florida. This is horrible. Invasive Burmese pythons have established a new hotspot in Florida, say wildlife experts, because, you know, they hunt them and they have this whole thing there. So now they found a whole new established colony of these Burmese pythons outside of the previously established core range, according to wildlife officials. Normally, it's all been centered in the Everglades, but now they're in Lake Okeechobee all the way to Key Largo and Broward to Collier County. Florida Fish and Wildlife has new satellite and proof of populations that have like exploded. And now they're considered really established in Charlotte County, which is north of Naples and Fort Myers on the Gulf Coast, where they had not suspected it before. So that's, dang, Florida. It's all because somebody had a pet snake. You know that, right? Isn't that usually how it starts? We have more on the way. Third hour coming up.
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2: Ryan Blaney snaps Ford's 15-race winless streak and claims his second victory at Echo Park Speedway. I'm David Stiles. 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
2: At first glance, it may look like Ryan Blaney dominated the race at Echo Park Speedway this past Sunday, where he swept both of the stages and led 171 laps. But we had 30 lead changes among 10 drivers, and it was not sorted out until the final corner.
4: Ryan Blaney, you overcame two big problems tonight, some lost track position and some contact with the wall. How does it feel to overcome that and get into victory lane?
5: Honestly, a pretty awesome night. I mean, having a really fast car and sitting on the pole and, you know, winning both stages and leading a ton of laps and just in a position to win the race. You never know how these things are going to end, honestly. And a couple of things I probably could have done better, but we were able to stick around and just how the last couple of laps played out, we were able to get the lead back there. And just barely hold on. So, you know, pretty cool day when you have weekends like that, honestly. I mean, can't ask for a better weekend.
2: Bubba Wallace crossed the start-finish line in second place. However, he made a pass below the yellow line, and NASCAR moved him to the tail end of the lead lap.
6: Yeah, I mean, the rule is you don't advance your position, which I did not. I turned down our Achilles heel all day was being able to defend late and make quick moves like that because the back end wasn't truly underneath our Camry. And that really showed there. So you go back and look at SMT, I'm on the brakes just trying to keep it underneath me and not advance my position.
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8: 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The Boston Celtics picked up a victory in the Summer League in Las Vegas yesterday as they beat the Charlotte Hornets 87-75. The Celtics are back in action this afternoon when they take on the Atlanta Hawks. The Boston Red Sox were winners yesterday in New York as they beat the Mets 3-2. The Red Sox had just four hits in the victory, and Aroldis Chapman got the win. He's now 1-3. The Red Sox are now 46-48 and have won nine consecutive games. The surging Red Sox have capped their first 9-0 road trip since 1977. The Red Sox go into the All-Star break as the hottest team in Major League Baseball. 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
2: It's time for the Jim Lawrence Show. 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
3: 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This is your host, Jim Lawrence of the Jim Lawrence Show. Welcome. We are going to blast the truth all over downtown Nashua and the rest of the world right here from the turret at WSMN. Now, I don't know what's going on with the weather here, but it's like dreary, raining, miserable day. I don't know. You know, at least I don't have to water my tomato plants today, I guess. But you know what? We're still going to have a sunshiny, great day here on the Jim Lawrence Show. So I'm going to go ahead and cue up the theme music of our first guest here and get things going because

0: All right, it gives me great pleasure to welcome, once again, the one, the only, the honorable, Kim Rice. Kim, how are you doing today?
1: I'm not bad.
0: Not bad. Wait a minute. That sounds like that is loaded and charged and ready to go for the show.
1: Let's just say this girl is on fire.
0: All right. So we'll hold on to that thought for a little bit, because if that girl's on fire the way I think she is, we're going to have a lot to talk about. Am I on the right track here?
1: Yeah, we have a lot to talk about.
0: Okay. All right, so let's load it
1: up. But anyways, how was your weekend?
0: my weekend was good. It's
1: good.
0: It's
1: happy
0: interesting.
1: To hear it.
0: Mm-hmm. How was yours?
1: Mine was quite uneventful until today.
0: All right. Well, there's something in the air. There is something
1: there is.
0: In the air, but we'll get through it.
1: Mm-hmm, mm-hmm.
0: We'll get through it somehow. But I have a funny suspicion that your story is better than mine.
1: Really?
0: Mm-hmm.
1: And why is that? Why do you say that?
0: I could just hear something in your voice.
1: Oh, okay. You hear that, oh, she's on fire voice?
0: Yep.
1: Yeah. Yeah. I know. It's going to be an interesting week.
0: It's already been an interesting week, but you know what? I'm sure it could get much more interesting.
1: Yeah?
0: Mm-hmm.
1: I bet it can.
0: Well, you know, maybe there's something in the air that's going to make things a little interesting this week.
1: Maybe.
0: So what's up with this weather? Where'd this come from?
1: Well, listen, I'm not going to complain because we've had a pretty decent few weeks. We do need rain every now and then.
0: You speak for yourself. I don't think
1: I
0: so.
1: I just wish it would rain on like a Friday during the day when I'm going to work, rather than a day when it's sunny out. So today could have been really sunny and they could have made the rain for Friday.
0: I don't think so.
1: Just saying. Oh, I do. I do, but that's just me.
0: Just you?
1: Just me.
0: All right.
1: Just me on fire.
0: Are you on fire?
1: Yeah. So, anyway, what else is happening?
0: We had a little hiccup with the one of the AC units at Fuego over the weekend. So we have two units, and both units have two compressors. Well, one unit went down for the count because it just could not keep up with the heat. We couldn't beat the heat. Feel the heat, right?
1: Yeah. Well, it was hot.
0: It was. But honestly, I was very thankful we were able to get that up in a couple of days, up and running. So that was cool.
1: Good, good. Happy to hear that because I don't want to go to work in the heat.
0: You don't want to go to work in the heat. Why?
1: I don't want it to be 100 degrees at the bar.
0: Oh, it'll never be 100 degrees at the bar. It might have been 100 degrees in the kitchen. But that's a little different.
1: Oh, the poor folks.
0: Well, no, we shut it down. So
1: I know.
0: Nobody was affected other than the line of angry customers that were trying to get in that couldn't.
1: Yes.
0: So we'll have to make it up to them and make sure that this never happens. I don't know how you can't guarantee that. I mean, you get hot weather like that, you never know.
1: You do. You never know. But I love it. I love that hot weather.
0: Oh, really? Did you spend spend all weekend outside? That's why you're not complaining. You like the hot weekend.
1: I did. I was very happy with the weekend.
0: Hmm.
1: Although I can tell you my dogs could have lived without fireworks. But Riley did much better this year. She just crawled under the bed but I didn't hear her like panting and, you know, freaking out. So I'm happy about that. You know? Because there have been some years, man, it's been really bad with her. And I also stopped. So the doctor had given me like trazodone for her for when it's going to storm or there's going to be fireworks. But I noticed that she seems more stressed when she's on the medication. And I think because I think she feels funny and doesn't know what's going on and it stresses her out. So she does much better without the medication.
0: Hmm. That's bizarre.
1: Isn't that weird?
0: It is.
1: She's really smart. So I think that, you know, she notices that something's wrong. And, you know, she doesn't like that feeling.
0: Hmm.
1: And that stresses her out, gives her more anxiety.
0: So what do you make of that?
1: I don't know. I think it's weird. I just think she's so smart and she realizes, you know, that something wonky's going on. What's that weird feeling, you know?
0: Hmm. Well, I don't know. My poochies don't get all wrapped. They don't get bent out of shape over that.
1: Yeah, see, Riley does. Jack, it doesn't bother too much. Like, Jack's just so goes with the flow. But Riley does not like the loud bang. She gets nervous when it rains hard because she thinks it's going to thunder.
0: Hmm.
1: You know? So, anyway, so that was my weekend. Nothing much. Not much excitement going on. But, however, in the world of politics, Maine's in quite a kerfuffle, aren't they?
0: A little bit. Are you referring to their
1: racist
0: candidate?
1: Nazi guy?
0: What did you say?
1: Yeah, that's the one.
0: Say that again.
1: the rapist Nazi guy?
0: Okay.
1: Graham Plantner?
0: Yeah, I know who you're talking about, but...
1: that's how I refer to him.
0: Okay. All right. Wow.
1: And just like to say, I did not endorse him.
0: Well, did you even know who he was? I mean,
1: oh, I knew who he was. I follow national politics very closely. I knew who he was. I knew what was going on. I was absolutely flabbergasted when he made it through the primary. I just am like, what's going on here? Because someone had already accused him, but because she was a Republican, they didn't believe her. So, you know, but I mean, he has a great big Nazi tattoo. But hey, nothing to see here, folks. Nothing to see here. But now this other woman came out. Now all of a sudden the Democrats believe. So.
0: Okay.
1: Take that as you will. I think it's sad we're so polarized as a society that, you know, that this is where we are. Yeah. Absolutely craziness. Craziness in the world of politics.
0: Well, it definitely makes life interesting.
1: It does. It keeps you on your toes. But, you know, Jim, I have to be really concerned that this is the trajectory of the Democrat Party. Like, I'm a little concerned.
0: That they felt
1: that a guy with a Nazi tattoo was going to be a good guy to run for Congress, that they thought that a guy who's been accused of rape was a good enough guy to go for Congress. And just before people start saying, but Trump, I called his crap out too. You know what I mean? No one can accuse me of playing partisan politics because I call out both sides. I call them like I see them. You know me, Jim. I'm very blunt and forthright.
0: You? So, no. Yes, come on.
1: It's been said.
0: No, you're not blunt. You're not. No. No way. You never speak your mind. I don't know what you're talking about.
1: Oh, I know. Let me tell you.
0: Hmm.
1: Yeah, that's something I've never been accused of. Is not speaking my mind.
0: Yeah. I guess that's probably true.
1: It is.
0: That's probably true. I don't think I'm that far behind you, though.
1: That's right. That's right. I agree.
0: Hmm.
1: But I just think it's, you know, ridiculous, and I just can't believe that this is the state we're in as a country, and I'm just not sure how we, how do we get past this hyperpolarization? Like, do we ever come back to the way it was, and if not, how does our country survive this? You know?
0: Well,
1: that's my question for the day. Inquiring minds want to know.
0: Well, if you think about it, we've survived the Civil War. We gained our nation out of defeating the world's most powerful empire at the time. In the form of the United Kingdom, Great Britain. You know, we have a history of overcoming what would seem to be insurmountable challenges and persevering on. So I don't think this is any different. But what I would say is that, you know, it is somewhat disheartening to see the unraveling of what should have been, you know, 250 years of progress. Marching on towards a stronger, better nation. And some would argue that we've accomplished that in some right, but in the other hand, there's this great divide that you're talking about. There is this almost... There's a level of apathy out there. And that's, you know, that's the only word I can think of to describe it amongst a majority of Americans, that they just, you know, it's almost like they've thrown their hands up.
1: There was a time, right, like in my time in the legislature, right, where we all worked together. Everything wasn't hyper-partisan. You know, but those days are gone because now I feel like each side will oppose a bill just because a Republican sponsored it or a Democrat sponsored it, right? Like, let's not go down that road. So I would just like things to get back to where we were decent to each other. That's just my opinion. Can't we all just get along?
0: We can. And we will.
1: Just be nice.
0: We must. But I think it's going to get a little worse before it gets better.
1: Yeah, probably.
0: So to set the tone.
1: Yeah.
0: We've kind of gotten to that point in the show where I'm going to ask you to guess an artist and pick a song.
1: Oh,
0: and just
1: Christ.
0: Like in recent shows, I've only picked one artist, and that artist was part of a band as well. So it could be from the artist as a solo artist or from the band that this artist was a member of. It is someone who you should be very well acquainted with. So
1: okay.
0: That's the last.
1: Stevie Nicks.
0: You got it. So you get to pick a song that you think that is in the repertoire for today.
1: Is it a Stevie Nicks song, or is
0: I told you it could be both. All the songs are that way.
1: So. I'm gonna guess Landslide.
0: Okay. Well, you're batting 1,000 so far today.
1: Ooh, ooh.

0: Did you pick that song because you feel like a landslide's about to take all kinds of stuff down today on this show?
1: Maybe.
0: Maybe?
1: Maybe.
0: Yeah, well, we're gonna tease that out for a little bit here. So did you happen to see Air Force One take off last night on its way to Ankara, Turkey? For the NATO summit.
1: No, because I said I was sleeping.
0: Yeah, well, it took off, and President Trump landed this morning in Turkey and got a very warm greeting and welcome from the president of Turkey.
1: He did, or Erdogan. Are you being facetious?
0: No, he did. Erdogan came out there, met him at the plane. You know, they walked down the baby blue carpet. They don't have a red carpet there. They rolled out the baby blue carpet this time.
1: Gotcha.
0: And Trump arrived there, and he is at the NATO summit there, having, I'm sure, some very interesting conversations with our allies.
1: He just revoked the Iran oil waivers that he had given as part of the MOU, but because Iran keeps breaking their MOU, he revoked the oil waivers after their attacks in the Strait of Hormuz.
0: Oh, yeah. So they attacked three vessels in the Strait of Hormuz today.
1: Yep.
0: Which, you know,
1: bad people.
0: Iran, they're up to their old tricks.
1: They are. But, well, are they old tricks or are they just the same tricks, right? Like, I just can't say it enough how many times are we going to go to the table with Iran and expect them to stick to their bargain, their end of the bargain?
0: Well, I wouldn't.
1: It's not going to happen.
0: But the reality is that who's doing the enforcement of this? I mean,
1: yeah.
0: I mean, we've got assets there. I mean, we should be enforcing this stuff. If the Iranians come in there and they attack ships, we should just blow them out of the water every time. I don't know. I mean, this is...
1: I don't know. It's absolutely ridiculous. I just don't know how long we're supposed to keep it up because I feel like we keep looking like a fool.
0: Well, it's starting to look that way. And unfortunately for the Trump administration, it's looking like this effort trying to contain Iran is going sideways very rapidly.
1: Yeah.
0: And they better do something here real quick because midterms are coming up. People are starting to take note, and without some kind of resolution to this conflict in Iran and some kind of economic relief as to the damage that was done by this conflict, I think that the chances of Republicans having a solid performance in these interim elections is not looking too good.
1: I have to agree. And my other question of the day is, why are we selling American F-35 stealth jets to Turkey?
0: The simple answer to that is because Turkey is a member of NATO.
1: Yeah, but they were removed from the F-35 program after they purchased Russian S-400 air defense systems.
0: Okay.
1: They illegally occupy part of Cyprus.
0: Okay.
1: They antagonize its Greek neighbors. They threaten Israel. I mean, I don't know what they're doing with them.
0: But they are a NATO ally. I mean, that's kind of like, you know.
1: It might be time to reevaluate.
0: All NATO. Well, we let them in. And you say reevaluate. Turkey kind of holds all the cards because they're at a strategic point in the world. Turkey is in large part a lot of the reason why we were able to put so much pressure on the former Soviet Union during the Cold War. I mean, we had nuclear weapons deployed in Turkey, which scared the bejesus out of the Soviet Union.
1: Wow. Oh, boy.
0: And we still have military bases there, too. So, I mean, they're at a very strategic location in the world. They control the choke points for all navigation into the Black Sea as well. So don't forget that. And we utilized them. We utilized them when Russia attacked Ukraine for that purpose.
1: You know, talking about Ukraine, I found something interesting out today.
0: Oh, yeah. You want to jump all over the place. This is called the Scatterbrain Show
1: now,
0: huh?
1: I go everywhere. I'm sorry. Welcome
0: let's take radio Adderall and get it back on track here.
1: Sorry about that. I won't talk about Ukraine right yet.
0: So, I mean... So you don't think that we should be selling F-35s to Turkey or Turkey?
1: Yeah, I'm not sure I'm a fan of that. I don't know if I trust them enough.
0: Okay, well, what's the you have to give a more solid justification based on everything that we just talked about. They're an ally. They're a NATO ally. They have been for a long time. We have military we have U.S. military bases in their country. So, what is your rationale for not doing that? And it's got to be stronger than just some. They didn't do something I liked yesterday.
1: Well, not just yesterday. I mean, come on.
0: No, I mean, I'm.
1: Are they not terrorizing Cyprus?
0: I don't know. Are they? I mean, and if they are. When did they start doing that and why and what's going on with that?
1: I don't know enough about this, but I do know that if we removed them from the program, why aren't we sticking to it? Like, what changed?
0: Well, I gave you some real data points there.
1: I need the time frame on this. I have to do more research.
0: Yeah, I mean, Turkey has definitely been... a strategic military ally of the United States for over half a century. So you got to think about that. I mean, there's a real connection there. And it would take a lot. It would take a very drastic action to swap sides against Turkey. And okay. I don't see it. I mean, if you look, I mean, they've been a decent ally. Now there's some, I will give you this. There are some things that, you know, may cross the line. If you look throughout history, they've been at odds with certain minority groups in Iraq, for example, that were allies of the United States that created further issues when we had troops in Syria. And you may
1: remember... Did we also have sanctions on Turkey?
0: Not that I'm aware of. Not recently.
1: I must Google.
0: Yeah, use your cheater, and it'll give you all the information. So you remember when we went to Iraq and we were in Syria, the Kurds were aligned with the U.S. forces. And
1: yes,
0: you know, the Turkish forces have long had issues, and the government in Turkey has had a long-standing issue with the Kurds. So there's some friction there between the United States and Turkey.
1: The sanction was they removed the sanction for the purchase of the Russian S-400 missile system. So that's why they are able to buy
0: the
1: F-35s, yes.
0: Okay.
1: So that was interesting.
0: I mean, why would they want S-400s anyway? Doesn't make any sense to me.
1: Well, I believe it They're anti-missiles, aren't they? Wasn't it an...
0: They're anti-aircraft missiles.
1: Oh, no, it was a missile system. You're
0: no,
1: right.
0: No, they're
1: sorry.
0: Anti-aircraft missiles. So they're...
1: Oh, they are.
0: Yeah. So they're designed to protect their airspace. So I don't understand why I even care, you know?
1: Yeah.
0: It's one of those things. And you got to remember, too, when we were involved in the war against ISIS in Syria, there was a Russian plane that breached Turkish airspace, and Turkey shot that plane down. It wasn't that long ago. They're, I don't know. I mean, they're a serious player in the region. They're a critical player in the world, strategic projection of power because of the location of that nation. They are centrally okay. located in an area that, you know, gives you broad access to the Mediterranean, to the Middle East, to many, you know, many hotspots that are currently in the world right now. You know, they're kind of at that crossroads, that local choke point, so to speak. So,
1: yeah,
0: I don't know how you how you try and say that you're not going to have a strong relationship with an ally like that you've had for over half a century. Just, you know. Just how I see it. I mean, you're not going to agree with everybody all the time, but
1: that's right.
0: If I yeah. agree with you 8 or 9 times out of 10, you're probably my friend.
1: Probably.
0: And this is going to sound bad, but in reality, if you look at the volume of things that we've worked together successfully with Turkey over the past half a century, to fight everything from the former Soviet Union, from the Russian Federation when they invaded Ukraine. I don't know where Cyprus ranks in strategic value there, but it's got to be pretty low.
1: Yeah.
0: So.
1: Yep.
0: So that probably brings us to the...
1: Ukraine.
0: Next guess. No, I know you're chomping at the bit, but you're going to have to guess another song before we go to Ukraine.
1: Oh, goodness.
0: I know. Well, at least you know who it is. So,
1: all right, I'm going to go with The Edge of 17.
0: Oh, this is too easy for you. I should have picked somebody else. It's not right.
1: I'm a Stevie Nicks girl.
0: Yeah, you and Taylor Swift.

0: All right, you're batting 1,000 today. I don't know. I know what it is. I picked the wrong artist. Too bad.
1: You did.
0: Too easy for you. These are all chip shots. I don't know what to do. Well, I do know what to do. So there's one little thing that we need to kind of finish up with this NATO conversation is, and that's this little tiff that's developing between the Italian Prime Minister Giorgia Meloni and U.S. President Donald Trump. I don't know if you've been following that story, but the latest was is that Trump posted on his Truth Social a posting saying that Prime Minister Meloni was begging him for a photo, and she responded by saying that she nor the Italian people do not beg anybody for anything. So this is on the heels of the last time that they had a little dust up because the president, Donald Trump, was upset with what he perceived to be the lack of support from his Italian counterpart in terms of supporting his efforts to deal with the Iran situation. So this is definitely going to be in the backdrop of what's going on. It's kind of interesting that you know, the president kind of put that posting up there, kind of egging on a response from Giorgia Meloni. And this is on the heels of, you know, I mean, they were dubbing Giorgia Meloni as the Trump whisperer from Europe. The one leader,
1: I remember that.
0: The head of state from the EU that could actually have a decent relationship or rapport with the U.S. president. So it's getting a little interesting, to say the least.

0: Looks like maybe Erdogan is the one that's the Trump whisperer now.
1: Right? I feel like they fluctuate from month to month, depending on which way the wind's blowing.
0: Well, the one thing that's definitely going to be interesting is, you know, this is an interesting time for the NATO summit to be happening with, you know, all of these shifts going on. I mean, you have a shift of control in the United Kingdom, but you could see that one coming a mile away. But that's going to make life interesting because, you know, there's a little bit of uncertainty there, is there not, in terms of how the UK will be positioned coming out of this?
1: Yes. I mean, I just always have a wait and see attitude. It's still early. Who knows what's going to happen?
0: And of course, we have France. Why are you laughing? Well, you got France in the
1: background. What are they doing now?
0: I don't know. I mean, there's more questions right now than answers in terms of where things are going to go, which might be part of the problem why Iran won't get in line. Because why should they be fearful of a fragmented, you know, ununified alliance that's looking at them as the bad actor? I mean, should they really be afraid of that?
1: Yeah, I don't know. I think stuff over there is a mess too.
0: Over where?
1: Overseas, all of this stuff with Iran, with France. So you saw that Marie Le Pen, right? The court said she can be on the ballot now. Did you see that?
0: I did not see that. So they let her out of prison?
1: Yeah. So there's just a lot of, I feel like there's just a lot of disarray all around the world. And one minute we can be friends with Turkey, and the next minute something happens, and now we're upset with them, right? The same with, you know, because people are going to disagree, and I think our nation's leaders need to understand that. People will disagree, and that's okay, and you can walk away and be, you know, like, respectful to it. You know what I mean?
0: Yep. I would agree. But
1: so,
0: except for when dealing with Iran.
1: Right. Well, you can't deal with Iran because Iran, all they want is, I mean, they had Khamenei. You know him.
0: Ayatollah Khamenei.
1: I can't get it out. They had his memorial this weekend, and they're carrying around signs of Trump, Rubio, and others with targets on their heads. Signs that say death to America. I don't know how much longer, how much more evidence do you need to know that these people are never going to stick to an agreement with the U.S.? Their only goal in the long run is to kill us.
0: Well, that being said, I guess we should treat them in like kind. What do you think about that?
1: Wait, we should what?
0: Treat them in like kind. I don't know.
1: I agree.
0: Yeah.
1: Right? Like, why are we messing with these people?
0: I don't know. It doesn't make sense to me. I mean, it's the most bizarre thing. It really is.
1: It really is. So I just don't, I don't get it. I don't know why we're still continuing with wasting our time with these negotiations, because it's never going to stick.
0: Well, as long as we agree to something that has some checks and balances and some ability to verify and validate, you know, I think it'll be fine, but it does need to have that, no matter what. I don't care who you are negotiating some kind of peace agreement with. All good agreements will have some degree of verification built into the negotiations. That's the only way it's going to work. So we can get there.
1: I don't know, but
0: the Iranians are going to have to offer something up that's tangible.
1: But they won't. Or if they do, they're not going to stick to it for more than a weekend. You know what I mean? Like, I feel like they just keep stringing us along. You know, I feel like they're stringing us along.
0: All right. So they're stringing us along.
1: Well, I mean, you have to think that, too. Come on.
0: Well, I do believe that they are trying to drag things out and get every advantage that they can possibly get. But the reality is that we should have anticipated that. I mean, we decided to attack them. So there should have been some kind of an end game in mind when we made that decision. You know, this is not that different from any other fight you may pick. Once you pull the trigger, you cannot pull around back. It's leaving. You know,
1: right.
0: It's exiting the chamber.
1: Well, and didn't I say that, Jim? I said that when all of this first started. When we started bombing Iran, I said, I hope he has a plan. I hope he has a long-term plan. I, for the life of me, cannot figure out what that would be, because we just keep going to the table. We keep getting crapped on and we keep going back to the table.
0: Well, if he did not have a plan, he better get one quick, because time's a wasting and it's time to get going. I mean, one way or another, there needs to be some kind of end game. There really does.
1: It has to be.
0: And if he doesn't, you know, and this is going to sound draconian, but if they don't want to open up the Strait of Hormuz, I'd take a buffer zone. I'd take a coastal region of Iran and call it a demilitarized zone. And any time an Iranian goes anywhere in there, I just bomb the crap out of them. Say, here's your buffer zone. Don't go there.
1: Right.
0: Now, somebody call me a warmonger for doing that, but you know what? I would protect that strait. And that's how you would do it.
1: Right. Well, yeah, so do you think... Well, maybe you should call the White House, Jim, and have a conversation with somebody.
0: Oh, yeah, I'll get right on that one. Yeah, how do you think that one would be received?
1: Right, I know. Yeah. I know.
0: Yeah, why don't you call them? They like you better.
1: What's that?
0: Why don't you call them? They like you better.
1: Why do they like me better?
0: I don't know. It sounded good at the time. But yeah, okay. I mean that's I can't, short of doing that, there's no other way for us to guarantee that that area of the world will be navigable.
1: Yeah. Well, we will see.
0: Yeah, we will. We will absolutely see. And I have a prediction. Unless we do something like that, this is not going to end, at least not easily. Because put yourself in the Iranians' perspective. I mean, what motivation do they have to end it right now?
1: They have none.
0: No, yeah, they have none. Because we're not going to concede and throw in the towel without them giving us major concessions. So why would they want to do that? They wouldn't.
1: Right.
0: Just going to keep on doing this. Oh, look at that. We talked through an hour of the Jim Lawrence Show. All right, well, make sure you stay tuned. We've got plenty more to discuss in the next hour of the Jim Lawrence Show, right after we finish the station identification.

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1: USA Radio News, I'm Ron Warner. President Trump says the U.S. will take on a guardian role for the Strait of Hormuz. He made the comments this morning on Fox and Friends.
2: When we do that, we're going to be reimbursed because the other nations are very wealthy. They're on our side. And we can't be expected to do that for nothing, unlike we had for many years.
1: The claims regarding control of the strait come after the military launched a third round of strikes against Iran in response to an attack on a container ship in the critical waterway. Trump warned there will be more strikes. Central Command also weighed in on the matter and said in a statement on Sunday that the U.S. forces are postured and prepared to ensure that freedom of navigation remains available. The New York Times says a group of their journalists received subpoenas from the Justice Department after their report on the president's new Air Force One.
3: According to the paper, the list includes Julian E. Barnes, Eric Lipton, Tyler Pager, and Eric Schmidt, who reported about security concerns on the new Air Force One. The Times says the reporters were summoned to testify before a grand jury on Wednesday. The subpoenas were issued by Jay Clayton, the U.S. attorney in Manhattan. The outlet said an FBI official cited national security in asking that the story be withheld. In New York, I'm Natalie Migliori.
1: Police are still looking for the person who shot and killed a former New Jersey College basketball star in Harlem.
4: It's still unclear if Kinu Rochford was the intended target in this shooting that left him dead and two others with bullet wounds. The 35-year-old Rochford, who played at Fairleigh Dickinson University, was playing in a pickup game in Harlem off Lenox Avenue Friday night before shots rang out, killing him. On Sunday, District Attorney Alvin Bragg was among those to attend a vigil and call for an end to gun violence.
5: It is sad, tragic. My heart goes out to the families. We now obviously have an investigation. I want to encourage anyone with information to come forward.
4: In New York, I'm Scott Pringle.
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3: 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This is your host, Jim Lawrence of The Jim Lawrence Show. I am here joined today by none other than the director of the Children's Dyslexia Center of Nashua, Miss Jen Atkins. Jen, welcome to The Jim Lawrence Show for the first time live here at WSMN.
4: Thank you very much, Jim.
3: So, could you, just for the sake of the listeners, can you briefly explain what the Children's Dyslexia Center of Nashua is and what services it provides for this community?
4: I'd love to. The Children's Dyslexia Center of Nashua is a nonprofit that provides tutoring free of charge for students in grade school or second through senior year, really. And what we offer is a one-on-one environment where we are writing lessons tailored for the student in front of us. Every lesson is written with that child or student in mind so that he or she can get the best chance for a thriving learning experience.
3: Okay. So approximately how long has this Children's Dyslexia Center been operating here in Nashua?
4: Since 1999.
3: 1999?
4: Yes.
3: That's quite a run. So
4: it is.
3: I mean, how many students approximately would you say? It doesn't have to be an exact figure, but how many students would you say have walked through your center?
4: Over 500.
3: Over 500?
4: Yes.
3: So you've touched the lives of over 500 young people who were struggling with reading. That's incredible. So how many do you think you'll be able to see through your entire tenure as the director of this dyslexia center?
4: Well, the dyslexia center itself is set up to thrive and flourish, thrive and flourish for many, many years to come. And it really depends on the number of tutors we have and the number of students who apply. I told you earlier that we provide free tutoring for students. The other thing that we do at the center is we train teachers. And so if somebody has an interest in learning about the Orton-Gillingham methodology or structured literacy, they can come and be a part of our one-year training program where they learn background knowledge, methodologies, and then they have a practicum where they're working with the students for a year to really see hands-on firsthand what it looks like to work with a student who has a dyslexic profile. So as far as how many students I'll see over my year, I can't answer that. But we look to work with 32 students a year.
3: Okay, and if I if I'm correct, that's a bit much, or I should say, that's an increase over what the capacity was annually for the Dyslexia Center in years past. Is that correct?
4: Yes, 2 years ago we had around 20 students, and last year we had just under 40. So we doubled our capacity for our students.
3: Okay, and 2 years ago kind of marks a transition or the beginning of a transition where you plan to move from your original location located on Main Street in Nashua to a brand new facility that was recently renovated for the purposes of having a new dyslexia center across the street. Isn't that correct?
4: You're absolutely correct. We are so thankful for our new facility. It was, as you mentioned, made for us. And we have tutoring rooms that our tutors and students can fit in comfortably. And if there's a mentor observing or a trainee who's interested in observing, we can fit comfortably in one room. The families and students are very excited for the space. And it's very welcoming, clean and fresh, new.
3: Clean, fresh, and new, all things that are positive things. And I think that if you look at the evolution of where the Dyslexia Center has come from to where it's going in the future, how do you think you, as a, because you've, how long have you been the director there?
4: I'm starting my third year.
3: Third year. So you're kind of like the linchpin guiding this Dyslexia Center to its future. So do you feel the weight of that challenge, that you're kind of the tip of the spear, the catalyst to bring the Children's Dyslexia Center to the future?
4: Absolutely.
3: You know, I could see by the look on your face, I believe you. You really, you can feel that. So what do you see for the future? I mean, what types of things or innovations do you see on the horizon?
4: That's a good question. One of our focuses right now is really being a resource for our families, because oftentimes our students and our families come in feeling a little lost and discouraged, and we want them to know you're not alone. The students, you know, with dyslexia, they're not alone. They're not stupid, because oftentimes they have gone through school for so long in an experience that is difficult, struggling, and usually not meeting their needs, that they have that internal voice saying, I'm dumb, I'm stupid, I can't do it, when that's not at all the case. Students with dyslexia are bright, they're creative, and they just need to be given the opportunity to learn in a way that is best suited for them and their little brains, big brains. Brain size doesn't matter, you know, just young, developing.
3: I know that scared you, little noise effects there, but keep going.
4: All right. And so we are working diligently to provide families with times to get together, learn some information, collaborate in a very positive way. These have been my experiences. This is what worked well. This is what didn't work so well, and how we moved forward. Because no one needs to walk this journey alone. There are resources available, and sometimes the resources that the families might need are beyond what the center itself does, but we have ways to make recommendations for families so they know where to go, who to speak with. And, you know, we just want to be that positive support for the families. That's really what we're working on right now. And then beyond that, it's, instead of families, it's communities. Getting the word out about what dyslexia is, how to help the students. School districts, they have a lot going on, and you know, they're working to teach all of the students in the classrooms, and we are trying to come alongside teachers and school districts and say, here, train a couple of teachers in the Orton-Gillingham methodology, structured literacy. These are big buzzwords that we hear a lot these days. Well, what do they mean? What does it look like? How does it help our students with dyslexia? And one of the beautiful things is that what is absolutely crucial for students with dyslexia to learn and be successful can benefit all students, and it hurts none.
3: Interesting. So since you brought it up, you know, I know there's a lot of colloquialisms going out. You know, people like to call it the OG. Could you please briefly explain the significance of the system that you use to try and help these students read?
4: Absolutely. So the Orton-Gillingham methodology has been around for a while and is considered the grandfather of some of the programs that many people use these days. At its core, it is a methodology. So we have procedures that we use to help students. And when you're learning something new, if you have a new process and new knowledge, that's harder to grasp. Whereas if you have a process that stays consistent and you're adding new knowledge into that, then it's more easier to understand and move forward and own that knowledge. So we work with students at the basic sound symbol relationship. So English, we speak, it's a lot more natural. Learning to read and write is less natural. And our brain changes over the years as we learn this process. So let me get back to what you were saying. What's the process? We teach our students word attack strategies. When they see big words, they don't have to be scared and think, I don't know how to read this. We teach them how to break words into their syllables, to their chunks. And then when they're looking at all of those little chunks, what syllable type is it? How do you read it? And these strategies have been proven to be very beneficial for our students because they now know how to read the words. They're not guessing. They're not looking at letters and making up a word or looking at pictures. They're actually looking at all the letters in the words, the combinations, sounding them out, putting them together. In our lessons, we have a mixture of review skills that we're working on, and we do it for reading and writing. Then we have a new skill that we learn where we're reading the words, we're reading sentences, we're reading a passage so that the students are learning something and then they have a lot of experience practicing it so it can really sink in and they can own it and then move forward. And that's something else we do is we master then move. We are not okay with just teaching our students something. They may or may not get it and moving on. They have to master the concept before we move on. That way we know they have a solid foundation to continue building upon.
3: You know, this sounds all very complex. So how long does it take for you to actually train somebody who comes in fresh, a brand new teacher who doesn't understand any of this, and get them from the point to where they start to understand it to the point where they're actually proficient in being able to tutor a new student?
4: I'll answer that two ways. Our full training program is a year. It's a one-year commitment from June to May. And that gives them a full certification, actually, which goes beyond our walls or beyond our doors. They can take it back into their community and their private practice, whatever it may be. But as far as it, when they can start working with a student, where they have a four-day intensive training in June, and then they start with students in the summer, actually, right in July. So it might be 2 weeks later or 4 weeks later, depending on when they pick. But during that summertime, it's summer mentoring. So they are paired with a mentor who has a significant amount of experience working with students, and we move them through this process of watching the first lesson, just watching, soaking it in, trying to figure out what it looks like. And then the next day they do just a little bit and the mentor does the rest. And the next day the trainee does a little bit more and the mentor does the rest, until at the end of the 6 days, the mentee, the trainee, is doing the whole lesson and the mentor is there just to support. It can feel very awkward and uncomfortable because they're learning procedures and a way of teaching that they may not be used to. But that summer mentoring time gives them the confidence and the ability to think, I can do this. I'm not sure I'm going to be super comfortable with it come fall, but I can do it.
3: Wow. Okay. So sounds like you have a lot of responsibility on your shoulders. So not to add any more to you, I'm just going to tell you there's a tradition here on the Jim Lawrence Show where every guest has to, how shall I say this, exhibit their knowledge of certain music on the show. And they have to guess what kind of music I may have queued up based on what we're talking about, based on their personality. It could be a number of things. But, I could hear the trepidation in your voice already. You think this is a scary concept here?
4: Well, I must confess, I'm not very good when it comes to music.
3: Really?
4: I'll listen.
3: Good with the written word, but not good with the music, huh? No. But wait a minute, there's lyrics in music, so.
4: Those are words, yes.
3: Yes, so I'll tell you what, I'll make it interesting for you. I'll have one kind of cliche children's song that was probably a little popular a couple of years ago. And then I'll have a couple of other musical pieces that are in the mix there. So you want to give a gander as to, I don't know. What would have been a popular song maybe about, I don't know, 4 years ago? Actually, probably longer than that. Maybe 8 years ago. Children's song would have been viral.
4: Well, I work with kids, and I have a young child, but that doesn't mean I am knowledgeable about the music.
3: No? All right, so, you know, maybe I'll give you a little hint, and then we'll go with the more adult songs. How about this? You've heard this song before?
4: Oh, the shark song.
3: Oh, so you do know this
4: Baby
3: song.
4: Baby Shark.

0: don't know why you were so nervous about that. You got that pretty easily. So
1: one down.
0: One down. Wait, you nervous about the next two?
1: We'll see.
0: All right. So the next two songs, one is from a 90s, 80s and 90s heavy metal band that's kind of a lullaby. And the other is a 80s, I'd say R&B band that did a parody on aircraft dropping something. So those are two really big hints. So you should be able to guess those pretty handily, I would imagine.
1: Heavy metal lullaby. I don't see how those two go together.
0: Really? Do you listen to any heavy metal?
1: No.
0: None?
1: Although when I was younger, I did listen to Skillet.
0: Skillet? I'm not familiar. Is that a group? Or is that something you cook your eggs and bacon in?
1: Both.
0: Skillet. Oh, okay. So where is Skillet from?
1: Their parents.
0: All right. Skillet. I'm going to have to look them up. You know, there's a heavy metal show here on WSMN that plays three times a week. And the host, I doubt he knows what Skillet is either. I'll have to ask him about that. You know, he's my go-to expert. No, this is a really big band. As a matter of fact, they are touring the United States currently. As a matter of fact, they're going to be in Connecticut at the end of this month. And the tickets, I think, last time I looked, are like over $1,000.
1: Wow.
0: This is a big, popular band that was just at Gillette Stadium a couple of years ago and played two nights at Gillette Stadium.
1: Very nice.
0: Not for $1,000, though. So you don't have any ideas, any inklings?
1: I wish I could.
0: Oh, come on. Once I play it, you're going to be like, that's so obvious. I should have known that's who it was. Come on, the lullaby is like a dead giveaway. Ring any bells? All right, we'll let it play a little bit and see if it brings any memories out.

0: Of course, that is none other than Metallica playing Enter the Sandman, debatably one of the greatest songs ever produced, clearly the greatest song ever produced by Metallica, much to the chagrin of Bartacus, the host of WSMN's very own heavy metal show here. But that's not really up for debate, because we know that even Metallica has selected this song, and we've witnessed this personally, both Bartacus and I, as their final encore song for all of their big major tours. So that's just the way it's going to be. So, Jen, you were like bopping your head, and you acknowledged that you've heard this song before. So you're wrong. You actually do know music. You just didn't know you know it, right?
1: True.
0: All right. There you go. So I want to thank you for joining me on the Jim Lawrence Show. It's been very enlightening. I'm sure that many listening will learn a lot about what the Children's Dyslexia Center of Nashua has to offer and the vital role that they play in our community. So thank you once again for joining me today.
1: Thank you for the opportunity.
0: Great. So I promised you a third song. So what we'll do is we'll go out with the third song for this segment. And I won't put you through the labors of trying to determine who it is and guess who it is. But this is by the Gap Band. This is You Dropped a Bomb on Me. So on that, we'll go out for the segment. Please tune in or stay tuned, because there'll be plenty more discussion right here on the Jim Lawrence Show after this.

0: It's time for the Jim Lawrence Show. Jim is a veteran and graduate of the United States Air Force Academy. He is a former state legislator, small business owner, and proud father of 8 children. As a state legislator, he worked tirelessly to reduce the size of government, cut taxes, and promote liberty. His business is built on finding waste in government and eliminating it. And now your host, Jim Lawrence.
1: Jim Lawrence of the Jim Lawrence Show. Welcome back. We are going to continue to blast the truth all over downtown Nashua and the rest of the world right here from the turret at WSMN. Now, before we get into this next segment, we have something very serious to talk about, but it's nothing like a little bit of patriotic music to get us in the mood, and there's nothing that I can think of that would go better right now than a little something that mixes the soulful and absolutely stunning performance always given by the late, great James Brown, especially when accompanied by some musical geniuses like Stevie Ray Vaughan and, you know, an all-time favorite of ours here on the Jim Lawrence Show, Mr. Nile Rodgers. Here's Living in America.

Yeah, and we should all feel good about living in America. But right now, there's a lot going on around the world. Before we get into some of the news of the day, I feel it's only fitting that we at least pay some tribute to someone who has dedicated the majority of his adult life to service of this great nation. And that is the late senator from the great state of South Carolina, Lindsey Graham, who died suddenly from a coronary condition. It's almost unbelievable to think that this career has been cut short, that his, I don't know how I would say this any other way than, but his colorful commentary on what is going on in the world, his staunch support of Israel, his strict adherence to defending the United States' interests around the world. I mean, it will certainly be missed. And who

Ukraine and what the alternatives were in terms of helping Ukraine combat the menace of the Russian Federation as this, 5-year war between those two nations, Russia and Ukraine, continues on. He returned home, to what seemed to be an uneventful trip, and basically was stricken by a rare, I think the diagnosis that I saw was aortic dissection, very similar to what happened to John Ritter, if you remember, the comedian and actor who played Jack Tripper in Three's Company. Both losses were tragic, much, much earlier than anyone could have expected, and unfortunately, with proper treatment, completely avoidable. So that's something that maybe we ought to consider here. There's still some holes. I mean, we may live in the greatest nation on the face of the earth, and we've made huge leaps and bounds in terms of medical science and our ability to cure illnesses, particularly cardiac issues. There's still some room to go here. There's still some areas where we can fill some gaps, some vital gaps that would prevent some unnecessary early loss of life. And this, unfortunately, is one, and the loss will be tremendous. Well, Senator Lindsey Graham, job well done. Rest in peace. He is now moved on to that greater place above, hopefully looking down upon us, proud of all he accomplished, the age of 71, gone too far. So, on that note, it's probably time that we play our next musical selection. Hopefully, this one will cheer us up a little bit.

Yeah, and who doesn't like a little bit of chicken fried? I don't know. You know, some people might accuse me of not liking country music. That may be true, but not all country music was created equal. So moving right along, we've got a little dust up in the Middle East once again. That's right. We are officially out of this ceasefire with Iran. Yes, the United States has been engaging through Central Command in active targeting of multiple sites across Iran, particularly assets, both military and strategic, that enable Iran to interdict sailing ships through the Strait of Hormuz. This includes their light craft, small ships in the region, and also their anti-aircraft munitions. This does not look like it's going to let up. It looks like the President of the United States has recently made a statement that the United States has reinstituted the blockade through the Strait of Hormuz, and they will not allow any ships to leave or enter the Persian Gulf, which will basically bring Iranian exports to a standstill once again. So here we are, ground zero. And I do believe, if you listen to what President Trump said in NATO when he visited Turkey, he basically made the statement where he referred to Iran as quote-unquote scum. He said that they were scum. And he basically said that he was not going to tolerate any further misgivings by the Iranian government at this point in time. And that was backed up when they attacked three civilian ships in the Strait of Hormuz that refused to pay their tariff or yield to their request that they register and pay a fee as they crossed the Strait of Hormuz. These three attacks were viewed as unprovoked attacks by the United States as well as the United Nations in uncontrolled and international waters, and the United States immediately responded with overnight bombardments throughout Iran, and they have somewhat continued since then. And this has gone on for several days. I really think that there's probably going to be one set of solutions to this. And unfortunately, no one's going to want to face this, but I think this ends with the United States taking a buffer zone across the Strait of Hormuz and the United States heavily patrolling those waterways with their naval forces. I don't think the Trump administration is going to give in to any types of ceasefires or overtures about negotiations at this point in time. And the Trump administration has backed this up further with pretty bold statements stating that the United States will be the sole protector of the Strait of Hormuz and will guarantee free navigation through. And unfortunately, I think you're going to see boots on the ground in Iran. And if you see any further escalations, you will see the United States occupying all of Iran. That sounds like an extreme viewpoint, but if you look at how this started, how it's unfolding, the response of the current regime in Iran, I think it is the only conclusive or decisive action that the United States military can take in order to end this current squabble. And unfortunately, I do not believe that the Iranians have the penchant, nor do they have the ability to pull themselves back long enough to have any substantive talks and negotiations, which will force a military solution. And there's only one military solution for an opponent, no matter how far outmatched they are, that will not back down. And that's total domination. So here you have it. And unfortunately, I think this is going to be the reality. So, well, after all this doom and gloom discussion today, I think it's time that we play a little bit of music to take us out, just because
music is the key to reinvigorating the soul, and we might as well take advantage of that reinvigoration here. And I don't know, let's see. I think, we could play something from our fellow English-speaking members from the United Kingdom. They have some decent music sometimes. I don't know. We'll try this one out. Maybe you might remember this.

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1: USA Radio News, I'm Ron Warner. Senator Tim Scott says America has lost a true statesman after the death of Lindsey Graham.
2: Scott mourned the loss of his fellow South Carolina Republican during an appearance on CNN's State of the Union, saying the news is a devastating loss.
3: It is a morning of mourning for me. It's a powerful reminder that life is fleeting, that we are not here very long.
2: Graham's office said he died Saturday at the age of 71 after a brief and sudden illness. NBC News says emergency personnel responded to a call for cardiac arrest at Graham's Capitol Hill home on Saturday night, and photographs showed paramedics carrying a person on a stretcher from Graham's home to an awaiting ambulance. I'm Lisa Taylor.
1: The crisis in Venezuela is intensifying.
4: The official death toll from last month's twin earthquakes has jumped to nearly 4,500 this morning, with independent sources warning up to 50,000 people remain missing. The Trump administration's testing its new geopolitical alliance in Caracas, deploying emergency crews and coordinating a massive weekly humanitarian air bridge with Amazon flying straight out of Miami International Airport. Meanwhile, direct commercial flights from Miami to Maracaibo are scheduled to resume tomorrow, despite ongoing tremor concerns. Natalie Rodriguez, Miami.
1: It's not cheap to fly these days, and the head of one of the country's biggest carriers says it may get even more expensive soon.
5: Delta CEO Ed Bastian says the price of airfares isn't likely to come down, even if the cost of jet fuel does. He tells Fox Business that fuel is only one of the many aspects of running an airline that's getting more expensive, including labor, airport infrastructure, and technology, not to mention the planes themselves. The government's latest consumer price index shows airline fares rose 2.7% from May to June and were almost 27% higher than a year ago. I'm Daria Albinger.
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1: It's just a cowardly dodge, and I don't like saying this about people that I know, but it's the truth. 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It is rewarded.
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1: Welcome back to the program. Dana Lash with you. We're at the top of this third hour. And a couple of things to touch on. We've been following all of the Graham stuff and getting into, you know, how that works in terms of the two tracks until they have the snap election, the snap primary. The filing begins at the end of this month. That lasts a week. And then in August, they have the primary. If they don't have, they'll have a runoff. If they have a candidate that doesn't get 50%, and then they'll do that until they have the November 3rd general election. And then in the meantime, POTUS has suggested Lindsey Graham's seat be an interim placeholder until his current term expires in January. This does not give his Graham's sister the seat for the next election. It's just until this current cycle expires in January, because he was in the middle of his reelection bid for next year. So which was going to be decided this November. So we've got all of that. We've been also getting into the latest with Iran. Now, what's interesting is Yemeni forces have struck a Houthi controlled airport to prevent an Iranian plane from landing. So now you get the Saudis that are kind of getting involved in this a little bit as well, it's being said, because they've been joining in with it. Very interesting. Yemeni forces issued a strong statement over what they said was Iran's blatant violation of Yemen's airspace and sovereignty. They gave a stern warning to Tehran and vowed severe consequences if they do this again, if they try this again. So they struck back. Very interesting. Riyadh is the main military backer of the anti-Houthi Presidential Leadership Council. So it's the Saudis that are getting involved in this now. Yemeni forces struck the runway, so they're backing them, struck that Houthi-controlled Sana'a International Airport because there was an Iranian plane trying to land. That's according to the Yemeni Defense Ministry, which is very anti-Houthi. Anti-Houthi media reports in Yemen also indicated that the Saudi Arabia's Air Force was responsible chiefly for the strikes. That's pretty significant. But you know that Saudis and Iran, they hate each other. You have sectarian tension. They loathe each other. And the Saudis and UAE, they're very like-minded. They're very pro-Western. It's not like it was in the 90s. They got a whole new, I don't want to say a regime, but still. They have new leadership, you could say. You have the king there in UAE, the Emiratis, and then you have Mohammed bin Salman, who's Saudi Arabia. So, yeah, Riyadh is the main military backer of this. So it was Saudi planes that carried out the strikes. They said that their patience has run out, according to the Yemeni defense industry. And they said that they're violating Yemeni sovereignty, which is true. So it's interesting to see it accelerate to that. Of course, this isn't the first time that you've had actions against Iran, but now they're being very, very public about it. And they've had warplanes flying over the city. But Houthis also took a Red Cross aircraft hostage as well. That was according to their information minister. They detained an international committee of Red Cross aircraft at that airport. So they stepped up their policing and enforcement. So lots of developments. POTUS is saying that they're controlling the Strait of Hormuz now, and they want to levy a 20% fee, 20% cargo tax. If we got to keep that area open, then we should get paid. I agree. We're not in this for welfare for all these other countries that get all of their energy out of the Strait. We're not in this for the welfare of these nations. You can pay us. Pay up, sucker. Pay us. I'm all for it. I think that's great. Now, a few other things to watch. I got a couple things. So we've got ongoing issues with ICE and illegal aliens that keep trying to run ICE agents over with cars. You had that situation in Houston last week where everyone was running out, everyone meaning people on the left running out, trying to act as though ICE was here. ICE is murdering people, but it was an illegal alien that tried to run over another ICE agent with their vehicle and they were shot and killed, surprisingly. I mean, you know, that's what ends up happening when you try to use a vehicle as a lethal weapon. Now, another thing with this This was in Maine. Now, you're going to start hearing a lot about this as a way to also cover up for the Graham Plattner stuff. And as a, they're already trying to fashion this as some sort of mechanism to incite anger and use that as a get out the vote mechanism, too. There was a person killed in a shooting that involved an ICE agent. This was Monday morning in Maine, according to the House Speaker up there. It happened in Biddeford, Maine. And one person was killed. ICE was involved. Maine State Police are involved. And apparently they're the left has been trying to find some kind of narrative as a way to go after ICE for this. But in every instance, it has always been an illegal alien that decides that they're going to try to run over an ICE agent. And according to witnesses, this is not any different. Apparently, ICE agents were trying to stop a car that was out of control. So you have another issue of someone trying to run down ICE agents, this time in Maine, and agents are forced to use lethal force as a way to stop, save themselves, and prevent more destruction and potential death to anybody that happened to be passing by. So this, the left is already trying to turn this out as a way to incite rage in that area because they're desperate. Susan Collins is probably going to win now. Susan Collins, I mean, was so neck and neck with Graham Plattner previously. So the left has they don't have a substitute. They have no backup. And they're freaking out because that was a shot at chipping away at Senate majority that they really needed, which is another reason why they're looking at South Carolina, Lindsey Graham's seat. But again, it looks like this individual, this is another individual of a guy who was trying to drive over agents and agents had to respond. I don't know what people need to be told, but every single time you try to run over an ICE agent with your vehicle, you're probably going to end up getting hurt in the process. Now, there was a Democrat lawmaker that went out there. I think I had tweeted about this. There was like video of it over the weekend where, let me pull this up. This Democrat lawmaker was out there trying to argue that, well, you know, these people need to just shoot at the tires. They need to just shoot at the tires and not the actual, you know, illegal aliens that are trying to run them over and kill them. I'm not kidding you. This is literally what they've been saying, which is completely ridiculous. You don't shoot at the tires. No one that has any knowledge of firearms or use of force is going to tell you to do that because it doesn't work like it does in the movies, right? Just like silencers, suppressors, they don't work like they do in the movies. Yeah, this was Democrat Representative Sylvia Garcia. And this was, I think this was had to do with Houston when she was saying that, you know, if they really think a car is going to hurt someone, then, you know, maybe shoot the tires. You don't shoot the driver. No, you're going to, why don't you just shoot the key out of the ignition, Sylvia, while you're at it, you idiot.
3: Shoot it into park.
1: Yeah, shoot it into park. Just if you get it there, depending on what kind of car it is, you can shoot the lever that can actually take the car out of drive and put it in park, right? I mean, just go like full out, right? Gosh, I was not a V8. Yeah, just do that instead. Don't shoot the tire. Shoot the key out of the ignition. Or if they have a button push, just like shoot the button. Watch her. This is so stupid. Ugh.
4: The message is the same message that I gave to the director that, you know, this is a grieving family. It could happen to any of us. No, especially if we have, you know, I'm wet up. They may not stop me, but they probably might stop some of my friends. You know, this is about making sure that civil rights are protected, human rights are protected, constitutional rights are protected.
1: If you're illegal, you don't have to.
4: Because it is today here in our country, I mean, our city, but it could be any other city. And we saw it happening in Minneapolis. We saw it happen in Chicago. In terms of ICE presence, I'm sorry. So we have learned some lessons. Apparently, ICE has learned nothing. If they really think that a car is going to hurt somebody, I mean, even a kid would tell you, you shoot the tires.
1: Are you a moron?
4: You don't shoot the driver.
1: Even a kid would tell you. Why would a kid know about any of this? A child is going to tell you to shoot out the tires. Who says this type of stuff? What a moron. No, you don't shoot the tires out because it doesn't work like that. It doesn't work like the movie show. You think, I mean, yeah, and who's going to take a kid's advice? Let me go ask 7-year-old Tommy over here. Tommy, what would you do in an instance of an illegal alien trying to mow down an ICE agent with their vehicle and use it as a deadly weapon? Oh, I'd shoot the tires out, Representative Sylvia. No one's going to ask that. You're a horrible lawmaker. That's you absolute lawn flamingo. You don't just shoot out the, oh my gosh. Stop. You know what? Don't be an illegal alien trying to run over an ICE agent or you're going to get shot. How about that? End of story. You don't get to sit here and go, I claim rights. You're not even an American. You don't live here. You're not domiciled here. You didn't come here legally. You don't get to come over here and plant a flag and go, I get to claim rights. No, you don't. You don't get to claim any of that. We don't recognize that. And we're the people who determine whether or not we recognize your legitimacy as a status claim or not. End of. There's nothing else around it. Golly, this is just so asinine. But here we are. Here we are. So that you had the Houston, now you have this one in Maine, and they're really trying to like use the Maine situation as a way to like incite because they're in such a pickle with Graham Plattner. Just like the nicest thing you could say about that, really. A few other things to touch on. So I know, by the way, really quickly, World Cup, Norway's out. I watched Norway versus England. That was really hard, although I knew it was going to happen that way. It was a really good game. There was, and I think it was like the least that Erling Haaland played this entire series. But now England advances. And who was it? Is it Argentina and France?
3: France and Spain.
1: Switzerland. Okay, Argentina and Switzerland, and then France and Spain as they go into...
3: Argentina just played Switzerland. They're
1: going to
3: play England.
1: That's going to be a match. That's going to be a match to watch. So we'll see. All the host countries are out. So I was like, you know what we could do? Just like go and invade any of these other countries, take it over, immediately incorporate it in the United States. Then the United States wins the next World Cup. Go after the winner. I mean, you know, I'm just saying, I'm just throwing it out there, you know, like, yeah, just throwing it out there. But yeah, that was pretty rough. So that now it was nice to have all of them here. I kind of liked hosting World Cup. Freddie the German's back. Remember Freddie, the guy who was from Germany and following his team everywhere, and he ended up having to suspend his account because people tried doxing him because he said something against terrorists and terrorism several years ago. And so now the internet being horrible, they tried to milkshake duck him, although there was nothing to milkshake duck him over with. Anyway, he came back because he said he had a lot of nice messages, but he's just trying to be an anonymous guy who's enjoying his time in the U.S. And he said that Alabama is very different from New York. I mean, obviously, but that's not the way that he meant. He's talking about the ideology, the politics, and the people. And he said that there are definitely two different versions of the U.S. And he says he likes the one in the South when he was driving around and following his team. So very interesting. I think everything's going to wrap up before the end of the month, but and we'll see who goes forward. But I'm telling you, we got a lot more on the way. We got headlines coming up as we move. 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

0: And now, all of the news you would probably miss. It's time for Dana's Quick Five.
1: I almost try to go back to my 12:30 headlines. I don't know. Humanoid robots pulled off the first ever gallbladder surgeries in a major step towards human trials. So, I mean, robotic surgery is nothing new. That's nothing new at all. In fact, I mean, there's like it's already happened. I mean, I underwent it before. I mean, it's not medically necessary. Well, yeah, it's like robotic surgery. Yeah. So New York Post has this story. It's humanoid bots that are doing it. I don't dislike this. I really don't. I'm just curious as to what medical malpractice would look like with humanoid versus not humanoid, right? Why do you look utterly terrified over there in the dark corner with your giant precious moments eyeballs?
2: Where will the liability be at that point? Are you going to be one of the first to say, hey, guess what, robot? Go ahead, cut me up. I trust you.
1: Well, I mean, they have oversight.
2: I know.
1: It's not like the doctors are like, we're going to the beach for some margs later, bots. That's not happening.
2: I just treat it like the latest iOS. I let everyone else do it first, and then any bugs and problems, I'll go ahead and
1: deal with it. So LAPD is ending a deal with a company operating a license plate reading camera. No flock. What's up? No flock. Flock cameras. Those things are... I'm going to tell you what. You're going to have a Waco siege if you like roll up to my place like acting like you're going to do some flock or red light camera stuff. Good heavens. Kia launched a recall for, 463,000 Telluride SUVs due to a fire risk. And they're telling everybody, you guys need to park outside. Because your Kia's going to catch on fire. The recall announced this week by National Highway Traffic Safety Administration. Good grief. Could you have a longer? Kia America. They said, yeah, those Telluride SUVs, just keep them outside. Park them outside away from everything. Don't park them by buildings. Because apparently they've had several reports of fires following previous repairs. The 2020 to 2024 model years are affected of certain Tellurides. Just look it up. I mean, I'm not your Google. So just go and look up, if you're a Kia, go look up your Kia Telluride. Because I always get emails like, can you tell me specifically? No, I would have to go to Google. Let me Google that for you. I'm serious. They said that it's the front power seat motor overheats because of a stuck slide knob. That's what does it. That's crazy. Yeah, can you imagine? See, it feels a little warm. It's a little toasty. So AI can even help you dance, it says, as it plots to take over the human race. This sounds horrible. Oh, goodness. It's like that Dance Revolution thing. So they said that Dance Guru is a new app where it's like virtual reality headset, and they're trying to teach people how to dance. This is going to go horribly, and I can't wait to see all of the videos from it. It's going to be glorious. We have a lot more on the way. Stick with us. So if you've listened to me for any length of time, you know that I've talked about Human and Super Beats for years now. 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
1: Welcome back to the program. Dana Lash with you. We're at the bottom of this third hour. You can listen across the country. You can also watch YouTube, Facebook, all that good stuff on X, all of that. We were talking a little bit about some of the latest developments with Iran, and I just saw that POTUS formally notified Congress that fighting has resumed in Iran in a letter to congressional leaders describing, quote, defensive strikes against targets with Iran. This comes after we had the headline of Yemen hitting back, say no, Iran was trying to use our airport, our international airport. We're not allowing them to land planes there. And then there were strikes that were carried out against Iran that were led by the Saudis because Riyadh backs all of Yemen's security. So very interesting developments there. And still nobody has seen the one-legged, burnt, gay, maybe dead Khamenei Jr. No one has seen him yet. And POTUS also said earlier today that they were going to the United States controls the strait and that we're going to now charge a 20%. What did they call it? Like a, not a tax, like a fee. And if we're, if the United States is going to keep all of that open, then we're going to charge a fee to do so. But a UN shipping agency has rejected it, saying that there is, quote, no legal basis for such a toll, for a mandatory toll. We're the United States of America. I would disagree with that. Joining us now on all of this and more, our friend Stephen Yates. You can find him on X at Steve Yates, senior research fellow at the Heritage Foundation, experts on all things China, and served in not one but two presidential administrations. He joins me from his dungeon. Good to see you, my friend. So let me ask you this. I mean, maybe this is just me. Maybe it's kind of myopic, but I just think, you know, we're the greatest nation in the world. If we're keeping the Strait of Hormuz open and POTUS says, you know what, we got to make back what we're expending in order to keep this all open and everything peaceful. Yeah, we're going to charge a 20% fee on cargo. That to me seems reasonable for the services that the United States is providing that benefits so many other people more so than it does us.
2: I bet that is a super popular position among American voters, Dana, because we have done a lot for the providers and the customers of this economic supply chain. And, you know, if the UN wants to have an opinion, they're welcome to file it away in a lovely little spot, as far as I'm concerned. I look forward to those blue-hatted numbskulls trying to figure out how to secure anything, since they have failed at every single security mission since the founding of the United Nations. But for the real world, you know, especially I think Americans really are sick of providing welfare for rich people. And so if you have very rich kingdoms who are trying to get their product out to market and very rich consumer countries who are on the other end of it, say Europe, maybe other parts of Asia, how about they pay? I don't think that is a wild and crazy notion. And if people don't like it, well, what are they going to do to make sure that there's freedom of navigation and that this commercial world continues to spin in the right direction? So I think it's actually a conversation worth having.
1: Yeah, there you go. Well, I mean, and two, like, what would happen if the United States just says, okay, well, we're going to withdraw then, and we just won't keep the peace? Because the UN didn't say anything when Iran said it was going to charge a toll, but they're going to say something when Trump says it?
2: Funny that. I mean, you know, the majority of these countries that vote in the General Assembly, we look at who has the vetoes on the UN Security Council, permanent membership. You know, it's just not serious place for serious decision making. So I think, you know, basically power is what determines these kinds of things. I like it that President Trump is willing to use power, whether it's verbal power, economic power, and military power from time to time. But I also like that he's somewhat judicious about, we're not going all in on the military options. We're going to use a sort of balanced portfolio. Right. And it might even be frustrating for people sometimes that he's willing to be more gradualist and patient about these kinds of things. But when it comes to the U.S. being the world's biggest provider of security in the what is usually called the global commons, I think it's about time to make sure people pay at least some sort of support for what we're doing to make sure the global economy runs the right way. So, you know, this just call me gobsmacked that common sense might be leading a headline on things international that touch upon the United Nations.
1: I think that the development, and for those joining us, we're talking with our friend Stephen Yates at Steve Yates on X. I think the development as it pertains to Yemen and the video, I mean, they put out a whole video where their defense minister was blasting Iran and the mullahs and saying, you're it's offensive to our sovereignty. I mean, I'm just, you know, obviously abridging his remarks, but they were very, very displeased with Iran just kind of treating Yemen like its own like backwater airport. And then the fact that, which I was unaware of, I didn't realize that the Saudis provided so much security for Yemen. And that means Riyadh was, you know, they were involved. The Saudis were involved in this. Talk a little bit about the significance of that, because that seems to me, maybe I'm wrong, maybe I missed prior, you know, developments, but that seems to me like a pretty serious engagement on behalf of some of these other Arab nations.
2: It is. Now, Saudi Arabia does have particular feelings about what they consider to be their peninsula and their near abroad, including their Gulf that hasn't always carried their name. So it's not surprising that they have demonstrable interests and will occasionally weigh in. I do think this is one of the benefits of what the Trump approach to the broader Middle East has been. While people might be frustrated with the insurance companies not covering vessels that should be making safe passage, but what Trump has done is by this on-again, off-again approach, you end up with countries that are wealthy and have their own capabilities are now compelled to step in and take action from time to time. And it's exactly that kind of action that's going to be necessary if we're going to be able to transition from America alone providing the security and the punch in the face that's necessary for the Revolutionary Guard. If Saudi Arabia and other allies demonstrate that they're willing and able to take action, then that is where we end up with a balance of power that allows for freedom of navigation. And America doesn't have to be the one always mowing the lawn. The regional powers can do that.
1: Yeah, that's a very good point. Where is their leader? I mean, I guess it's pretty much IRGC doing this, because we haven't seen this one-legged, burnt, you know, gay, questionably alive Khamenei Jr. Who's running the show, really?
2: Well, that's another one of these things where I don't understand why the alleged international community hasn't said pics or it didn't happen.
1: Right.
2: And so if there's it's so conspicuous that there's been zero proof of life. Now, the president has intimated, and so has some of his principals in the cabinet, that there are reasons to assume that this guy is actually alive. To a degree, it doesn't matter, because we ultimately just need whatever position is that's making decisions to make the strategic choice to stop being a destabilizing power, take the deal so that we can stop hitting you. It's really help us stop hitting you. And whoever is willing and able to make the decision, that's who we're dealing with. In name, the Iranians are insisting it's the Ayatollah. I'm of the view the guy's dead unless you prove otherwise. And that we are, in fact, negotiating with the IRGC through cutouts. And that's who I think has to be degraded further. I think some other leaders have been taken out. I've seen reports that another general of some high status was taken out over the weekend. I pray it's true. But I think that's where the rubber hits the road. That pole has to be driven down lower in the tent before we've got a shot at some maintenance or peace.
1: That's weird, because it seems like there's more evidence that Mitch McConnell is around and kicking it still than there is this Khamenei Jr.
2: I can't believe that situation.
1: I didn't mean to throw that, but I was thinking about it. I'm like, you know what? There's like literally more evidence that Mitch McConnell is still on this mortal coil than there is this, you know, gay, burnt, one-legged Khamenei Jr. Than him. I mean, although all the photos that I've seen thus far have been AI generated, but still, I mean, there's more evidence that, you know. So, I mean, ultimately, is it, would you say, and this is, I'm kind of spitballing, is one of the reasons why it's so difficult to nail them on anything other than the fact that historically it's impossible to negotiate with this entity, because

0: by being seen going through this, others who otherwise would not have mm-hmm. been willing or able to step in and do their part are more willing to, after they see, yep, this has really been tried. The U.S. has really exhausted every avenue. This wasn't about the big ogre from the United States coming and breaking everything in our neighborhood. This was a real effort at degrading a real threat, and there was a real attempt at a better path that has been rejected repeatedly. And so now we have no other choice. I think that with the Gulf Arab allies, that's the primary audience, and that's why we've gone down this road, and maybe there's some evidence we brought them along. I don't think it's to convince Europe. I think Europe is completely irrelevant and pointless in this exercise, and perhaps every exercise until they sort of decide they want to save their own civilization. But I think it also mattered to our Asian allies of some consequence, Japan first among all others. So we needed to be seen doing some of this, not because it will work, but maybe because it won't work, but will have been seen being responsible.
1: Last question, you mentioned Asian allies as well. This is interesting. The EU from MSNBC, 14 nations in the European Union affirmed this 2016 ruling that invalidates China's claim to the South Sea, because this always gets, and you know, I've just talked about this before, this gets into, is it the South China Sea or the South Seas? And it's really the South Seas. It's just China that's trying to say, no, this is ours. So all these nations and the EU invalidate this. So what's next?
0: Well, it's always handy when the globalists of the world will finally weigh in on the right side of something. It's not as if they'll use any power to impose that outcome. But again, I think it helps give a shroud of legitimacy to middle countries, say like the Philippines, to stand up to a big bully that is making this kind of expansive claim in action and in word. It creates space for a shyer power like Japan, who's been bullied for the past generation or two for sins of the past, but is more of a normal, responsible nation at this point. It gives them space to step out and do things with or without the United States having to be involved. And frankly, it's good for everybody. It also helps some others in Southeast Asia lean onto the right side of this so that they don't, this is not US versus China. This isn't America picking a fight. This is China being the revisionist, China breaking the rules and the rule book writers saying tisk tisk. It helps our allies help themselves.
1: There you go. Our very good friend, Stephen Yates. You can find him on X at Steve Yates. Give him a follow as well. Always appreciate your insight. Thank you, my friend. Good to see you. Have a great rest of your week.
0: Thank you, Dan. Take good care. Mm-hmm.
1: We have more to come, folks, as we wrap this third hour. And, of course, we can't do our capitalist. 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
1: So Mick Jagger did an interview where he said that he's not going to sit here and lecture people about politics, because he doesn't really think that that's not what he wants to do as an entertainer, as an artist. And I loved this little clip. If we can, listen to this. This is cut 19. This is so great.
2: But so you don't want to be trying to churn them up into, like, get frustrated that they're not being demonstrative, or you don't think they're having a good time, because they might be quite relatively calm. They might be relatively, they're having a good time. But in their, I always say to everyone else, they're having a good time in their own way. And but as you go to another place and they're going completely ape, and your job is to make them more ape. That's the one that want to go ape, let's go ape, so
3: I want to dig a little deeper on that question.
2: Yeah,
3: so you're talking about what your job is in those events is to make people have a good time, they want to leave
1: just ask the
3: concert
1: question,
3: feeling like it was worth it, and they could forget their troubles.
2: And you don't want to lecture them.
3: You don't want to lecture them.
1: He said that my job in the live music world is for those people that come to have the best time, and you don't want to lecture them. And he had said, because the New York Times had said, well, Springsteen clearly sees his job as engaging in a meaningful back and forth. And Jagger's like, we're here to have fun and like find a release from all of that. God bless America. I like Mick Jagger. I mean, does he have a lot of kids from a lot of different women? Yeah, but he's not a jackwagon, right?
4: He's toured the world.
1: He does his job. He knows his job. Mick Jagger, you go up and you sing and people have a good time and you make good music and people have fun. That's what it's about, because everything is politicized. Good heavens, ice cream is politicized anymore. It's insufferable. Stop it. It's like everybody has to show a card, like, wait, what are your politics before we enjoy anything or have any kind of experience? Got to check in. No, no. Sometimes opting out is the revolutionary thing to do in some respects. So he's like, no, my job is for the people that want to come and they want to have a good time. Because doesn't it seem like it's sort of few and far between lately? I'm just saying, it does. It does seem like that. Goodness. So thank you, Mick Jagger. It reminds me of Michael Jordan saying, Republicans buy shoes. Yeah. Jagger's background's very interesting. He studied accounting too, so he could understand how to get involved in all their finances, and he double checks all of his stuff. He's like a very smart dude. He's a very, he's not going to get swindled. It's very smart. All right. Today in stupidity.
5: He knows how to entertain. He knows how to talk to people. Unfortunately, Kamala Harris doesn't.
1: Oh, gosh.
5: She...
1: There's more of her?
5: Yeah.
1: We have more.
5: Well, we're going to do cut 17 here.
1: Right.
5: This is her
1: Let
5: giving...
1: Let me gear up.
5: No, this is her. The only thing she's done in her life is lose in politics, yet she's trying to give a pep talk to WNBA players, and it doesn't come off so great. Listen to this.
6: And you are having an incredible impact. I travel our country. Young girls, boys, people of every gender, background, race, watch the W.
7: Yeah.
6: And understand how inspiring it is. Yeah. So keep doing what you're doing. You
5: keep
6: guys
5: beating
6: are
5: up Caitlin Clark. Keep beating her up.
1: Yeah.
5: That's what you need to do. Keep doing what you're doing.
1: When she talks.
5: I know. I think that's what they were doing too.
1: I just want
5: to. They're supposed to go and play a game after this quote unquote pep talk.
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5: Yeah.
1: I would be like, let's never have her again here, because I just don't want to play well.
5: That was a nap talk.
1: It is. All right, folks, that does it for us today. 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Back with you tomorrow. 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
10: USA Radio News, I'm Ron Warner. Mike Walls says the ceasefire between the U.S. and Iran has broken down. Appearing on ABC's This Week, the U.S. ambassador to the United Nations says Iran is not living up to the Memorandum of Understanding and that all options are on the table.
11: Regardless of whether you're party to some conflict, you cannot start shooting in all directions, attacking your neighbors, attacking civilian shipping, civilian infrastructure, throwing mines in international waterways.
10: His comments come amid new tensions surrounding the Strait of Hormuz. The U.S. insists the strait remains open, with CENTCOM saying on a post on X Sunday that U.S. forces are positioned and prepared to ensure freedom of navigation. This comes after Iran said the strait is closed until further notice. The country's Islamic Revolutionary Guard announced it was closing the oil shipping lane because a vessel was traveling on an unauthorized route. President Trump is considering a retirement savings system inspired by Australia, where workers build portable investment accounts that follow them from job to job. Supporters say automatic contributions could help millions save more for retirement. Critics warn that requiring employer contributions could increase costs for businesses. Any proposal would still need congressional approval before becoming law. NYPD is blaming a security breach for a Yankee Stadium Jay-Z concert being delayed for hours and not letting out until 3 o'clock in the morning.
12: The concert was supposed to start around 8 o'clock Sunday night, but Jay-Z did not end up taking the stage until a little after midnight. In a statement, the NYPD and Live Nation say hundreds and large groups who did not have tickets stormed in and in some cases breached security. That prompted a lockdown, and that meant folks with tickets had to wait hours outside the stadium while security sorted things out. The sold-out Yankee Stadium weekend shows were part of the rapper's 30th anniversary concert series. In New York, I'm Scott Pringle.
10: From America's News Network, USA Radio News.
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10: United Auto Workers President Sean Fain is under Justice Department investigation over claims he sought favors for his fiancée.
14: It comes after a union monitor put out a report finding Fain unfairly retaliated against current UAW Vice President Rich Boyer. The report looked at how Fain stripped Boyer of his job overseeing the Stellantis department, which covers 40,000 members that work for Chrysler, Dodge, Jeep, and Ram. The monitor concluded Fain possibly retaliated because Boyer wouldn't approve bonuses at the training center where Fain's fiance works. Fain said the investigation is a political stunt and that he's being unfairly targeted because Boyer is facing him in the upcoming UAW election. He also accused the monitor of coming after him because the UAW spoke out against the Israeli war in Gaza. I'm Mark Mayfield.
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19: At first glance, it may look like Ryan Blaney dominated the race at Echo Park Speedway this past Sunday, where he swept both of the stages and led 171 laps. But we had 30 lead changes among 10 drivers, and it was not sorted out until the final corner.
21: Ryan Blaney, you overcame two big problems tonight, some lost track position and some contact with the wall. How does it feel to overcome that and get into victory lane?
22: Honestly, a pretty awesome night. I mean, having a really fast car and sitting on the pole and, you know, winning both stages and leading a ton of laps and just in a position to win the race. You never know how these things are going to end, honestly. And a couple of things I probably could have done better, but we were able to stick around and just how the last couple of laps played out, we were able to get the lead back there. And just barely hold on. So, you know, pretty cool day when you have weekends like that, honestly. I mean, can't ask for a better weekend.
19: Bubba Wallace crossed the start-finish line in second place. However, he made a pass below the yellow line, and NASCAR moved him to the tail end of the lead lap.
23: Yeah, I mean, the rule is you don't advance your position, which I did not. You know, I turned down our Achilles heel all day was being able to defend late and make quick moves like that because the back end wasn't truly underneath our Camry. And that really showed there. So you go back and look at SMT. I'm on the brakes just trying to keep it underneath me and not advance my position.
19: Now we head to North Wilkesboro for the first points paying race since 1996. I'm David Stiles. This is PRN's Garage Pass.
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25: 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The Boston Celtics picked up a victory in the Summer League in Las Vegas yesterday as they beat the Charlotte Hornets 87-75. The Celtics are back in action this afternoon when they take on the Atlanta Hawks. The Boston Red Sox were winners yesterday in New York as they beat the Mets 3-2. The Red Sox had just four hits in the victory, and Aroldis Chapman got the win. He's now 1-3. The Red Sox are now 46-48 and have won nine consecutive games. The surging Red Sox have capped their first 9-0 road trip since 1977. The Red Sox go into the All-Star break as the hottest team in Major League Baseball. 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
3: 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This week it's duets 1 and 2. 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
3: 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All right, so we were going to have Phil on the show tonight, but we're having technical difficulties, so I'm going to be Phil.
4: All right.
3: 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But I'm telling you, we've been telling you for weeks now, get on their site, because this weekend, starting Friday, is the big push. They do one big extravagant weekend of fundraising to raise all this money. They raise about $2 million a year. They've been doing it. This is their 10th year celebration. And what they're going to do is this year is paintball at the mission. So what is that? It's a paintball tournament up at OSB Paintball in Barnstead, New Hampshire. You actually get your team together, and I believe they're sold out at this point, but your team gets together. They give you a Navy SEAL. Everything's included. The Navy SEALs talk to you about tactics. They talk to you about teamwork, communication, you know, moving as a unit. And then you go out and you battle. 5 battles you get. At the end, the winners get assigned top of a keg from the Art of Spirits. It's a whiskey company that does the Art of Spirit commemorative bottles for Swim with the Mission. You get to meet Navy SEALs. There's a couple Medal of Honor winners, I believe, of this year. So it's an amazing time that day. I'll be up there. We actually got some spots donated to us, so it's going to be fun. It'll be my 5th year doing it, so it's painful, and nice. It's good. Saturday is the actual swim across the lake. It's the Swim at the Mission swim, Newfound. If you are still fundraising, you have time, and it doesn't end Saturday. So post your times, post your pictures, tag swim. And try to get that money up, because all this money goes to a great cause. It goes to one of New Hampshire veterans. It funds almost every organization that's been on a radio show. And they give funding to Hidden Battles to fund our programs. They funded the Empower program for us this year. Labyrinth Therapy, Operation Delta Dog. I got Junie through Operation Delta Dog through a grant from SWIM. So this is where the money's going. It's not going to, you know, somebody who's getting, you know, $200,000 salary. I mean, they have two paid employees. Yeah. Raising that much money, you should have more paid employees. But they have a great great board. They're all volunteer, and they do amazing things. So that's Saturday. Sunday is the thing we want you to come to. So bring your family and friends to meet Navy SEALs on Sunday, July 12th at Tuscan Village. Spend the afternoon and the evening with some of the nation's most elite soldiers. Well, I would call them sailors, right? But they're still soldiers.
4: Yeah.
3: It's semantics, right? Okay. Because yeah. You know what? If you're on land, you're not sailing right now. See live demonstrations from the Navy SEALs, canine demonstrations. They're going to have music, food, drinks. They're going to end the evening with fireworks display. There's going to be a car show. There's going to be a car parade. Going to be vendors there. So it's going to be a bunch of nonprofits. Pin battles will be there. So there'll be a bunch of our nonprofits will be there, like an information center.
4: Yeah, a lot of resources. Blackhawks coming in. Right?
3: Yeah, they have a Blackhawk coming in. They're going to have military vehicles there. Like, it's going to be a really cool day. It costs nothing to attend. There is a VIP section if you do want to attend the VIP experience. And it's a wonderful way to honor our veterans and celebrate the 250th birthday and SWIM's 10th anniversary.
4: Absolutely.
3: So if you want more information, you're going to get more from the site than you're going to get from me. So go to swim.org, SWAM.org, and check that out. Speaking of great things, and we're going to talk about some great things. We're literally going to talk about the 250th year of our freedom, mm-hmm. right?
4: Yep.
3: People, listen, you have the right to hate this country if you want to. Okay. You also have the right to go down to any store you want and buy the luggage of your choice and pack your crap and leave. I'm sorry to say that. You do.
4: Don't apologize. I'm enjoying this.
3: You can pack up and leave at any time you want. Mm-hmm. The door swings on both ways.
4: Absolutely.
3: But I will tell you, from two people who have spent their time in other countries, mm-hmm. they're not all as good as this.
4: Grass is not always greener.
3: Listen, are we perfect here in America? Hell no.
4: We're not.
3: No, we're not.
4: No, we're definitely
3: but
4: not.
3: But listen, if you're perfect, right, you have nothing to strive to constantly try to better the people here, right? Yes. So having said that, 250 years, we're a young nation. We've been kicking butt this whole time. Mm-hmm. People come, they swim, they jump in. Do you remember back when people were taking like floaties from Cuba to get here? Mm-hmm. Right? People walk across deserts, jungles, everything to get to this country. And if it's not the greatest country in the world, then why are they coming? So let's talk about 250 years of that. But however, I'm going to give you a great story because as veterans, right, defending and being part of the legacy that's defended this country for the last 250 years and then some, even more because the Minutemen, it wasn't a country then. Right. When the Minuteman, a bunch of farmers were like, hey, you know what? Standing in a line is stupid. Let's hide behind these trees. Right. Wearing bright red stuff in a battle. Not too smart. Well, right. You know. Yeah. You don't have crazy George Washington, 6 foot something redhead with fake teeth standing, you know.
4: Yeah.
3: But so listen to this. Does everybody know the Tomb of the Unknown Soldier? Right. Mm-hmm. They have the honor guard there, the Sentinels. Right. Mm-hmm. They take a certain amount of steps. They pause. They spin. Like, it's a whole regimented thing. And it's very hard to become a sentinel at the Tomb of the Unknown Soldier. Mm-hmm. Like, it's not something like, hey, you know, what do you want to do? Mechanic or Tomb of the Unknown Soldier? Like, it's very hard to do.
4: Sure.
3: So Major General William Zanna received his orders and began his final guard shift on the smooth marble stone plaza at Arlington Cemetery, National Cemetery. In 2 hours, it would be midnight. It was 10 p.m., and it was his last day in uniform. 37 years in his career, he went from being a private who showed up at the old guard, then went and got commissioned, making it all the way to the rank of general. So he is at 76 years old. In 76 years of history, all the enlisted Tomb of the Unknown Soldiers, Zanna is the only one to ever get the rank of general. And he went back on his last day and walked his tour.
4: It's crazy.
3: Can you imagine a general? First of all,
4: look,
3: he's got some time under his belt, and to get out there and do it again, like, it's very fatiguing to do.
4: 100%. And for those of you that have not seen it, I'm telling you, catch it on YouTube. It won't do it justice. If you make one trip in your life, I would highly recommend stopping by Arlington National Cemetery.
5: It's so impressive.
4: It's strange. It's such a place of reverence. It's such a great place of peace. Mm-hmm. It's actually incredible.
5: You know what it is, too, is, and like we pick on each other, right? Like the different branches pick on each other. But there is no denying the fact that the Sentinels at the Tomb of the Unknown Soldiers are highly disciplined, very impressive. You know, you have like the Marine Corps silent drill team, right? Super impressive.
4: Yeah, and it's all, trust me, it is not not anybody. It's heights, it's weights, it's
5: There's this minimum height. Mm-hmm. There's standards for uniform. Like, it's crazy to get in there. So Google it and check that out. But, yeah, I mean, I was impressed when I saw this. He joined the, and so it was early 1990 when he joined. He became a Sentinel. He did his tour. In March of 91, he joined, he left and went into the Virginia National Guard, earned a commission. And then 30 years later, he led combat units of infantry soldiers. He was a task force commander for Task Force Horn in Africa, in Djibouti. And he retired the National Guard's Bureau Director of Strategic Planning and Policy for International Affairs at the Pentagon. So that's pretty impressive.
4: Yeah, very impressive.
5: So, and like for people to go, oh, it's a general, like, no, first of all, general is something that has to get, is it Congress or Senate that approves your commission?
4: It's above my pay grade.
5: Yeah. But it's not something like you're like, hey, we're buddies and we play friggin' cards on Tuesday night. I'm going to make you a general. Like, it's a process. Yep. There's only so many spots. And it's one of those things where like you're a CEO of a company. Well, there's only one, you know? So generals are pretty much the same way. But let's talk about America's 250th, honoring our past, healing our heroes and building our futures. So this, what we're about healing heroes, right? We're talking about our future as, you know, veterans first responders. And when we talk about, you know, defending this great nation, I'm not just talking about the military. Like, we have soldiers here that are defending every day, mm-hmm. whether it's the medical field, which is, you know, they're soldiering on, fighting the battle against, you know, illness and injury, sure. and disease and outbreaks and whatever. Then we have our police and fire, mm-hmm. fighting the battle of keeping peace and justice and, you know, people safe. So it goes bigger than just our military. Like,
4: yeah, and 90%, well, I won't say 90%, a large portion of those professions are veterans to begin with.
5: Yeah, oh, absolutely.
4: You know, so they're serving, they continue to serve after they serve.
5: Yeah, it was 18 to 27% of our first responders. And it doesn't even count nurses. And here, nurses, there's a lot of veterans coming back, becoming nurses and getting in the medical field.
4: Yeah, you know, I think the, just like many other, over time things evolve. I think the term first responder needs to get a little broader, you know, because right now we think first responders, police, fire, EMS, right? And, you know, we don't think about that.
5: Well, you know what it is? It's like we say, like, frontline workers, right? But during COVID, everybody was a frontline worker. Mm-hmm. It's like, oh, I worked at Walmart. I was a frontline worker. And it, no, not to take anything away from anybody who worked during COVID because, man, that was a psychological war, mm-hmm. if anything. And you can't take it away. But I think that term has actually been taken. So to say first responders, I think there's got to be something else.
4: Right. Where do you draw the line? Front line, right? Because, I mean, we're talking about with ER nurses, what is that, a middle line? Or, I mean, now we're talking about people that respond to critical illnesses, stress debriefing and post-traumatic stress. And,
5: I think, I mean, it's to the point where we need a new term. And we'll think of it. By the end of the show, we're going to coin it. I'm going to put it on a shirt. And I'm going to make $1.5 million.
4: Well, why don't you table that one and keep it to yourself so it doesn't
5: like every other idea that gets stolen from me. You know who I'm talking about. You bastard. You're probably listening right now, making your own radio show, blaming you and saying, look what I came up with.
4: And we don't start a half an hour late.
5: Yeah, exactly. Yeah. Like Chris Derry, who's in here all the time, he jokes around. He's like, not so obvious struggles. That's going to be his nonprofit. But let's talk about, like, you know, in the 250 years of military service. Now, we're talking about established as a union, as its own entity, its own country. We've had the Revolutionary War, the Civil War, WW1, WW11. Did you ever see that senator or congresswoman who did that?
4: Pick one. I think there was a couple of them.
5: She says, since WW11, like, she get in her time machine and come back? So for everybody listening, guess what? There'll be 11 of them. World War II, Korea, Vietnam, the Gulf War, and then the Global War on Terror, which is still going on. But, that doesn't include, let's not forget about all the humanitarian missions, right? Bosnia, Kosovo. Like Vietnam War started as a humanitarian, right?
4: Yeah. I mean, how many rotations were in Bosnia and Kosovo? I mean, I was like the 10th rotation mm-hmm. for what they call stabilization force. And there was K4, there was I4, there was
5: every other. Four. I was part of K4 and then I4. Mm-hmm. And yeah, because you had, you know, what was it? I'm trying to remember, who was it? The Albanian International Force, like the AIF. So we're like, who the hell we, you know, who's the bad guy now today? And
4: who knows?
5: Yeah, it was crazy. I mean, we've been to Haiti. We've been to Somalia, Black Hawk Down.
4: We're back in Africa full time these days, seems
5: like. Yep. I mean, yeah. So we've always been in Africa. Like, I was there in humanitarian missions.
4: Yeah, the guard units have been cycling through quite a bit.
5: Yeah. So, you know. Let's talk about that. Let's talk about the fact that we have troops everywhere in the world, mm-hmm. right? And people think that we're a fighting force. Like, we are a fighting force, but we are also, you know, we have nurses, humanitarian forces where we go and we send all of our troops mm-hmm. to do great things.
4: Sure.
5: You know, I was all over South America. I was all, you know, over Africa, the Balkans, peacekeeping missions, humanitarian missions, whatever. But we built schools, roads, brought new water to villages, towns, and that's what we do. And then we assist other international fighting forces. You know, if there's a skirmish somewhere else, guess what? America's going. I mean, if we don't go, what do?
4: I mean, at the end of the day, money. You know, you go to correct the problem. You try and fix the problem by, mm-hmm. you know, building those infrastructures and hoping they can take it over by themselves. Yeah. Sometimes they can, sometimes they can't.
5: Yeah.
4: You know? But, I mean, it's a revolving door.
5: Yeah, I mean, we have the know-how. We have the individuals. And we have the budget, mm-hmm. you know, we have the money, which I don't know where we get the money, but we have the money.
4: That's a debt that we got
5: to pay. That's definitely above our pay grade.
4: Conversation.
5: Yeah. Yeah. And I'm not getting a politician in here to talk about it because we're not about that.
4: No.
5: I will not get political, but I will get patriotic in this show. And I will voice my opinion when it comes you know, people saying that this is a bad country. And I, like I said, it's okay. You can leave, you know. Hey, you know what? I don't know. Can you bring rider trucks across the border now?
4: Can you bring what?
5: A rider truck across the border?
4: I don't see why not.
5: I don't know. But yeah, so I mean, we have... Oh, first of all, did you see my shirt?
4: I did. I was going to ask you about that.
5: Spot and Canine. Check them out on Facebook. Is this the... David Seal.
4: Did you get the new harness?
5: Nope. So I have to take some measurements and send it off to Nick, our buddy, Navy Seal Nick. But yeah, if you're in the market for buying a new tactical vest for your canine, check them out, Spartan Canine.
4: Where are they located?
5: They're in Port St. Lucie, Florida. And Junie will be sporting one of their vests. She's going to make a custom tan one for her.
4: She was looking very patriotic in her...
5: Wasn't she?
4: Oh, she's great.
5: Oh, my God. You're cute little crap. I want to, like, give her headbutts and just, like... Knowing that something so cute, like, love you so much,
4: do.
5: And you
4: want
5: to choke them out.
4: I particularly enjoy it when she does not listen to you.
5: I know. You know, like 90% of the time. No, it's when she's not working.
4: Exactly.
5: She's like, it's like when your boss calls up and you just...
4: To be fair, day off, right? Why can't you? It's her world.
5: She does. She gives me the B button every time I tell her to do something when she's not working. It's like, I'm going to ignore this call. So that's what we deal with Junie. But anyway, so check them out, Spot and Canine. Patriotic company. All this stuff is made in America.
4: Love it.
5: So great stuff. I have a question. So we have some people checking in. We got Julie. How are you, Julie? Johnny, my savior anchors. He decided to put Sokka down for a minute and get back on the horn and technically help us. So thank you. What does freedom mean to you guys? And I'll ask you, what's freedom mean to you, Matt?
4: Kind of a deep question.
5: Yeah. It's all right. I mean, we were only silent for like 18 minutes.
4: Well,
5: we can do more.
4: We weren't exactly productive that 18 minutes either. We were pretty much very was engaged. But thank you for being on the spot.
5: Yeah.
4: You know, it's for something that should be an easier question, it's a lot more difficult, I think. You know, from my perspective, I think freedom is choice, freedom is opportunity.
5: Mm-hmm.
4: Freedom is the ability to forge your own path.
5: Mm-hmm.
4: You know, if you want something, we have the ability to work hard enough to go and get it, right?
5: Mm-hmm.
4: Freedom is not a gift. You know, it's been earned by many men and women a lot stronger than I.
5: Yeah, it's definitely not a free
4: you know, freedom is
5: a
4: not free
5: right. It's not a free right, no.
4: You know, I think it's something that I think it's something that gets misplaced for a lot of people, and I think that it's a, I don't want to call it a luxury, but I suppose it would be a luxury that gets squandered or taken for granted. You know, personally, I think that, you know, freedom for me, well, it's my ability to make decisions and to be who I want to be and to make, to create the life I want to create. Mm-hmm. Right. Yeah. And that requires work and effort. You know, it's not just something I don't say, I just want this and it's going to happen. That's not freedom. Mm-hmm. Freedom is in the opportunity. You know?
3: All right. I thought that was Ethan Prince across the street.
4: I don't know who Ethan Prince is.
3: He's that 16-year-old comedian that we do shows with.
4: Oh, Ethan. Well, you can go out the window if you like.
3: I will. I'll be like, Ethan. And he'll, like, some kid will be like, my name's Trevor. I'm like, okay. So freedom to me is, and not specifically for me, but freedom to me is having the ability to choose my destiny.
4: Sure.
3: It's not someone been telling me what I'm going to do today. It's not, you know, I mean, obviously we have responsibilities and we can't break the law because we are a nation of law and order. But it's like you waking up in the morning, and I can say this because I've been to other countries where when you wake up, it's like you're a farmer.
4: Sure.
3: Or you're a soldier. Like, you don't have a choice. Mm-hmm. Where in this country, we are 100% volunteer to be a defender of this great, you know, nation, and to, you know, nobody's forced to get in here. And people always say, well, that's not true because you can get forced to go there and go to, instead of going to prison. No, no, see, that's a choice. You can volunteer or whatever, but we are 100% volunteer military to defend this great nation, where there are countries that are not volunteering.
4: Absolutely.
3: You know, but you have the choice to say, you know what, I want to follow my dreams, and I want to be a painter, I want to be a doctor, I want to be a carpenter, I want to do nothing. I want to sit around on my butt and complain about how horrible all these choices I have to be. Yeah. You know, we have those choices. That is your freedom to do so. Where in other countries, you cannot. You go to another country and say and get on a you know, soapbox and say how horrible you are, or like it is where you are. There's other countries, they never see you again, right? Mm-hmm. There's countries that you have no choice, and you will at age join the military. There are other countries where you are working at a factory at 5, 6, 7, 10 years old.
4: Sure.
3: That's what freedom gives you. And I think a lot of people right now know what it is. And I can relate a little, like with the spoiled, like a spoiled child.
4: Okay.
3: Where we have people right now who enjoy the freedom that they have, but yet complain about the freedom they have by using the freedom they have. You know, like when a little kid at Christmas time doesn't get, he gets a whole bunch of great stuff, but he doesn't get that one thing. So he throws a temper tantrum, acts the fool, right? And I think that we have that here in this country where people have taken it for granted because they have never lived outside this wonderful bubble of safety and security and choices and abilities and rights that they have.
4: I agree with that. Or they allow circumstances to dictate how they, you know, what they're capable of doing. Mm-hmm. And here's the thing, at the end of the day, there's always going to be something that comes up.
3: Absolutely.
4: How you choose to manage that situation, attitude and effort, and to go after what your dreams are is entirely up to you. It's your choice, which brings you back to freedom. That is the freedom of choice, right?
3: Yep.
4: You have this. You have the opportunity to navigate these situations in any way you'd like to sit back and to vent and to complain. Completely your choice.
3: Yeah.
4: However, Nobody is preventing you from reaching your goals. Nobody's preventing you from reaching your dreams.
3: I mean, realistically, think about it this way, too. You live in a country, and we're talking about freedoms. We're not talking politics. We live in a country that on 9/11, you had a certain group of individuals burning the American flag in cities in America. Mm-hmm. And it's, they say it's freedom of speech. Well, that's not really freedom of speech, burning something. It, isn't that an action? However, we defended that right to do that, whether I like it or not, which I do not, but yet that is one of the rights here. So that is a freedom that you are granted to do here. Where do that in another country, it's crazy. You know,
4: no, I mean, this is true, and that takes, that's what makes us different from other countries, right?
3: Yeah.
4: I mean, at the end of the day, I don't know. You know, it's funny. I was looking at a memory came up on my Facebook thing with my daughter and how young she was for 5 years. And I think about the 5 year difference of where she's, just how much she's grown up, right? And then I think about all the things that have happened in my life in the last 5 years, and there's been a lot of amazing things. But they would not have happened if I did not choose to make them happen.
5: Yeah.
4: Right. They weren't just handed to me out of all the things that popped up, you know. And that's what, you know, it comes down to the individual person. How do you want to exercise your right to enjoy those liberties, enjoy those freedoms?
5: So Julie wrote in, feel as though we live in a safe place. Freedom is to choose our paths with that. We also need to not forget the guys who sacrificed it for us to feel safe and free. That's also forgotten. And it is. We just said that. I mean, we agree on that. I mean, it's one of those things where I say a lot of the time where you could hand a $100 bill to 10 people and one person's going to complain theirs is old. Mm-hmm. You know what I mean? And that's, I think, what society is anywhere, right? Did we start as a nation because of the fact that we didn't like the way things were being run? Yes. Like, we started because we were so sick of, what was it, 2% tax on tea? Mm-hmm. We was like, that was what snapped. This is damn good tea. Like, what, 2 more percent? You know what? That's it. Yep. Everybody's going to war. Yeah. We're all going to war.
4: Yeah, look at gas.
5: I know. Now, now we're taxed on everything. we're going to war.
4: It's just what we do, you know, and I think for some, it's easier to, I don't know, complain, dwell, play the victim, you know, a path least resistance, you know, it's
5: yeah.
4: The freedom road isn't always the easiest.
5: And it's not the prettiest. Mm-mm. No?
4: No.
5: I mean, we've been fighting for our freedom for 250 years. Mm-hmm. Like, every day, it's a struggle. Because if we didn't maintain our resilience, our strength, our, you know, our passion, and quite honestly, our craziness to stay a free country, then we would have been occupied already. You know, and it was like quotes from Japanese generals who said the reason that they never came to America was because they feared that behind every blade of grass was an American with a rifle. Mm-hmm. Which, kind of honestly, there would be not every blade of grass, but behind every blade of grass is a rifle. Mm-hmm. Somebody might not be behind it, but we have that many.
4: Yeah.
5: And that's one of our safety features. You know, we are an armed country. And look at what's happened in other countries. You know, it's crazy. Like, there are no police officers without guns mm-hmm. in other countries getting machete attacks and stuff like that. That ends quick, yeah. You know, people act the fool, but mm-hmm. you know, and that's the thing. We need the rights, and I'm going to tell you, if they say, "Oh yeah, we're going to take your Second Amendment right away from you," because we don't feel that everybody should have weapons. As soon as they take our weapons and away from us, we're getting occupied, guaranteed.
4: Now, talk about other countries. I believe there was a conversation with somebody last week. Weren't you guys supposed to travel, or aren't you supposed to travel? Wasn't there some stuff going on over in Ireland?
5: Yeah, in Ireland, it's like burning. They're burning, like, St. Churches, Patrick Cathedral got burnt down.
4: Chaos. Yeah,
5: like absolutely. They're going door to door looking for certain ethnic groups now.
4: Now is that? I assume that trip's on hold.
5: I think so. Yeah, I don't know. I'm not bringing my kid there.
4: No, I wouldn't.
5: You know, I don't want to go. Well, listen, I've been to war zones with weapons I didn't want to go to. I don't want to go there without a weapon.
4: Thanks.
5: Who am I going with now? My 1 ounce of friggin' mouthwash that I can get on through TSA.
4: I think you're allowed 3, or is it 4?
5: You better run. It's coming through your eyes.
4: Oh, the Banaka spray.
5: Yeah. Real quick. What do you call that pizza that comes in a box? It's perforated in 3 spots, and there's 3 in each box. It begins with an E.
4: Ilios.
5: Thank you. We just had this conversation up at the lake with another couple. Well, there was a group of people at a table next to us, and the guy, and one of them said, we said, it's Ilios.
4: Yeah.
5: And they was like, no, it's Ilios. Ilios. And I said, no, it's Ilios.
4: Ilios. I don't know.
5: Ilios.
4: Ilios.
5: Yeah. E-L-I.
4: Yes.
5: Eli. What do you, so it's, if somebody's name's Elijah and you call him Eli, mm-hmm. it's E-L-I, right? Eli. Ilios.
4: Yeah. If someone says Ilios, it's just lazy. It's slang.
5: So we argued about that, and then it was funny. But we ended up becoming friends, and then we saw him on the lake, and we all yelled, Ilios! Like to each other.
4: It was a war cry.
5: Ghetto pizza. Ghetto pizza.
4: Hey, listen, you know, ghetto pizza got us through many a night.
5: Oh, my God. And you know what it was? It was perforated in 3 spots, but you only got 2 slices out of it because it always broke one perfectly on one of the slots, and the other one, it broke halfway in there. So you literally got...
4: That, or you had to break it frozen.
5: Oh, yeah. Well, yeah, you always had to break it frozen. But then you were just like, I'm not breaking it, and I have to add a slice of cheese to it and like one pepperoni. Because...
4: Oh, you got toppings on yours? You were spoiled.
5: Oh, yeah, yeah. I even said that was like the Velveeta government block cheese.
4: Oh, yeah.
5: Was that on top? Yeah. Yum. So talk about, we talk about resilience with like America. Like we've been really resilient. I mean, we've had Pearl Harbor, right? Really good bounce back on that one. 9/11. I think we bounced back pretty decent on that one, but it was a very costly.
4: Yeah.
5: War.
4: I mean, I think, you know, all the money in the politics side, you know, 9/11, it just brought out a pride and a patriotism in the country that you just hadn't seen in a while. Mm-hmm. And unfortunately, much like anything else like that, you know, it doesn't last. Unfortunately,
5: oh, no.
4: There's always a new,
5: as we said, 9/12 was the day I would love to go back to where everybody got along. We all flew flags.
4: I wouldn't say everybody got along, but yeah, I'd say it was difficult for a lot of people.
5: Yeah.
4: It shifted focus, right? Mm-hmm. But people were definitely a lot more patriotic and a lot more kind for the most part.
5: But it's almost like, you know, when you, I kind of relate the camaraderie is like when you're, you know, you're walking through Boston and the Red Sox just won the championship, and it's like 2 days later, and you got your jersey on. You're like, "Go Sox!" You know,
4: yeah.
5: It was kind of like that, you know. But it didn't last long because I remember going and picking up flags like on the side of the road, mm-hmm. because they blew off cars and everything else, and it was just kind of like,
4: how hard is it

0: People literally lost their absolute minds.
1: Julie just said, don't forget Celeste pizza.
0: Ooh. Which one came first, Celeste or?
1: No, definitely Ilios.
0: Celeste is a circular one, though, right?
1: Yeah. And then you had, remember, and then what was it? What was
0: like
1: it?
0: One? Celeste had those metal circles that went underneath it. So when you microwave them or whatever.
1: Yeah. I'm trying to remember what the other one was. Oh my God, I can't remember. It's a name. It reminds me of like a fighter pilot or a military.
0: Red Baron.
1: Red Baron. Yeah, that's the one. There. Red Baron pizzas were pretty decent too. Yeah.
0: fighter pilot. I'm thinking of Snoopy and his.
1: Yeah, well, it was a Red Baron. Yeah. I was right. It was a fighter pilot, military thing. But listen, you knew you were ghetto when you made English muffin pizzas.
0: Oh, those were. I liked those though.
1: Oh my God, they were so good. Yeah,
0: those were good.
1: You know, you eat like four packs.
0: From freedom to English.
1: But we have freedom. We have freedom to eat English muffins because we beat them in a war. Like, listen, we're going to take your English muffin and we're going to make our pizza out of it because we can.
0: Going to one of the countries living on GLP-1 now.
1: So that's my contribution to America. Yeah. You know? England's like, no, these are our English muffins. We're like, yeah, we're going to make pizza out of them. So there you go. And we're not going to drink tea with it. Look at my Hershey's hot cocoa from Pennsylvania. So there you go.
0: You and the Amish.

0: 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I'm Kyle Rickey. 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
0: The NASCAR Cup Series completed yesterday's scheduled Quaker State 400 at Echo Park Speedway just before 2 a.m. Eastern Time this morning, following a 3-hour and 9-minute rain delay midway through the second stage. At the end of the overtime finish, it was pole sitter Ryan Blaney claiming his second win of the season and a 3-wide finish with Bubba Wallace and Christopher Bell. The two wins for Blaney this season are the only two for Ford. Carson Hocevar was the leader going into the white flag lap before being shuffled to third in the running order. Wallace went below the yellow line on the final circuit and was placed to 29th in the finishing order. See the full results at MRN.com. I'm Kyle Rickey. 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
4: Get a group of anglers together and the stories start flying. 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Reason is simple. They're harder to catch. Brown trout have been called nocturnal marauders, cannibals, and opportunists that tolerate warmer water than brook trout, yet still occupy many of the same waters. In lakes and ponds, they often hold in deeper spots. And as they grow larger, they'll eat frogs, errant mice, bait fish, young trout, and even small birds. Here in New Hampshire, the state record brown trout caught July 4th, 1975 from the Connecticut River in Pittsburgh still sets the bar 51 years later.

0: later. 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
13: 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It is Scott
14: and Matt,
13: and we are here tonight, and we're actually here every Monday night, with the exception of once in a while if where you got some stuff going on, but Monday nights from 7 to 9 with a couple commercial breaks in the middle, but it's still, we're here. So earlier on, we were talking about 250th anniversary, and we're still going to talk about it. We'll just talk about nonsense, right?
14: yeah, that's what we do.
13: Yeah, you know, that's what we do. But we're looking for, you know, what we're looking for a little interaction. We're looking for our, you know, people listening in to give us some of their ideas of what freedom is, what they enjoy about freedom. Did you see the fireworks display in Washington, D.C.?
14: I don't believe I did.
13: It was crazy. So I think it was the Army Band was playing like top 40 hits or whatever, probably like Bon Jovi and whatever. But the fireworks went off like 4 hours or something crazy. And I can't even imagine like cleaning that up. Like you set off like 3 or 4 Roman candles in your front yard, and you're picking up paper for weeks, right? But one of the most inspiring things I saw was there was a line of World War II vets in wheelchairs, and you could see the silhouette of them watching the fireworks.
14: Very cool.
13: Like, I'm like, worth every penny that was spent on those fireworks.
14: Oh yeah.
13: So what do you like as far as freedom goes? Like, what would you think the ideal for this country, ideally for freedom, what would you like want to look into the future and say, this is what I would like to see in the future as far as, you know, I think more unity. I think unity would be a key thing.
14: Yeah. I mean, if you could actually put your finger on that type of thing. Yeah. So of course, I mean, less divide for sure. Everything seems to be divisive. Everything seems to be a hot button topic.
13: Oh yeah.
14: You know, it just seems like we, instead of bettering ourselves, we're looking at one thing or another to kind of to start or create drama. You know?
13: Yeah. Oh yeah.
14: It seems like the country. I can't speak for it. There's not a lot of looking inward. You know what I mean? People seem to be too much focused on the outside. So I don't know how you put that under freedom. I suppose. The freedom part is that they get to pick and choose how they respond, how they react, right?
13: Yeah, absolutely. I think, you know, when you say divide, yes. And I think that when it comes to divide, I think, one, there's a political, you know, agenda and political divide. And people take everything so personal. And they take it so – and people sometimes go way too far with it. And I get passion or, you know, true belief in something so much that you're like – gonna do whatever you're gonna do. Like, you're gonna alienate yourself from friends over a difference in opinion, right? But I think if unity would be a great thing. I love that we can express our freedoms and our liberties the way we want to, but let's do it in a safe manner that we don't hurt anybody.
14: When you start talking about alienating and picking and choosing and dropping friends, I mean, what's wrong with the conversation? Freedom being the ability to have my thoughts, your thoughts? We don't have to agree.
13: Yeah.
14: We absolutely can just And yeah.